0: Senator Ted Cruz is calling for free and fair elections to be held in Venezuela. The Texas Republican appeared on NBC's Meet the Press today.
1: I think free and fair elections need to proceed, and they need to proceed rapidly. I believe they should proceed no later than midway through next year.
0: It comes following what President Trump called the biggest oil deal in world history with Venezuela. Cruz said the oil deal sounds like it could have a very positive impact on the United States. Voters in Iceland have rejected a government proposal to consider joining the European Union. Iceland broadcaster RÚV said today that with most of the ballots counted, 52% have voted no and 47% voted yes, and concluded that Iceland has rejected government negotiations with the EU. Voters in the rural areas were concerned about how joining the EU would impact agriculture, fisheries, and natural resources in Iceland. Scotty Scheffler is a FedEx champion once again. Scheffler won the PGA Tour Championship by 3 strokes after finishing atop the leaderboard at 16 under par. He joins Tiger Woods and Rory McIlroy as the only multiple-time champions. Rob Martier, NBC News Radio.
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16: Well, happy August, everybody. We are... You know, heading towards the end of the summer, we're heading towards a very consequential fall. It's rainy and, you know, people at Lollapalooza in Chicago are splashing around listening to the music. But I want to talk to you about memory. Memory. From now until the midterms, we are going to be force-fed a diet of lies, distortions, abrupt changes of subject, fake videos, fake outrage, and it'll all be topped with pleas for us to distrust and fear each other. Its purpose is to make us forget. It's to make us forget. And we've already seen the effects. Now, look, conventional wisdom and a lot of pundits, they're going to tell you that the propaganda is to make us forget that Donald Trump and his Republicans have plundered everything they can get their hands on, and while making America less free, less prosperous, less safe, far less respected in the world. That's not right, because if that's the intent, it's already failed. I mean, Americans know, look at the polls, talk to your friends. Americans know that Trump and his cronies are corrupt. We know that things are going badly in Iran. We know that prices are up. We know we're on the wrong track. But we should still be very worried. Why? Why? Well, look, I don't know if you saw The Odyssey yet. And Christopher Nolan's version of The Odyssey skips entirely the land of the Lotus Eaters. And that's too bad, because it helps explain what Trump's propaganda machine is really doing. And for fun, let me just read you from Emily Wilson's absolutely fine translation. Here's what Odysseus says about the Lotus Eaters. The scouts encountered humans, lotus eaters, who did not hurt them. They just shared with them their delicious sweet fruit. But as they ate it, they lost the will to come back and bring news to me. They wanted only to stay there, feeding on the lotus with the lotus eater. They had forgotten home. They'd forgotten home. And there it is. The aim of all these lies that we're fed isn't, you know, to forget that Trump's a crook. No, that's not the point. The reason we're getting all this nonsense is to get amnesia about who we are, what our country is, what our historic striving has been about. Because if we forget this, we are lost forever. That's why there's signs now in front of the Smithsonian warning visitors that the exhibits are unfaithful to our history. Because if we learn that Black Americans overcame almost unimaginable cruelty and challenges and taught the whole nation about the true meaning of the Declaration of Independence, you know what? We might stand up for our own freedom. Trump and his cronies, they'll spend billions to make us forget ourselves. Their lies are amplified at, you know, in taxpayer-funded government websites, in social media, in captured news organizations. I mean, this week we learned Elon Musk is returning to politics and planning to spend big to protect the president's majority. His cash adds to an already huge resource advantage the GOP brings to the midterms for lies. And we learned that Mark Zuckerberg is training Meta's AI on right-wing propaganda. So between Grok and Meta, soon, if you ask the internet any question, you're going to get a right-wing answer. That's what these people are doing. Why? So we'll forget who we are. And the pace of incoming information is meant to numb us. We will hear the Strait of Hormuz is open and Iran will never develop anything nuclear. Days later, or maybe later the same day, we'll hear that our intrepid commander-in-chief is bombing them back to the Stone Age because, well, never mind the because. The important thing is that he's a man of action who is doing what no one else has the courage to do. And maybe many will forget that here it's actually the people who are sovereign. Right? Those who remember an America whose defense secretary doesn't think testosterone is a military strategy will have their thoughts interrupted by outrageous claims that Dr. Fauci is a killer. Those who actually recall a Justice Department that doesn't fabricate evidence to get grand jury indictments of political foes, they'll be confronted by video of new and urgent and huge migrant surges at our border. And if they recognize that border is actually Quetta, a Spanish outpost in North Africa, they will be told, never mind that. Our great president has just got Hamas to lay down his arms. Right? It's all lies to just stop us remembering us. Anyone who does remember who we are who resists that forgetting is going to be called a communist, right? The president is already saying the Democrats are communists. Sorry. If you're listening to this show, then you're likely to be called a communist. Fox and CBS, they'll repeat the president's charges. Everyone in the country is going to be fed the story for breakfast, lunch, and dinner. And you know what? It's scary being attacked by the president, and it's scary to think there are communists everywhere. But on cue, we will be told not to worry because the president has directed our national security apparatus to root out those domestic threats. And we'll be told how hard he is working to protect us. By the next morning, I bet you won't even remember being a communist. Never mind that you never were. And in the midst of all that, who will remember that we are not a nation that turns its national security apparatus on its own citizens? I mean, if they make us angry enough at each other, cue stories about Gaza or trans rights or lawless borders, maybe we will forget that our futures actually depend on one another. We will forget that this is a great democracy. Forget the rule of law. Forget that most of us are fundamentally decent. Forget that diversity has been a feature of our nation from its inception. And forget that individuals have agency and can make a difference. And forget, most importantly, that when we work together, there is nothing we cannot accomplish, including throwing out a corrupt and destructive government. Yeah. So it's Homeric wisdom that helps us see what this right-wing propaganda really is. The land of the lotus eaters, it was among the first, the very first of Odysseus's encounters on his long trip home. But to get home required determination, courage, creativity, some dissembling, and in the end, some friends. But even to begin the journey, Homer makes clear, we must not forget who we are. All right, I have a great show for you today. And the first stop is Ukraine. It's an interview that I recorded, a day ago, where we thought maybe Donald Trump was going to let the Ukrainians build Patriot missiles in Ukraine. But of course, today he has scuttled that. But still a great interview. That's where we'll start. And we will head from there to a great show. Stay tuned.
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16: All right, everybody, I have a treat for you. Tamara Jacoby is back. She is, of course, the Kiev-based director of the Progressive Policy Institute's New Ukraine Project. She came to that after a distinguished career as a journalist, and she has been helping us understand that part of the world since this conflict began. I think you and I have been talking for a while. And this conflict began what feels like a lifetime ago. I mean, I remember when George Bush and Bill Clinton came here to Chicago quietly at the beginning to lay a wreath at the fabulous Ukrainian Orthodox Church. It's just a couple blocks from where I am. And you know what? The world has changed a lot since then.
18: Well, it has been going on for a long time. I mean, it went on quietly and almost unnoticed from 2014 until 2022,
16: right,
18: when the Russians, escalated it big time. It was a kind of a small, war over in the corner of Ukraine. I mean, people died and land was taken, blood was shed. It was not a nice picture, but the world largely ignored it. And in 2022, what the Ukrainians call full scale invasion happened,
16: right.
18: And that's been going on almost 5 years now. We're 4.5 years,
16: which is 4 years longer than the world expected it to go on.
18: And it's a long time for a war. You know, forgive me if I've told you this joke, but the joke about the Russians is in the 4 years of, that they fought World War II, they went from Moscow to Berlin. Four and a half years they've been fighting in Ukraine, they went from Donbass to Donbass. Right. Literally about 60 kilometers. I mean, many people, again, have died. It's been awful, but they haven't made any progress.
16: During World War II, warfare changed. The tactics at the beginning of the war were a different world from we've dropped two nuclear bombs, and war is a completely different thing.
18: But so too with this war.
16: Right.
18: I mean, World War One too, right? Wars change things. Technology ramps up and wars change things.
16: Yep.
18: I mean, I can characterize the change.
16: And talk about that. I mean, you had to live through a ballistic missile attack.
18: We all live through ballistic missile attacks regularly. But in the old days.
16: We all don't. They actually
18: kill. Well, I mean, we all in Ukraine. Fair enough. So, I mean, the main thing is that in the old days, like the turn of the century, until the turn of the century, until this war, really, two armies met each other on what was called a line of contact. And they met in various forms. You know, maybe there was some little bit of land between two trench lines. Maybe they were hand to hand, whatever. Maybe it was tanks clashing, but they met on a line of contact and it was on a map. You could see a line. So because of drones now, which cover every part of the battlefield and fulfill many functions, saying drone is a little bit like saying gun. There are many different kinds of drones now that do many different kinds of things. That line has expanded to be about 20 miles of sort of no man's land. And that changes a lot of things. There's a lot, you can't really use tanks anymore in the same way that you could. You can still use artillery. Artillery is still a very useful weapon, but close up, you know, and you can still do some kind of sniper fire, but you can't go out into the open where the other side can see you or you're instantly basically killed. And so it's changed the front, so to speak, quite a lot. It's also changed, as you point out, referencing my life, civilian life in cities, because now somewhat bigger drones and missile bombardments of cities are the big thing. And that was true, of course, in World War II and the Blitz, and the Nazis had what they called V1 and V2 missiles. V1 were cruise, V2 were ballistic. But it's true in a much bigger way now. I mean, I think last night alone, Russia rained 30 different kinds of 30 different, or maybe it was 70. I'm sorry, I'm going to forget the numbers. That happens all the time. Missiles down on Ukraine, killing, you know, half a dozen people. Happens all the time. You know, in my apartment building, there's frequently ballistic missiles outside. And just to clarify, what's a ballistic missile that's so dangerous? They fly in a parabola. So when they come down, they're coming down at about six times the speed of sound. And it's very fast and it's very hard to shoot them down. And you die if you're in the way.
16: I am a reader of novels, and it's a book that no one will read because it's weird.
18: Gavin's Rainbow
16: is one of my favorites, right? And A Screaming Comes Through the Night. It's about the V2 and this experience that you've had. But I'm stunned that 30 ballistic missiles kill six people. That seems inefficient warfare.
18: I might have last night's numbers wrong, so don't hold me to account on that.
16: Okay.
18: But people do die. They don't generally aim them at, I mean, they do sometimes aim them at civilian apartment buildings, but it's often that something else gets destroyed. I moved recently in Kyiv because my supermarket was hit by a ballistic missile and it was hit in the middle of the night. And so there was nobody in it. A three-story supermarket turned into a jack-o'-lantern. I mean, literally an inferno. So no one was actually killed, but it was a few blocks away from me. I just had to move to a neighborhood. Sometimes they are aimed at they're often aimed at energy infrastructure and that sort of thing. And they often miss. I mean, I've had, you know, in this same apartment building that I've moved away from, we were near this sort of targeted area. And so they were often ballistic missiles that landed a few hundred yards away that were basically, you know, sort of misses of a target that was another few hundred yards away in a different direction. So, yes, a lot of money wasted.
16: Constant, phenomenally costly, both on offense and defense, ballistic missile war going on. But there is something else in this space, this no man's land that you talked about. John Ratcliffe, who is the head of the CIA here, he gave a talk earlier this month, and he said the average life expectancy of a Russian recruit now arriving on the battlefield in Ukraine is between 20 and 30 minutes.
18: Well, the Russians use the troops as complete cattle fodder. The Ukrainians are much more careful. They have fewer people and they respect life.
16: It's 8-1, I think, the ratio
18: now. Yeah. So the Russians just, you know, they send guys into this kill zone. And if you're spotted in the kill zone, you're dead. I mean, that's what you know, when I go to the front, that's what the soldiers tell me. If we see a living thing, we can kill it, you know, guarantee. So, but the Russians send guys into this kill zone on the hope that you send, you know, eight, maybe one will get through and he'll sort of hunker down in a building somewhere. And then the next day or the afternoon, you'll send another eight and maybe two will get through and he'll hunker down in the same building. And before you know, you have five guys in that building. So that they're just, you know, they're throwing literally meat at the guns.
16: I don't think Americans understand the size of this war and the casualties. I mean, as I understand it, there are 2 million casualties already, you know.
18: Well, the Russian side, neither of them talk about the casualties, right? Yep. So again, we're down to intelligence estimates. But the Ukrainian estimate of Russian casualties is 1.4 million at this point. And that includes dead and wounded. And the ratio of dead to wounded is much higher than it is in many wars on the Russian side because they have such little little regard for life. The Russians, the Ukrainian side, I don't, the numbers are less publicized, but I think you're right. I think altogether we're up to about 2 million. I think the Ukrainian side, it's more injuries than deaths. Plenty of people dead.
16: But for context for Americans who have paid attention to Gaza, 2 million is the total population of Gaza.
18: Right.
16: The total population of Gaza. Right. And that's the number of people who we think are casualties so far in this war.
18: Well, and it's Vietnam, what is it? 67,000 Americans were killed in Vietnam. Isn't that the number? Something like that? 67,000 compared to 2 million. I mean, not 2 million dead, but, the numbers are staggering. The numbers are staggering.
16: And it sounds like the Russians have not adapted to modern warfare, just as the Russians haven't adapted to a post-industrial economy in the same kind of alacrity as others have.
18: Yeah, they do some things well. I mean, the two sides copy each other. So again, the best soldier's metaphor for it that, you know, I've heard is it's like a mirror. One of us does it first and then the other one figures out how to do it. And it's often the Ukrainians are ahead, but in some things the Russians have been ahead. And the Russians' advantage is once they do it, they scale it much faster. They have big industrial machine. You know, in Ukraine, they're kind of making things. They have some arms factories, but they're making a lot of things in garages. And so the Russians can scale it faster, and they do some often. So it has been and will continue to be a kind of a, you know, very close race, where the race is to be smarter about the technology and to get there faster and be more innovative and use what you've got smarter. But it is, you are in constant competition with the enemy, with other units, and with what you did yesterday. So there's a lot of pressure to do better all the time. And so the Russians aren't, I mean, you're right. They don't have, you know, their AI is very poor. They rely on China now for a lot of the components for their weaponry. They rely on Iran for stuff. But they're not fighting with slingshots or hunting rifles. I mean, they have a lot of stuff. And they have a lot of these ballistic missiles, unfortunately, that only American Patriot systems, they're called, can shoot down a ballistic missile. And nobody has enough. We used up, we sent 600, I think, to Ukraine since in the last 5 years. I think we've used up 1,500 in Iran. So, and we hardly have any left. Like, like one of the reasons Trump's trying to make peace in Iran is because we don't have any patriots left. So big problem. Russians have a lot of ballistic missiles. We don't have
16: just so we're clear, everybody, the we in that sentence is not Ukraine. The we in that sentence is the United
18: States.
16: West. Yeah, the West. Right.
18: Yeah.
16: So, all right. So,
18: sorry. I've got my pronouns all mixed up.
16: Yes, we've been profligate with our use of this stuff. So these are expensive. And Donald Trump went to a NATO meeting and, you know, said, I want Greenland and you guys are terrible. And Spain, you're the worst of the worst. By the way, I'm going to stand on the stage and take credit for your World Cup victory. Europe said, yeah, we don't care about any of that. Say what you want. We don't believe you. Let Ukraine build Patriot missiles. And I think he said, okay, didn't he?
18: He said, okay, but they're very hard to build. They take a couple of years. And Ukraine is very able, a lot of engineers and, you know, good at stuff. But they're not going to shorten 2 years into 2 weeks.
16: No.
18: And you know, even getting the deal is going to be complicated. Like the president said it without consulting the company. Now the company has said in a general way, yes. You know, in normal peacetime, it could take 5 years to just get the deal. So we're not going to have enough Patriot. I mean, Ukraine is not going to be making a lot of Patriot missiles, you know, in 2026. And I don't know if they'll make many in 2027. And I don't, you know, it's very bad. In my neighborhood, that's not good news. I'm sorry, it's not funny. But
16: it's also, ballistic missiles aren't as expensive, but they're still expensive.
18: Oh, they're hugely expensive.
16: And so Russia must have some constraints on their side now.
18: They make a lot of them. I haven't heard too much about that. They have a lot of them stockpiled. The good news, and we haven't mentioned this yet, is that Ukraine's been using its long range cruise missiles and its long range drones to smash the heck out of the Russian oil industry, basically. And that means storage tanks, but even more importantly, refineries. And literally in the last 2-3 months, they've knocked out more than a third of Russian oil refining capacity. So that all over Russia, people are waiting in line not an hour, but like 24 hours, 48 hours for gas. And gas is rationed and gas is super expensive. And that cuts into the money Russia has to wage the war, because oil is their main commodity, is the staple of their industry. So Ukraine's having a good few months. Like, it's a good moment.
16: This is also a big change. When Joe Biden, his response was to show up there in person, to say, I'm 100% with you, and to say, but I'm only going to give you weapons to defend yourself. You are not going to use them in Russia. And so he was personally courageous and politically timid. And that turned out to be true more generally. But here, it limited Ukraine early on. Those limits seem to be gone.
18: But this is the big change that has nothing to do with technology that really is the important thing for your listeners to remember. Ukraine has gone from being this poor little country that we all sort of feel morally empathetic with, and we sort of give them some favors to help them, to being a real military powerhouse that now should be a partner. We should look at them as a partner in supplying technology and war know-how and war experience. And that's true for the U.S. mighty machine that we have, because we don't have that drone capability. It's true for Europe in spades. Ukraine has built itself from, you know, a little 90-pound weakling, to use the metaphor, to a huge, brawny military power. And you know, the biggest army in Europe, most experienced army in Europe, biggest defense industry in Europe, national defense industry, making all this innovative stuff. It wasn't an accident that in the Iran war, the countries being shelled by Iran looked to Ukraine for help. So big change from being, you know, the poor, pitiable sort of, you know, victim that we helped, to being strong, you know, should be seen as a partner.
16: Okay. Well, I was hoping
18: and
16: you would talk
18: about that. Ukrainians are proud of that.
16: So in wartime, a nation that everybody said will last a week, 4 years later, they have not only lasted a week, but they've become a very important military power on the planet that is able to help the United States in its folly in Iran, and help other nations in Europe, even as it gets help. All that said, go ahead, because I'm going to take.
18: Well, it's all a little troubling in its way, right? In the sense that, you know, it's like Chekhov's gun. Like, you show me a gun in the first act, and it means it's going to shoot somebody by the end of the act. And it's troubling that the world, there's so much war going on in the world, and so many countries are feeling a need to arm and rearm and whatever. I mean, despite being in the middle of it and taking some pleasure in Ukraine's prowess, it's, in some ways, it horrifies me. I mean, and I'm not a pacifist. I think you have to fight back against bad guys. And this is about really fighting back against bad guys, a particular bad guy in my neighborhood or the Ukrainian neighborhood. But it is, you know, it's not, I can't pretend I say this with ease. Oh, the world is turning or spending half their budgets on defense. And, you know, great that Ukraine is the defense partner. I mean, it is great, but it's also
16: sure. When you move there to help Ukraine make a transition from a post-Soviet culture, post-Soviet economy, to a much more contemporary, liberal, in the traditional sense of that word, democracy. You would have said we need to build an economy, but you wouldn't have said we need to build it based on building weapons. You would have said a civilian economy is more durable, and right. But here's where we are. Right. All right. So because of that success they have had, because they've had success in building a military capacity, in defending the country, in bringing the war to Russia, the top two people got fired in the military. That's how, could you explain that, what happened to us?
18: Well, so this goes to the question that you just posed. I mean, you said I went there to help the transition to a more liberal democracy in politics. I wouldn't say I went there to help. I would say I went to chronicle that transition. I'm only a journalist, right? Let's not inflate my role. But, you know, the point is that Ukraine broke away from the Soviet Union in 1991, but it didn't really break away. It sort of existed in the shadow of Russia for several decades, where it maintained lots of the old ways, not a free market by any means, not really a democracy by any means, horribly corrupt in all aspects, a lot of bad things. And it's useful to think about some of those countries that did it differently. You know, Estonia, right, up in the north, like on the Baltic Sea. I once asked an Estonian, are you and Ukrainians, do you think of them as your post-Soviet brothers? And he said, no, that's the wrong metaphor. We were prisoners in the same prison, meaning the Soviet Union. They were both occupied by the Soviet Union. But when the prison gates opened, we ran out. The Ukrainians weren't sure whether they were going to go out, and they stayed and had lunch with the guards, you know. And that's what Ukraine did for a long time. And so there was a lot of – so. And then about 10 years ago, a younger generation actually came into the streets. A million people demonstrated in the streets and said, we really want to break away now. We've had enough of this. We don't like this sort of post-Soviet Russian in the Russia shadow life. And so since then, and since I've been there, certainly there's been a younger generation of reformers and people who really want to bring the country again, economically, politically, in all ways, technologically, in all ways you can think of, into the modern world, into the West, and an old guard that kind of liked it the old way, that's making money off the old way and being powerful on the old way. And what you're seeing in the military is, it's a little oversimplified. There are a lot of things that go into it, but a kind of a manifestation of that conflict. This young guy, Fedorov, really comes out of that younger, who was the defense minister until 2 weeks ago, comes out of that younger generation of reformers, super focused on technology, digitizing the country, drones, you know, free market. He was the one who said, we're not going to produce drones the old way in a big Soviet-like factory. We're going to let a kind of Silicon Valley economy prevail. And he's done a lot of amazing things. The data system that they used to monitor the war and control the war surpasses anything the West has, his creation. It's called Delta. So he he's like that. And the other guy, Sirsky, was an old Soviet-trained, old-style soldier. And the two cultures just clashed in the biggest way. And Zelensky, you know, in the beginning, he didn't really know what to do. And he held on to the older guy because he trusted him. And that guy's sort of been with him and, you know, knows where a lot of the bodies are buried. Metaphor, no pun intended. And so he sort of
16: opted. And he's been successful.
18: Well, he was successful, yes. But I mean,

0: situation's not completely resolved yet. But I mean, I think one has to take it as a good sign in the sense that it's a flexible, democratic, responsive system, you know, and the younger generation sort of made its point. The young reformer, technology-minded generation made its point, and finally the president listened. That's a lot better than what goes on in Russia. You know, Putin, like, you can't demonstrate, you know, to get the potholes on your street built. Here they demonstrated about something really important, and they won.
1: During war, about their military leadership, how do the people who are sent to fight feel about these changes?
0: They're happy. They liked Fedorov a lot, and they didn't like Sirsky. Sirsky sort of had a reputation. I mean, obviously it's mixed. Everybody doesn't have the same thing. But Fedorov had a reputation. His nickname was the Butcher, because he was old style. It was artillery. It was infantry. It was used the military, and people died. And I mean, again, it's not a clear all or nothing. Like, it can only be drones. You can't have artillery and manpower. You need the artillery and manpower too. But people really like Fedorov. This position's Fedorov. Fedorov could be the next president. You know, there isn't a lot. The political system is.
1: He was fired.
0: He was fired as defense minister, and Zelensky offered him a lot of other jobs, and he said, I don't want anything but defense minister. He sort of held his ground. I mean, Zelensky made him a kind of presidential candidate in a way. I mean, there is no presidential election now, and I'm sure, you know, then the elections are probably a long way off, and who knows what will happen in the meantime. But Zelensky made Fedorov was always beloved and a kind of hero, but Zelensky elevated him quite a lot by firing him and by having these demonstrations. And so he's a very able guy, you know, so we'll see. So he doesn't have a job now, you know, who knows what.
1: Talk about this their transition to democracy, but there are no elections and people are okay with that. That's, as you know, I mean, we had elections during our Civil War and it mattered. If Abraham Lincoln lost, the war would have gone differently. But we held those elections.
0: Fair enough. I mean, the challenges in Ukraine are the following. And I mean, I'm just telling you what other people think. I sort of buy it, but I could be wrong. You know, that there are 5 million people out in Europe, so it would be hard to arrange for them to vote. There are a million people plus serving in the military. It would be really hard to arrange for them to vote. If you had long lines, people at voting stations, the Russians would bomb them. You know, there's sort of lots of reasons why they're hesitant to do it. Now, again, maybe they're wrong. But the thing is about Ukrainian democracy, Ukrainian democracy has always, even when there was no Ukraine, been sort of, you know, hasn't been channeled through what you would call a political structure. There aren't political parties. There hasn't even in the past been an ideal democratic process. People go into the street. I mean, it's really what they do. They go into the street, and they've been doing that for decades. And that's sort of how they express themselves. Now, they have to evolve beyond that. That is not good enough for full modern democracy. But, you know, for now, it's kind of working. So it's better than, an autocracy. And, I mean, it's going to be one of the big challenges. There are no political parties to speak of. That's the thing that really concerns me. And there's no... like, Zelensky didn't really get elected on ideology. He got elected on kind of a cult of personality and promise of change. And, you know, you could say that happens in a lot of countries now. That's what happens in most countries now. But I like it when parties stand for something and people sort of know what they're doing, and parties, you know, work to have a good system so that they can bring people up from the bottom. And, you know, the system of being run by a new crazy outsider every 4 years or every 5 years, however often it is, that doesn't strike, you know, which is where most countries are going. That doesn't strike me as the ideal system.
1: No,
0: I'd like to see Ukraine develop. I'd like to see Ukraine develop some parties and some, you know, views of some other political, some, you know, they're not, I mean, like an issue like, which to me, you know, I haven't thought about this in a while because I've gotten sort of sidetracked by the defense stuff, but, you know, to me, the biggest issue between the parties in America or most democracies is how much should be government and how much should be market. And what should the mix be? What's regulated capitalism, you know, what's regulated market economy. And different, you know, once upon a time, Democrats and Republicans had distinctly different views of that sort of made that were coherent.

0: and that could sort of battle each other and that could compromise to get to a solution.
1: Yeah.
0: And we're not the world we're in now, but it was once. But in Ukraine, mm-hmm. nobody even has hardly, like people don't have elaborate views about the market and the regulation. You know, it's like it's not even sort of an issue. And you could say other things. You know, I mean, again, we're a model now and no European country is a model now. But once upon a time, there was, you know, America had a model that I think sort of worked. Not for everybody, not perfectly, not whatever. But I think that's an important issue that has to get worked out. I mean, it's sort of a personal, you know, it's an anecdote, a sideline in a way, tangent. But, you know, I just did real estate deals in four countries and it worked a lot better in America because we have a very effectively regulated market where the regulations work, but the market forces also work. And it didn't work so well in any of the other three countries because they don't. Yep. And I don't have to name or tell you the stories, yep.
1: In part, then the way Zelensky handled the military leadership, because you don't have elections, because there isn't really a functioning democracy, there's an aspiration for a democracy. He was responsive to the measures that there are about public sentiment, and I guess, you know, that happens all over the world in places that aren't democracies too, to more or less extent. Didn't happen in China with Tiananmen Square, but to more or less extent it happens around the world. I think it's essential for the defense of Ukraine for a president, when there isn't a transition mechanism, to maintain the legitimacy of his position. So I think he has no choice but to pay a lot of attention to public sentiment.
0: Yeah, no, I think that's right. I think that's right. And, you know, he's not beloved in the country the way he is sort of, or was for a while, beloved in the West. I mean, there was a time in the West, it's no, you know, Trump certainly didn't subscribe to this view, but a lot of other people did, that, you know, Zelensky could walk on water. And nobody in Ukraine ever thought Zelensky could walk on water. I mean, they don't think that about their leaders. That's part of the, you know, street-based democracy. They're very skeptical of authority. And they were from the beginning with that.
1: As are we. I mean, George Washington wrote letters that said, if I'd known I'd be treated like a common pickpocket, I would never have agreed to be the president. You know?
0: Right. And that's good. That's how it should be. You know, no kings.
1: Well, I wonder if this even registers where you are, but it's certainly registered in the American right wing. There's this person named Laura Loomer who's paid a visit to the Ukraine. Is that registering over there at all?
0: Of course.
1: Well, tell me about that.
0: No, they follow. Well, I mean, so they, you know, I mean, let's go back, step back a minute. I mean, very mixed feelings about Trump, right? I mean, in Ukraine. I mean, Biden, for the reasons that you laid out, people loved Biden in the beginning and were very grateful to Biden, but they did learn very quickly that he was helping with, you know, he was only helping so far. And then he was allowing them, the metaphor was, to fight with one, you know, insisting really that they fight with one hand tied behind their back, giving just enough to do certain things, but not enough to do other things. So when Trump came, Ukrainians were hopeful. You know, maybe he'll be more decisive. And they sort of hoped he would take their side and, you know, help decisively to defeat Russia. Obviously, that didn't work out. So people were, but people were but people were quite hopeful about Trump in the beginning. And then, you know, big disillusionment. But there's still a sense, and Zelensky feels that this, I would say, even more than met, or seems to be going to be able to bring Putin to the table to end the war. Now, is anybody going to be able to bring Putin to the table to end the war? I don't know. But Zelensky is determined to keep trying that. I mean, in the beginning, I thought he was sort of going along because it was better not to be in the penalty box. But I've come to believe Trump's penalty box. But I've come to believe that he really thinks that's the only way, that, you know, Europe can help, but Europe can't really bring it to a close. And maybe Trump could bring it to a close. And so Laura Loomer is important in that scheme of things, because she might be a canary in the coal mine for Trump. Now, is that true? I mean, was she really, did she really make was she legit and sincere and above board and all that? Nobody seems to know. How much influence does she really have over Trump? Nobody seems to know. You know, did she sort of soften first and then Trump did, or did Trump sort of soften first and tell her she could go? You know, it's all shrouded in a ton of mystery. But the fact that Trump is seeming friendlier, and I think it has something to do, a lot to do with the fact that he likes a winner, is seen as important in Ukraine. If for no other reason than they need the Patriots so badly. So, you know, maybe there'll be more Patriots to be sold to the Europeans for Ukraine, or maybe they can make Patriots here, or maybe U.S. America will find some to give. I mean, that's the most important thing. And then maybe there'll be some help with making a fair peace deal as opposed to the ridiculous unfair peace deal that Trump put on the table all these past, you know, however many months it's been. Mm-hmm. So, I mean, Laura Loomer could just be a crazy blip story of, you know, laughable, or she could be the beginning of some sort of, you know, interesting thaw. I mean, the other interesting story was that sort of equally colorful was that a Ukrainian boxer came to Washington. I don't know if it was to participate in the cage fight in the White House or just to watch it, but somebody got him in the room with Trump. And they had they hit it off. And he told the president, Ukrainians are winners. And we're democratic. We don't like, just follow authority. And, you know, you should get behind us. And they talked about Muhammad Ali. And, you know, it was apparently a great meeting. I mean, I read about it in the press, but I heard about it from somebody who's in the room. Apparently it was a great meeting. And, you know, so the gradual bringing Trump around, the sort of hilarious stories that are sort of bringing Trump around to the idea that Ukraine is a winner is the big thing. Now, you know, nobody knows exactly what Trump owes Putin or feels he owes Putin or what that tie is, what hold Putin has over him. Right. And I, you know, despite this nice thaw that we're seeing now, it's quite possible that Putin will reach out and say, don't you dare, Donald, and it'll have an effect. You know, I just don't know.
1: As he has in the past.
0: And we also don't know, as he has in the past. And we also don't know, I mean, this is important to say before the conversation ends, you know, a desperate Putin is going to be an even more, you know, an even crazier Putin than we've seen.
1: That's on my notes to ask you about. You have said since the beginning, along with everybody else, that desperate Putin does desperate things. And like the time for Putin to become desperate is closer and closer.
0: Closer and closer. You know? I mean, I'll tell you, I literally dreamt last night that he dropped a tactical nuke in Kyiv. So that was...
1: Americans are dreaming the same horrible thing about us and Iran. Because
0: Indeed. It's crazy. I get it. But I mean, you know, and there are other things he could do. He could start, you know, Kyiv doesn't look like Gaza, I dare say. You know, there's been a lot of shelling, but it doesn't look like that. You know, he could do a lot worse than he's been doing. And there could be firebombing. I mean, there are all kinds of horrible things. I don't like to mention them. So, you know, and there could be attacks on Europe.
1: Well, that has other consequences. But speaking of terrible things that haven't happened yet where you are, I wonder, you know, we say, and we in the United States say to our president, you cannot hit civilian infrastructure. You cannot bring war against civilians. That is a war crime, and it's a terrible thing. I have to ask you about Crimea. Because what Ukraine is doing there with their blockades and everything is making for the Russians who are there, they are desperate to get out. Everybody, like, it's no longer a livable place for people. And that is I understand it militarily. I find it very difficult
0: morally.
1: Yeah, no,
0: I mean, I get that. What do I say about it? I mean, I think that line is squishier than we think. In some ways, targeting civilians to kill them is one thing. Making it, you know, harder to get gasoline is a different thing. And I guess, you know, and you should certainly let civilians out of a conflict zone. And I guess that's something maybe Ukraine could do more of. But I mean, wars for a long time since Sherman, you know, have terrorized the civilian population, or since before, since, you know, Greek times, no doubt. I mean, what historians mostly find is that it backfires, that it just solidifies resistance. I mean, I think there is, so to the degree that's true, you know, Ukraine is walking a fine line or walking down a slippery slope, and I guess they're walking down it. I don't think they're at the same place on that slippery slope that Russia is by any stretch.
1: That's right.
0: I think
1: that's right.
0: Russia deliberately targets civilians, and Ukraine targets military infrastructure that happens to have consequences for civilians. I mean, that's sort of the challenge. It gets harder and harder to target military infrastructure that doesn't have consequences for civilians. And at some point, you know, on that slippery slope, you do have to sort of stop yourself, or all along the way, you do have to try to restrain yourself. Is Ukraine restraining itself enough? You know, good question. Fair enough. I mean,
1: war is a horrible thing, and people right. continue. I mean, Ukraine's biggest advocate in the United States Senate just died, Lindsey Graham. As Donald Trump said at Lindsey Graham's funeral, Lindsey never saw a war he didn't love. So his notion of advocacy was always war, and war is a terrible thing.
0: Yeah, well, you know, as Lindsey Graham said about Trump, I don't know if you've seen the excerpts from that documentary, he loves blowing things up. They're a match made in heaven.
1: Yep.
0: No, I mean, and Lindsey Graham, you know, was a complicated guy. I used to work on immigration reform. I know Lindsey. I knew Lindsey Graham. Complicated guy, you know, and what can you say? There's a lot to be said. That's a whole show, Lindsey Graham. And Lindsey Graham.
1: I don't want to have that show because he's not that interesting for me. But he was an advocate for you, for at least the military response in Ukraine.
0: Yeah, well, he was complicated. You know, remember after the Oval Office, he dissed Zelensky along with the rest of them. You know, he was manipulating Trump, you know, for a long time. He had sort of Trump's number, and he didn't even really think of it as manipulating. He just thought of it as politics. But it meant that he wasn't always on Ukraine's side.
1: Yeah, I agree with that. All right, I have one more question before I let you go.
0: On Ukraine's side at an important time.
1: One more question before I let you go. The last time we talked, you spoke about how the country was learning both to be innovative and to navigate small d democracy. And your example was tenant organizations. You talked about like how people in your building, one you no longer live in, figure out like, do I fix the elevator or do I fix the roof first? What's the conversation? And then how do we get it done? Right? Talk about that kind of development still going on in the country.
0: Well, my as they call them, OS Bay, my OS Bay in that building is still vital. And, you know, sometimes they're talking about, do we repair the roof hit by the missile, or, you know, is somebody parking in the wrong place?
1: Right.
0: There's a chat. It makes a good bedtime reading. You know, and what dog is, you know, relieving himself in the wrong place. But there's also, you know, the military units are also real bedrocks of, or cauldrons or something, of kind of leadership. And, you know, in other countries, you'd say military leaders as politicians, we don't like that. But it's definitely true in Ukraine that units sort of run themselves in many ways. They have to get their own funding and buy their own weapons, and the commanders have a lot of leeway in how they treat the men. And their leadership is developing there. And it's also true that leadership is developing in these companies. You know, the military, the drone makers and the innovators. And so,
1: I
0: don't see much happening. Sorry, am I still there?
1: Yeah, you were gone for just a few seconds.
0: Oh, yeah, I don't see much happening. You know, I mean, there's German foundations, you know, teaching the political parties how to run a party better. But I don't think that's the main place that people are learning democracy. I think it is in the street demonstrations, in the leadership, in the military, to some degree, the entrepreneurs. And, you know, I mean, you just have to hope that when the lid gets lifted, political talent will come out and organizations will come together. I mean, it's
1: this distinction you just made, Tamar, between the Germans teaching how to build political institutions, if you will, parties and political institutions, and the people learning a taste for democracy. This is the distinction that I believe is going to save the United States, because we have a government that is destroying our political institutions and co-opting our political institutions. At the same time, Americans are relearning their taste for democracy, and we'll see which one gets there first. But it is a real, it's a really interesting and fair distinction.
0: Yeah. I mean, it doesn't always work out. You know, people in the streets aren't always like the best deciders of political
1: That's
0: decisions.
1: Right. That's right.
0: And populism is not always, you know, the best. We all got mixed feelings about populism. But I think you're right. I think, you know, people, and that's the difference between Ukraine and Russia. Ukrainians are determined to have a voice and not let leaders get away with, you know, what have you. And again, I think the military is sort of interesting because people learn to lead, you know, men learn to lead men. I mean, they are mostly men, but you learn, you know, leadership is a really important quality. Mm-hmm. And I think, you know, and again, there's some dangers there. There's some dangers of demagogues, you know, who are sort of popular military leaders. But, you know, it'll we'll see.
1: Well, I mean, you're not really describing populism because it's not one movement. What's going on to create the leaders in the drone companies is different than the leaders on the front. It's different than the folks who are getting together to figure out whether to fix the roof or your neighbor's dog in the building. These are all different forms of the same yearning to have some agency in the world you live in.
0: Yeah.
1: That underlies democracy. Yeah.
0: And there's a lot of that in Ukraine. There's no lack of people like yearning for agency.
1: Okay. Any issues with food supply during all of this? No.
0: And they avocado toast in every cafe, and they do not grow avocados in Ukraine, I guarantee you.
1: And
0: there's still good Czech beer in my supermarket.
1: And early on, we were worried that Ukrainian grain would not get to markets. Have we found ways to make that happen?
0: Yeah, I think they created a corridor, you know, in the Black Sea. They used drones and knocked the Russian fleet back to the corner of the Black Sea, and they created a corridor. And I think that corridor works fine. I recently visited the sort of export port facilities in Odessa, and it was, mm-hmm. there'd been a lot of destruction there, but I think the numbers are pretty much back to like 2021 numbers for grain exports.
1: Great for the world.
0: You know, they're high anyway. They may not be back, but they're high.
1: Well, I appreciate the chance to catch up with you to get this really interesting report, not just on the war, but on the evolution of that society, it both internally and its place in the world.
0: Well, I appreciate the chance to talk to you, as always.
1: Thank you.
0: Bye.
1: Stay safe.
0: Thank you. I will try.
1: Bye. Bye.
0: Bye.
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4: NBC News Radio, I'm Rob Martier. Iran has launched retaliatory fire at U.S. forces today after the U.S. military struck Iranian rocket launchers. A U.S. official briefed CNN on the situation, which marked the first escalation in more than a month. Missiles fired into Jordan were intercepted with no reported impacts. The exchange followed U.S. strikes on Iran's Larak Island, where American forces observed Iranian units preparing to deploy rockets with mines into the Strait of Hormuz. According to CENTCOM, U.S. forces destroyed two launchers. At least 15 people are missing after flash floods swept through a remote section of the Grand Canyon, flooding areas with water near a historic lodge at the canyon's base. The National Park Service is looking for information from anyone who may have been hiking or backpacking along Bright Angel Creek or planning to stay at Phantom Ranch or the Bright Angel Campground. Park administrators said destroyed footbridges along the Bright Angel Creek have cut off hiker access, and several Colorado River crossings remain closed while crews assess damage. The National Park Service might give away part of Yosemite National Park to a private developer. Rich Cassone with details.
5: According to the nonprofit political news outlet Notice, the deal, coming under pressure from the Trump administration, would trade a parcel of the park to a company operated by real estate developer and investment firm Kingsbarn Realty Company in exchange for an unspecified piece of land someplace else in California. Notice says the firm owns a piece of land next to Yosemite, and they want the easement to build an access road. I'm Rich Cassone.
4: A lucky lottery player in Florida is the winner of an $800 million Mega Millions jackpot. The Florida Lottery says the winner of a ticket sold near Sarasota has taken the cash option and collected a check for $344 million. The winning Quick Pick ticket was purchased at a Wawa in Bradenton and matched all six numbers drawn July 28th. Rob Martier, NBC News Radio.
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18: to the big show.
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18: right here on WCPT 820 AM. We appreciate you joining us at our new time now at 8 PM Central Time. Please make a note of it. York, it has been, well, you're back to work. We know that this is your getaway time, your recharge time.
19: July. Yeah, for sure.
18: And now we're well into August, man, but seemingly Packer training camp and a few other things, but you've been putting a hard week in the shop this week. And one car in particular, it must be in your nightmares, your dreams. We've had a lot of examples of Cadillac Elantes, and they all seemingly have similar issues with tops.
19: Yep.
18: And then this particular car had another issue with it. When it came to us most recently, as it came off the trailer, you would step on the brakes and it would literally shoot brake fluid. You could see it on the parking lot.
19: There's a lot of pressure there. And, you know, when cars sit, especially if they're it's not controlled, if it sits on grass or gravel, wherever it's moisture, then rust can accumulate underneath. And that's what happened. And, you know, it's got fairly low miles for the year, but
18: 1991, 93.
19: Yep. 91. So
18: 91 Cadillac Galante.
19: Yeah, it's got 100,000 miles on it. So
18: a convertible.
19: Yep.
18: And this one apparently has some sentimental value.
19: Yes.
18: Because they are doing the right thing by this car. And York, this car came into the shop first with top issues, also with a draw issue, a radio issue.
19: Yes.
18: And perhaps most importantly, a brake issue and perhaps even a fuel line issue.
19: Yeah, that whole area down there, basically behind the driver's side along the panel or the welding edge down below or the frame rail, subframe there.
18: So back by the rear wheel on the driver's side.
19: Right in front of it, correct.
18: There was like a rusty spot. And there was almost like three lines there.
19: Yeah, the body didn't have any rust in it. There's a little bit of surface rust started, but it was all on the lines, the metal lines. You know, I don't know if it got stored or there was just some type of moisture around there, but the brake line had definitely gone. Like you said, the fluid was squirting out on the floor, but when we put it up on the hoist, the fuel lines looked like they were compromised and it was time to replace them. So
18: we actually took a little video, and if you go to Convertibles and Classics, which is my little shop here in Wautoma, Wisconsin, and you like this on Facebook, you would find content because we come back and we visit you working on the cars in the shop, and I take a little video sometimes, York.
19: I did my first solo video. You weren't here, and let's see if anybody makes any comments about that one. When you post it. Yep.
18: Oh, was I supposed to post that one? I told him, nice first effort as a content creator. Have you ever thought of yourself as a content creator?
19: No.
18: You know, but you have a lot of expertise, and for those that don't know my friend York, he is a 25-year experienced ASE certified master technician, and you have many skills and disciplines, and the fact that we have this sort of niche here in central Wisconsin, people are finding you and us and Elante owners.
19: A curse or a blessing. I don't know how you look at it, but you know, I do have some of the experience with the older cars, and it was a little simpler back then. And you know, just to find someone that you can trust first off, and then someone that can do the job.
18: So Cadillac, Elante, brake lines, fuel lines, York, can you fix it?
19: Yes, and I hopefully this is all that's around here. We're not going to see any more of them. I've learned enough about them.
18: We're not encouraging you to bring your Elantes to us, but there's actually an Elante shop in California. You can source parts.
19: It's parts, yes, and I'm sure he works on them and all that.
18: I think he called you back yesterday, and it went to my voicemail. So anyways, Tom's looking for you, the Elante guy. Yeah.
19: So the thing about Elante is, just like a lot of convertible tops, and we talked about working on them, is that tops tend to shrink. There's no doubt about it. They tend to shrink. So that's kind of the issue that we've seen with the one we have here on the lot.
18: Well, let's come back to the top.
19: Okay.
18: If I may, because, and I let you go all free balling there. You went a different direction at me. Here's what I'd like to get back to, because it's your skilled labor and I got to observe it, and we videoed it. Let's talk about these brake lines and fuel lines, because that was a pretty laborious thing. When you find these rusted lines and they affect the brake, I mean, they'd rusted to the point where we were shooting brake fluid out on the ground. That was a pretty significant problem, York. Let's talk about the remedy for a minute, if we could.
19: Yeah.
18: And we'll come back to stretchy tops.
19: You know, that's what's good about having your vehicle inspected once a year, doing oil changes, because you're not going to know if your brake's going to fail until you have that panic stop where you're pushing it so hard and so quick, then it's going to find the weak spot and go. So in this situation, you know, the remedy is just removing it. It's like a bad portion of the system. Now, there are manufacturers out there that do offer a complete set of lines from front to rear, but in this situation, you know, you can't buy a place. You can't.
18: And when you say lines, you're talking about they're literally these small, thin metal Yep. Or metallic.
19: About 316.
18: What are they? Steel? Are they
19: steel? Aluminum? Yes. But the new replacement is a copper nickel that you can purchase. It's a lot easier to work with, a lot easier to bend and form and then flare the end. So,
18: and you literally had to recreate and shape these things around axles or whatever. Yeah,
19: exactly.
18: Underneath the car.
19: Underneath the car, through channels, through hangers. You know, basically when you just take that section and it's just like anything that's bad. You know, you remove it, you remove that section and then you reroute it in the same. There's different ways of doing it. I prefer to do it right. I've seen people where they just.
18: I was going to ask you, York, you said, you know, do you want it done the right way? And the right way is York's way. If you don't know, York's way is the right way in this case is to remove the old lines, not just to add something underneath the car that he probably doesn't see it. A bad mechanic leaves the mess from the prior problem and just puts the remedy.
19: You zip ties it, whatever they do.
18: Yeah.
19: You know, I, you know,
18: what is the right way? The York way.
19: Yes, that's right. Just like we did here. This is, I believe, the right way. You know, you have two brake lines that were in that area that run from the front to the rear and then separate to each axle. Then you have a return fuel line, you have a supply fuel line, and then you have a vapor line. And when you're in there and you're removing it, you have to be very, very careful because you can't just start wrenching on stuff and moving it. Cause then if
18: that's the crudy way,
19: yeah,
18: not the crudy way. We don't want to do it that way.
19: If you do too many movements, obviously you already have rust and you have to pick a point. And in this situation, I did the fuel filter forward to about halfway up the body. And then I cut the line and meticulously removed all the bad portions, flared it back up, or used a union in the fuel line. But on the brake lines, I actually made my own flare and then use the union to connect
18: it. And you were sitting on that very same squeaky little stool, weren't you?
19: I was on there about 13 to 15 hours just with
18: underneath on the hoist. Yeah,
19: with my bench underneath me, the brake lines, because, you know, the pipe bender, because you're up above the fuel tank and then you got to go down and turn 90 degrees at a certain angle. I mean, it's time consuming. So,
18: you know, I'm always in a quandary in those moments for you, York, because I know misery loves company, but it also doesn't need the distraction of crudy chirping over his shoulder. So
19: it happens sometimes.
18: I try to, you know, come and give you company on occasion, but then get the hell away when you're doing this more complex work. And maybe it's not complex for a guy like you, but certainly it's nothing or the average guy should not take on replacing brake lines.
19: No, brake lines, because I mean, you're dealing with safety or fuel lines. I mean, you're dealing with people's lives here. So you just have to make sure you do it right. I've seen people take rubber hoses and then they almost go down and they hang too low. And then if debris is going to hit that, I mean, it's just, you want it done right and you want to be safe. You want to know it's taken care of. So
18: you want to do it the York way.
19: Just in this situation, yes, I believe that's, yeah, when you're dealing with people's safety and stuff like that, you have to do it right.
18: So for the Cadillac Galante, you rebuilt the fuel lines, and there's multiple lines. And I didn't even know that, man. I figured, well, the one line, right? One for the brake and one for the fuel. Yeah. No, it goes both ways, doesn't it? There's return lines as well. Why? So it goes back to the reservoir or what happened?
19: Well, back then, the technology, you know, obviously was deliver the fuel to the front. And it didn't have any way to monitor that. So then if it wasn't using it, then it needed a place to return it. Well, now what they do is they put a check valve, in the tank rather than up front for the return line. So now technology has advanced. So you only have one supply. And then if you're trying to fill a space or an area with fuel and you can't fill it anymore, well, then it has to go somewhere. So that back then it was a return line. So, well, then you have vapor lines because you have. You know.
18: Just now, what you're telling me is starting to make a little sense.
19: Yes.
18: The whole return. Oh, yeah. That's what I asked them. Now I start to get it. Folks, you're listening to Talking Shop with York and Crudy. And, you know, I got to slow York down because he does have a very technical expertise. And you just assume the rest of us get stuff and we don't get stuff as readily as you do. So if I ever interrupt or slow you down, man, it's because, you know, I'm dumb.
19: Nonsense. It's just you're not exposed to it. And there's been a couple of times in my life where when someone asks me a question, I do have to pause because I'm like, you know, like amazed that the knowledge isn't there. Like one specifically was, where do I add oil? I think that's the one that is my, but you've seen videos or you've seen that TikTok of the girl adding coolant to her oil or vice versa. So, yeah. So,
18: well, A, I don't TikTok like you apparently do, young lady. And B, I rely upon expertise like guys like you. And you know, when I used to do the politicking, I used to have lots of lawyer friends. And, yeah. You know, when I've devoted my energies and passions towards cars, and I always loved cars, but I didn't know how to fix them. And I just thought if I made enough money, I'd take them to the shop and I'd find some smart guy like you. And once I found you, I'm so glad that we have partnered in our professional endeavors, because I need a guy who can, everybody needs a guy like yours. And in fact, if you have specific expertise, even related questions, why don't you email the show and we'll try to answer your question on the air right here on Talkin' Shop with York and Crudy. I'll let York answer the questions, but email them at convertiblesandclassics@gmail.com and we'll have York answer your questions on future shows. So York, you got the fuel line and you rebuilt all the back end, all the bad rusted out lines that were shooting brake fluid or fuel right on the ground in the parking lot. It's all rebuilt. All the old lines have been taken out.
19: Yep.
18: And then you went back and you greased them or something. What'd you do? They were all pretty and metallic and shiny. You know, and then you covered them in something.
19: Yeah, I wanted to protect the rest of it because in this situation, you know, I'm not replacing all the way to the front. You know, I went to a good section where it was obviously the line was not, you know, compromised or damaged or rusty at all, but I want to prevent this from happening again. So it's an undercoating, it's a lanolin base. So it's called fluid film. It's a really good product that I like. And I choose black and it is almost like an oil undercoating. So it just covers everything and then you don't have to worry about it. So I don't want this happen again.
18: Could a guy like me do the lanolin black undercoating to my car?
19: Now that you know what it does, now things? You could buy it. But yes, it's pretty simple to do.
18: Now, we had seen a differing car, and I purchased a car recently, a Ford Mustang, actually, because it's been a great time, and I'm not going to go down this rabbit hole for long, but we saw a little scale rust on certain underneath. Like, at some point, it's been sitting outside. Guy tried to sell it in the field, and it's gotten some moisture and grass. Not terrible, but a little bit of rust.
19: Yeah.
18: And you had suggested that lanolin
19: fluid film.
18: Yep, fluid film.
19: Yep.
18: Write that down, folks. Yeah. Fluid film. If York uses it, it's good stuff. And really, it's to keep
19: moisture,
18: retard rust and keep those
19: metal
18: those...
19: lubed. Yep, so corrosion doesn't set in. So
18: yeah, I got to rely upon you for all the good vocabulary. Thank you.
19: I don't want to do this job again on that car because the hardest part of that, obviously, the fuel lines. When you replace them, you just bleed it and you just start it. Well, with brakes, you have to manually go through.
18: And we did. And yes. And I got to be a small part of that project. And our pal Ricky Bobby's back in the shop. So Ricky Bobby did some braking for you.
19: So we had two over the
18: and
19: last.
18: And Karsten, I think, got stuck in that car braking, bleeding brakes.
19: Yep. You helped me on the Beamer with the 325 of Mr. Walker's.
18: That was a different car.
19: Yep.
18: I did this one the
19: and
18: other
19: you
18: day.
19: You did
18: too.
19: This one, you know, but what ended up happening is I did end up bleeding the entire system because only one line was opened. And, you know, from my experience, once you have one line open, you should only be able to have to bleed that one system. But the technology of this car required me to bleed all four in a different sequence than normal. GM wants you to go on this specific model from the farthest to the closest and then the farthest to the closest as far as right rear, left front, left rear, right front. But technically, you start.
18: And how did you even discover that information?
19: Well, because of the software that I buy. Once in a while, I'll go in there because I don't.
18: Industry specific software. Yep. You pay subscription fees.
19: Yep.
18: Because you need
19: for
18: that sort of
19: specifications. Yep. Procedures all right. And all that stuff.
18: So I can't just Google that.
19: You might be able to nowadays, and that's probably why not necessarily my knowledge is becoming obsolete, but my capability or my ability to fix cars will always remain in the forefront because with the internet nowadays, you know, you're going to get different opinions. AI is getting smarter a little bit, not much, 75%, something like that.
18: You feel like the accuracy of Alexa when you ask her for torque specs or some specific. So you can start there, but your expertise tells you she's off.
19: Yeah.
18: And then you double check her often and you think she's about 75% accurate. Yeah, but if I'm Johnny do it myself in the garage, and I got the car on the hoist, and I'm thinking, well, Alexa said,
19: yep.
18: Yeah, she's only going to blow up, what, 25% of the projects I'm working on?
19: Or break off 25% of the bolts that you're tightening or not tighten the specs. So, you know, there's nothing wrong with going to a different source. I mean, obviously Alexa, and then you have ChatGPT. So
18: my son got me using that.
19: Yep, yep. Although I'm having a really hard struggle with this. I'm trying to have it create an image of a side of a building, but it can't figure out how to put something, even though I'm so specific
18: about
19: it. Don't
18: use AI, you are. Yeah. AI's going to replace so many of our friends in this world. Don't be the, you know, okay.
19: At least you have friends.
18: Arguably. I used to have employees. Yeah. Now I have a pet. I have dealer dogs.
19: And I have a skill I can work on cars, so I guess everybody's my friend.
18: Well, you're skilled. All I can do is talk, and as soon as AI can put robots out there, I'm out of this
19: world. You're a tall glass of handsome, though, I'll tell you that.
18: Yeah, I'll get by on my good looks. That'll be it. Folks, you are listening to Talking Shop with York and Crudy. We keep York in the back, yeah, you know, with the good hair, and we put Crudy out front and center because my good looks aren't going to distract anyone. I'm clearly here to sell cars. When I was a young car salesman, I still had hair, and I was single then, and that's been many, many years, because my wife and I are celebrating 24 years of marriage.
19: Congratulations.
18: This weekend, and next weekend, actually. I'm a little premature on that, but it's the right week. It's anniversary week. At least I've got it on the mind. But anyways, I forget the greater point, other than the fact that
19: working at a car dealer and you had hair, and what'd you do?
18: Oh, my wife came on the dealership lot when I was a young salesman, bought a car from that dealership, and I said, well, I never would have upped you, up being taken you as a lead. I never would have made the effort to come out and introduce myself to you. Oh, what are you here for, young lady? Yeah, whatever.
19: Because you see all the other schmoozy ones that do it. I mean, right? It's just there would be men lining up for
18: and
19: that.
18: She goes, well, what do you mean? I said, well, you were a pretty girl. And I'm not there to talk to the pretty girls at work. I was there to sell cars. You know, that was the only way. You don't get a wage. At least I didn't. It was 100% commission.
19: It was self-fulfilling.
18: And if I get myself yeah. distracted by some pretty girl for a couple hours and her credit's not worthy or whatever, I just wasted half a day to make zero money. And I can't even ask that pretty girl to go on a date because I'm broke. I would rather,
19: is as well.
18: I would rather, you know, make some money and then go meet some pretty girl on 2-for-1 margarita night at Pedro's or something. You know, Pedro. Who knows?
19: Holy cow. Yes.
18: Well, that was the plan.
19: Margaritas.
18: Old Chicago's, you know, we had a few watering holes we'd go to after work and meet the office girls out. But what I wouldn't try to do is get myself distracted. Mm-hmm. And, you know, I have to be careful. Because I know you're a guy like me, little ADHD, and in the shop, you've got to have complete focus, and there's got to be a good feeling when you've completed, because it wasn't just brake lines and fuel lines on the Celante. You did top seal stuff, and I know you're dying to talk about that. We'll get to that in the next segment.
19: I keep thinking about the interruptions that you talk about, distractions during that time, because I'm working on the Elante, and then someone pulls up with a Jaguar. Oh, my hood doesn't open, and I'm like, I'm working on a car. I don't want to deal with this right now. But sometimes if I'm on it for a few hours, it's nice just to kind of step away.
18: Go, well, when you've got a multi-day project,
19: yeah,
18: and we're a working shop, and you are the tech. And I am the front end, and even my son's off in California at La La Land. So, you know, this is the team right now, and Ricky Bobby in the back, yeah, washing some cars or something. But, you know, there are always going to be distractions, yes, in life, yep, but we can't always control the timing of those, because literally I can stay out of your workspace and a guy will still come driving up to your garage door. Hey, York's here. Hey, can you come out and play, York? Can you come look at my car?
19: I used to have a banner that I put up in front of the car, or put a chain across just to keep people out, just to kind of create that separation so that wouldn't happen and force them through the door, the front door. Because then who will be waiting?
18: Crudy.
19: That's right.
18: Crudy will be out front with his good looks. Don't come, you pretty people. Just the pedestrian people. Because we need pretty cars to make us look good. See how that works? That's why I always need a pretty car, York. Come back with us. We'll be talking shop with York and Crudy. And moving on from that Cadillac Galante, they're going to pick that one up today, right?
19: Yes.
18: Well, not on a Sunday, but you're listing at our new time, 8 o'clock Sunday, right here on WCPT, 820 AM. We'll be right back.
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18: Welcome back. Talking shop with York and Crudy. I guess I'm naturally excited about that. 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Welcome back to Talking Shop with York and Crudy. 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
19: Too much man.
18: 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I like to say I got gumption, so I bring that to the table.
19: You got sales experience. You got cars experience. You know what they and should dimples. Feel like.
18: I have good dimples. I use the dimples. I utilize, if I'm grinning at you with the dimples, I'm either going to bushwhack you with a smart-ass comment, or I like you.
19: or.
18: Either way, I'm going to have a good time.
19: That's what it's about.
18: We've been having a good time. York, you get to say goodbye to the Elante, hopefully. Kim and her husband will come and pick that car up. And that was handed down through the generation vehicle. And I think it has some sentimental value. Certainly probably in excess of the actual book value. Yeah. I mean, they've invested a fair amount of money in keeping this car and getting this car in good repair. But it brings me back to the topic I interrupted you on the last segment, the convertible top. And I want to talk about more than this Elante top. We've seen three Elantes, all with top issues, including the one that we represent here is for sale. We've also seen other, including that beautiful 1960, and I did leave that owner a message, that the top is in. We ordered a new vinyl top, and that's what the 1960 Corvettes came from the factory with. That's a C1. Sort of towards
19: pinpoint
18: the tail
19: vinyl,
18: end.
19: They call it, yes. And then it had the sealed window, not sewn in, rear clear window. So, and there's supposed to be a date stamp on it, but this isn't that kind of car, you know. Then we would have to wait 2 months to get it made and brought in. So
18: he doesn't even care about that. He just wants, if he gets caught out in the rain, he wants to be able to close the top. And the old top on the Corvette had shrunk to the point where it was no longer. I mean, it was a two-man project. If you're out cruising and you get hit by a sudden rain shower, you're Scroogey. You better park under a highway bridge, because otherwise you're not getting the top up in its current state on that Corvette. On the Elantes, there were differing vehicles that, they just aren't closing right. And in many cases, and these are more classic, older convertibles. You know, it's interesting to me, though. We got this old 1967 Delmont. That thing's got an old vinyl top on it. Works like a charm.
19: What was it made with? That's it. It's all about what material was it made with. You know, it was a metal last. Yeah, but there's something that's made. What type of vinyl is it? Because, you know, the
18: good York vinyl.
19: Well, they say that it's supposed to last 20 years, but I think it all depends. Is it an extreme heat? Is it extreme cold? Is it used? How is it stored? Because was it stored up when you got there? I'm trying to remember. Yeah, it was stored up. It was. Yeah, because I drove it home that day and I didn't want to put the top down because.
18: Oh, on the Delmont.
19: Yeah. There was so much dust that was going to come out of that car from sitting. I wanted to enjoy it like it was. And going back.
18: I finally got a lead on the Delmont. Finally found a Delmont guy. And if you're unfamiliar, the Delmont is the biggest, boatiest sort of convertible from the late 1960s, 1967. And it's much like the Olds, but the Olds brand is separate than the Delmont brand. That was a different classification of vehicle. And they only made 2,800 Delmonts in the whole history of the car. But rarity doesn't necessarily mean valuable.
19: No.
18: Unless there's a buyer that cares about the Delmont. Oh, grandpa had a Delmont. Dad had a Delmont. Nostalgia drives the classic.
19: Married my first wife in a Delmont, whatever it might be. And
18: whatever it is, yes. Separately, because the Olds, there are many more Olds convertibles out there that you can get your hands on at a similar price point, even though the rarity of the Delmont would seemingly make it, you know, a more valuable car. Not always the case.
19: So it's not an 88 Delmont.
18: It's not an Olds 88 that looked very much like it. But the Delmont was actually a price class below that you then could add and subtract the features. But it had the big super rocket motor.
19: Yes, it had the bigger super and the two love seats. I mean, it's just a couch. There's two couches in there and you go out and you cruise.
18: You could have the whole prom court
19: now. Right. And you're not doing 100 miles per hour. You're not doing corners. You're not breaking hard. You're just kind of chilling and relaxing in the couch and driving around, going to the drive up. Or we used to cruise a circuit down in Janesville where I grew up. Just back around.
18: Used to be East Washington in Madison.
19: Okay.
18: And I was a young guy in the 1970s.
19: Yep.
18: East Wash, everyone would cruise up and down. It would be like
19: everyone had
18: Friday night cruise night.
19: There was no cell phones. It was to keep you out of trouble. Gas was cheap, really cheap back then, clearly, if we were just, that's all we did.
18: You know, I want to put this thought out there. You're listening to Talking Shop with York and Crudy. I still think cruising is a good investment of gas. And I'm not talking about saving the planet, you know, but if you can't get out there and enjoy the planet with the windows open or the top down and drive some old fun classic like a Delmont, you know, because we like to say it around here, life's too short to drive a boring car. Come on back with us. Talking Shop with York and Crudy. 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
18: Talking Shop with York and Crudy, originating right here from beautiful Wautoma, Wisconsin. Wautoma. I had never heard of Wautoma until I came up here to talk to a man about a radio station. And I came to beautiful Wautoma and actually ended up buying our lake house near here. And now I find myself working with you in the classic car business.
19: Right, this is where life brought us. I'm okay with that.
18: At the same time, in the same place, you know, similar passions for classics and European cars. And I got to tell you,
19: They're not colors, though.
18: It's not that old 88s and Delmonts aren't cool. And we represent classic cars on consignment here. So I get to see lots of people's classics and let's call them near classics, older cars with less collector appeal, but still very sentimentally valuable to some. And if there's a nostalgia for the car, there's often a buyer. Now, I haven't represented any Pintos to date. Don't see those as quite collector class.
19: But don't count them out.
18: but let me tell you what we did get on the lot today, or recently, earlier this week. A 1953, looks like a little mini Rolls Royce. It's got sort of a refinement to it.

0: wrong side, got in the passenger seat. Because
1: I've done that. Have you?
0: Have you serviced right-hand drive?
1: I have a couple of customers. Before? Yes. Yeah. One had them shipped over because you could get cars from Japan after
0: 25 years.
1: Yes.
0: You can get right-hand drive cars.
1: Yep.
0: Imported without the restrictions.
1: Same with this Mini Cooper. It was a late 90s Mini Cooper, but you know, a real Mini Cooper with like the 10 inch wheels on them. I clown cars, but they're getting used to that.
0: Big fan of them, are you, York? The 10 inch wheels on the classic Mini Cooper.
1: It reminds me of Benny Hill and the way that the people would drive around like that, and just the silly. They're well, just silly.
0: This MG is something kind of neat. A 1953 MG TD.
1: What does TD stand for? And I'm sorry
0: touring,
1: to put you.
0: Touring something.
1: Okay.
0: And I don't mean to be so obtuse. I'm just learning about this car. I'm just starting to get to know this car. The paint is not perfect, unfortunately. And, you know, when paint is perfect, when it's run through a paint shop and someone's got the paint perfect on it, my greatest fear is they don't ever want to drive that car again, because the simple stone chip then diminishes the value of the car. Once it gets to a piece of art sort of level of car, that's kind of beyond how I want to represent them. They're beautiful. I'll go look at a museum piece
1: right. At
0: a museum. But bring me your drivers, man. Those are the ones that I want to represent. And this car is not perfect in terms of paint. There's, you know, it's been painted since 1953, but it might have been 1973 paint job. It's an older restoration and a few flakes and a few chips on the paint. But the motor, my friend, and the suspension, someone has done the work, you know, to sort this car out, to my opinion. You'll get your crack at it.
1: Well, the nice things about these cars, I feel, is, you know, it kind of created an era where people could do it themselves. Just think of the size of the transmission on that. That's probably half the size of what would come out of that Delmont as far as weight. So kind of you do it yourself at your own, in your own garage is the way.
0: You couldn't take the Delmont's motor and put it in the passenger compartment of that MG TD. It would not fit that big super rocket motor.
1: Yep. Yep.
0: So certainly different cars.
1: Yes.
0: And, you know, we do have an economy of space for the winter, so I'm going to have to think about what kind of cars we represent. But this 1953, and it's red, and it's got the chrome grille. And you even checked the radiator cap. You're like, is that really the radiator cap? Oh, yeah. Right, yep. You know.
1: Right outside the vehicle, it screws right on. Yep.
0: That's kind of neat.
1: It's a nice little car, and it's fun to cruise around in. You know.
0: I had never shifted lefty.
1: You got to think about it, because not only you got to put the pedals are correct, right? It's still the gas all the way on the right,
0: yes.
1: Which completely, and then brake, and then
0: you clutch. Know the part I had to think about. The part I was stumped.
1: The reverse H or what?
0: How do you start the car?
1: Yeah.
0: How do you start the car? The emergency brake must be on. You must be in neutral. You can't just clutch it down in gear. You got to put it in neutral. And then you got to know which one's the starter button.
1: Yes, because there's a
0: and it's not labeled.
1: Is there a horn button there too?
0: There's a horn. Yeah, I pushed that. I honked at the boys in the parking lot a couple times. I knew it was the horn by then, but there were seemingly I couldn't get the right sequence of events to all the moons and stars were not aligning. I'm like, oh man, it's this car. I watched it. Actually, the client drove it off the trailer. She's like, do you want to drive it off? I'm like, no, I'll watch you. Yeah. It's always nice to see a car woman driving her car.
1: Well, you don't want anyone seeing you drive their car and not figuring it out or just sitting there looking at stuff, because then you feel like the pressure is.
0: Well, the very first time you drive someone's car, you don't want it to be in reverse off a car trailer you've never set
1: foot. Right-hand drive on top of it.
0: Oh, yeah.
1: I mean, because we're a hex reverse.
0: And I don't even know how to start this car. So I literally, she pulled it off the trailer, parked it where I asked her to, nice shady spot. But at the end of the day, time to pull it in the shop and get that baby out of the elements, if you will. And I had no idea how to start it. The sequencing. So I called the client, and when she told me, you know, I'm phone pressed the ear, I'm doing it. And then I shifted away and Karsten shot a little video of me. And that first shift, like I was a little hesitant to let the clutch
1: to out. Know that you were even in first, right?
0: Yeah,
1: you could have been in third. That's
0: and
1: so
0: I just didn't want to go lurching or stall it, and so I kind of limped it forward. And then once I got going, well, now that I'm going, now I got to see if I'm getting the second, right? So I got to start doing laps around the building, like old race.

0: Race car style, not too fast, but so I did a couple laps.
1: It's hard for me to transition between cars, and I wouldn't want to have a right-hand drive for that reason. Just I'm used to where the shifter is. I'm used to where the cruise is, the volume buttons. And then when I jump around to multiple cars, I do struggle a little bit to remember.
0: Well, you have 21 cars, Sally, so you've got lots of cars to memorize. Do you have any right-hand drives at the house?
1: No, no, I don't. I'm not that. I don't know. That's
0: can't
1: strange
0: be left
1: to me.
0: Brain. Must be all right brain.
1: Yep.
0: Folks, you're listening to Talking Shop with York and Crudy, and we are a working classic car dealership. We work together, and York does the service work, and you do the inspections on cars like this. And actually, we've had and been entrusted with a few different client cars this week. You on the service side, me on the sales side, and that 1953 MGTD, that is a cool car, man. Like, I'm excited to put that one out front. And most of our buyers come from Chicago or Minneapolis or from distance. They don't necessarily come from central Wisconsin, but many of the cars do. There's a real car culture in this part of the state of Wisconsin. A lot of veterans. There's a VA hospital. I don't know if there's a straight line between those two things, but lots of guys have garages full of cars. Well, I got an opportunity to meet one of them this week, and Mike invited me out to meet his 1990 Porsche Carrera Cabriolet convertible, white with a blue tie.
1: 911. Yes.
0: And it's the round headlights, yes. Not the scrambled egg headlights. And if The headlights that made Porsche so distinctive and sexy.
1: Those were the vehicles that when I was growing up, just starting to drive or just starting to kind of recognize cars, that was the era, that early 90s to mid 90s. That was.
0: Well, I graduated high school in 1988. So I looked at guys, you know, when I'm like a sophomore in college, I'm looking around at guys driving those and thinking that guy is so cool. And five speed manual transmission.
1: I thought the car was cool, not the guy, but hey, that's okay.
0: You know, but to be that guy, that was the
1: with that car, yes.
0: Cool to me was a Porsche 911. I just thought that was the coolest car. And I had seen, and actually I lived down south for a while, and you saw more exotics or near exotics that people would drive. I had seen like Ferrari 308s, you know, like I could approach them and see them in parking lots and stuff. Down south, it was more common than here in the snow belt. But that Porsche, man, that was a beautiful car.
1: And the sound. We were talking before about just the sound.
0: Well, Porsche, and I haven't driven this car yet. And you're going to have the opportunity to verify the mechanical soundness. Two-owner car.
1: You might have to take it for a couple days, though. Make sure.
0: Yeah. Good long test drive. 84,000 miles on the car. Five-speed manual. An air-cooled motor. And I'm very excited to represent this car. Now, it's not a done deal until it's sitting on my lot in my inventory, but it's supposed to be here this week. So when you hear my voice, you'll know that Crudy's smiling ear to ear and probably finding a nice spot on the showroom floor for this Porsche. And Mike, you know, it's Mike's got a hoist in his garage. Mike's got a hell of a man cave. Yeah. And you know what? That wasn't even the only classic exotic car in Mike's garage. That's the one, like, for my flavor, the Porsche got me going.
1: Yeah, that's my flavor too. That's, you know, whatever else he had there, I don't know what he had, but
0: I'll tell you what he had. He had a cherry red Mercedes-Benz 190 SL, which is probably a 1950s era car. That was at least 100,000.
1: Yeah,
0: he said he bought it at auction and he hasn't sorted it out. I said, Mike, you know, two for one sale. You want me to represent?
1: We'll
0: this
1: take
0: one?
1: Care of the Porsche. Which to me,
0: let's see how you do on the Porsche, which is a very fair way to start our relationship, and hopefully we will see that Mercedes, because this is a guy who's ready to be a snowbird and fly south, and you can only have so many nice cars in the garage, and then it's storage, then it's no longer utilizing, driving, enjoying. He's moving down south. He wants to enjoy his retirement now.
1: Yeah, but those cars just sitting, I mean, it's just, I cringe at the mice that potentially could be there. So you have to.
0: He's got mouse traps all underneath the car, man.
1: You have to declare war. You do.
0: Yeah.
1: Having that kind of value in any vehicle, because they're out there and you want to take precautions with these vehicles.
0: Yeah.
1: 100%.
0: Mice is the scariest thing, isn't it?
1: Yeah. Yep. Because they just get in everywhere. And yeah. But I'm looking forward to this 911 coming in and doing the safety on it and taking it for a drive. I really am, because it's been a while since I've seen one of those.
0: You know, my son, Karsten, and young Karsten's out in L.A. visiting his nearly famous sister. But Karsten wants out of his Saab. And he's got a very cute little
1: Saab. It's a Saab story. That's how I look at it.
0: 9.3 yeah. 20T turbo. He's got this beautiful little car. And he's out in California. He's like, Dad, I got to go back to college. But I don't know if a convertible, it's running premium. Yeah. It's expensive. Oh, and before, my point was, you got to set your cruising budget, man. You can't look at the price of gas and say, oh, gas is so high, I can't go cruising.
1: Right.
0: You just have to allocate a cruising budget and just say, that's the cost of entertainment to go enjoy this world. To my flavor, you know, perhaps in a Mercedes-Benz 190 SL cherry red with the top down.
1: There could be some other things.
0: Or a Porsche 911, yeah, whatever your flavor. That.
1: Yes, there could be doing worse things. So these are okay to be cruising, 100%. Makes you feel good. It's fun.
0: It's whatever makes you feel good. And yep. I like to joke, Baskin-Robbins has 31 flavors for a reason. Well, we'd like to at least have that many flavors around here. Folks, you're listening to Talk and Shop with York and Crudy. We're playing out right here on WCPT 820 AM on a new time, 8 PM Central Time. Make a note of it. And please consider asking our expert by sending your emails to convertiblesandclassics@gmail.com. And we'll try to answer your questions on a future show. Or if you give us the opportunity to represent you on a gorgeous 1990 Porsche 911 or maybe a 1953 MGTD or future tense a Mercedes-Benz 190 SL, we may even talk about your car on the radio. But I am very excited about the prospects. But let me tell you about a little more modern and the modern convertibles. We're still in the throes of the convertible season.
1: Yes.
0: We almost get a second summer in September. Like everyone either gets the kids or the grandkids back to school and they kind of get back to their routine. And I actually think fall driving with the top down cruising is a fall sport.
1: Yep.
0: Sometimes summer, it's a little too hot.
1: Yeah, 100%.
0: A little too hot.
1: Trying to work on my tan. That's what I do in the summer.
0: Well, I got plenty of tan because the top's probably down at least some every week for me. But, you know, I try to set a cruising budget and a little more modern car. So this nice lady, Jane, came in and said, you know, she had called and said, I'd like to come drive a Volvo. And I got a Volvo. And I'm like, okay. Let's make the appointment. She's like, wrong car. I wanted the Saab. She's like, I clicked the wrong button. Oh, even better. That's my son's car. I told her how we had found it just a year ago at a estate sale and pretty sorted out car. And it drives great. I've driven it the last couple of days. He took my Jeep to the airport. So my car can get vandalized, but his car impressed this lady.
1: But he's in college and it's not a winter car.
0: It's a great
1: three-seater.
0: Summer cruiser.
1: Yep.
0: For someone that can afford to have a dedicated summer cruiser, but not necessarily for a kid that can't afford to run premium and maintain a nicer, classier Saab. So anyways, Jane decided she wanted his Saab. I said, great. She said, I have a trade-in. And her car is much nicer than my son Karsten's car. So anyways, I offered her a cash price. I said, or how about this? How about I'll sell your car for a retail price instead of me giving you a wholesale trade-in number and you get a couple grand. What if I give you a bigger number and we have a retail piece here and everybody wins? Because quite frankly, if I take her trade, my son's getting all the money. I just got to buy her car anyways. So let's see if I can put it out there in a way that makes sense. A win-win. She has a really cool car. It is a Mazda Miata. And I've got a new respect for the Miatas.
1: Yes.
0: We've started putting them out there as retail pieces. And people really have affection for these cars. And typically, they're lower miles. I got a little 99. And I've had like a 2001, a 99 with the 1.8 liter, the four cylinder, like 140, horsepower, and I've got an automatic and I've had a 5-speed. Prefer the 5-speed personally. It's more fun to drive, but it's not a sports car. Yep. But she's got the 2007 version and she's got the bigger motor, and that thing's got another 25 horsepower, which is nothing to turn your nose up when you only started with 140, jumping up to 166.
1: But the power weight ratio is a lot better.
0: Yeah.
1: And these cars are not messed up. They're not worked on. They're not modified. They're all original. And that's what I like to see, because a lot of people will take these Mazdas and then slam them to the ground or do something silly.
0: Well, here is the only modification on the car, and the car is beautiful. It's silver and it's zero rust and it's in great shape, 62,000 miles. So I felt great about helping her try to get a fair retail value rather than me giving her the lowest wholesale value I could squeeze out of her. I'd rather consign their car and I still get a little fair commission when it sells, but she got to buy the car. She got to save the trade-in, the taxation, because effectively her trade balance is I owe her money. And by doing that, it was a win for her. And then effectively, I gave her a guaranteed price so we could close out that transaction on paper for her. And when I retail it, if I get higher than that number, we've got a contract that says I share the win is shared amongst us. So as far as I'm concerned, that was a win-win for the dealership, for the client, for my kid. And that's the way life should be, man.
1: Right.
0: We're trying to make it a win-win for everyone as often as possible. And, can't win all the political battles, but, we try to win the battles against the Cadillac Elantes in the shop. And of course we try to sell these cars for people, but I like being associated with a guy's cool 1990 Porsche 911.
1: Yes.
0: or a cool MG TD. I mean, sure beats working for a living. Yeah. You do all the work.
1: Well,
0: you do work. I don't work. Yeah, I just sell stuff. Folks, come on back with us. Talking shop with York and Crudy. We'll say goodbye to a couple cars and talk about next week. 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

0: short segment left. We'll call it a night. York said goodbye to some fun little cars this week. You know, we like saying hello and saying goodbye to cars. Yes. Sold our last Mustang. So I went out and I bought a new Mustang. Yeah. So
1: another said Mustang.
0: Goodbye to a beautiful little low mile Mustang, 2006 vintage. So the newer body style, but not all the way into the newest new body style. But I found one with like 44,000 right, miles.
1: That's the thing.
0: And
1: it's clean that underneath.
0: Very, very nice car. The next one up is got 70,000 miles, so not quite as low mileage, but they're so rare to find it at that low mileage. But we say goodbye to a Mustang and we say hello to another Mustang convertible. If you're in the market, there's still time this year. And
1: plenty of time.
0: This Mazda, I'm excited to represent this Mazda. That's one we are saying hello to, but we're saying goodbye to a little Porsche Boxster.
1: Yes.
0: At least as soon as you're done replacing the IMS bearing.
1: Yes, yes. That's going to be done next week. So
0: that's quite a job in and of itself, is it not?
1: Yeah, I have not done it. I've done enough transmissions, and I remove it. And once you remove the transmission, you remove the flywheel, and you have access to everything right there. So with the internet nowadays, I don't normally need to go to that, but it's if I want to see, just go over it the night before when I'm sitting down after dinner and having a little drink or something like that. I may go over the video and just kind of see what kind of procedure, if it's going to be easy or not for me the next day. Doing research is always helpful. Makes things go faster.
0: And, you know, a little drinky poo is not bad either.
1: No. Yes, it keeps me going.
0: Folks, got to wrap this up here for the week. But we do encourage you to send your questions in for our expert in residence, York, at convertiblesandclassics@gmail.com. And, you know, maybe you'll hear your question answered on a future show right here on WCPT, 8:20 a.m. York, is there anything you're going to miss? Any cars that, you know, like, I know, like, some of them go away, and I'm like, oh, I still miss my 911. Like, that's the one car I'm still like, oh, should I have sold that one?
1: I didn't get to drive that one very much, just in and out, you know, that was here before I came on board. And I do miss that one, but I'm looking forward to this one. I'm not missing the Elantes, and I'm just glad.
0: They're not missing you either, York. And the Porsche, the newest Porsche, the little Boxster that you're doing the IMS, that was actually a little rocket ship. Guy said, sent me a message on that car. He's like, is it fair to call that a rocket? And I'm like, well, compared to the 2.5 liter and the 2.7s, better and funner and whatever. And he's like, well, I've had two Porsches before. And I said, well, this is my fifth, and I actually prefer the 911. Yep. Well, I prefer this one. I'm thinking, then you made a dumb circular logic argument about not being a rocket ship. Have a great night.
2: Hi, I'm Kevin Love. People see the NBA career, the championship ring, but what they don't always see is the anxiety or the moments I felt completely lost. That's why Sony Pictures Animation's in himself and proves you don't have to be the biggest to be a champion.
3: Everyone's always told me smalls can't ball. I'm too blessed to be stressed. Everything I need to succeed is right here.
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4: NBC News Radio. I'm Rob Martier. President Trump says he will fill the strategic national reserves with Venezuelan oil. Trump made the comment in a Truth Social post today, writing that the topping out process will begin very shortly. The president also called it a gift from Venezuela to the people of the United States. It comes after Trump announced the U.S. had secured majority U.S. control of more than 65 billion barrels of proven oil reserves in Venezuela at no cost to the American taxpayer. At least 15 people are missing after flash floods swept through a remote section of the Grand Canyon, flooding areas with water near a historic lodge at the canyon's base. The National Park Service is looking for information from anyone who may have been hiking or backpacking along Bright Angel Creek or planning to stay at Phantom Ranch or the Bright Angel Campground. Earlier today, at least 20 people had been unaccounted for, and 62 individuals were evacuated from Phantom Ranch. Destroyed footbridges along Bright Angel Creek have cut off hiker access, and several Colorado River crossings remain closed while crews assess damage. Officials are raising public health concerns after someone was bitten by a fox on Staten Island. Lizzie Radabali reports.
5: People in the Mount Laredo Unique area are being warned to keep an eye out for a fox that could be infected with rabies. A visitor was reportedly bitten on Friday, and now the New York State Department of Environmental Conservation is looking for the fox. Anyone who spots any foxes is being asked to call the DEC with details.
4: Closing arguments are set to begin Monday in the Tupac Shakur murder trial.

0: were sent home for the weekend after the defense rested its case on Friday. The defendant, Dwayne Davis, is accused of planning the 1996 Las Vegas drive-by shooting that claimed the life of the rapper. Davis did not take the stand in the trial and has pleaded not guilty. Rob Martier, NBC News Radio.
1: 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It's the Democracy Stupid with Edwin Eisendrath.
2: The Oval Office, the inner sanctum of the executive branch, after all, is now draped in gold leaf. 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
3: This is WCPT telling you how you can shop Blue. Whether you're looking to remodel your kitchen or you got a downsize because of the president's big bull bill, let's take a look at some home appliance companies that support the Democratic Party. Whirlpool, Maytag, and KitchenAid. They used to be a very conservative company, but in 2020, they stopped donating to politics after January 6th. Some of their senior leaders still donate, and 72% of those donations went to Democrats. GE Appliances. Only two of their senior leaders donate to politics, and both of them donated to the Democrats. LG. LG is a company that does not donate to politics. Some of their senior leaders do, and 85% of those donations went to Democrats. Hopefully the fridge can keep everything cold, because with the president stripping away all the environmental protections, it's going to get very hot. This has been WCPT telling you how you can shop Blue.
4: A loved one owns a gun, and for a while now, you've been concerned about their behavior. They're just not acting like themselves. They've been distant. They've been unpredictable. They've been lashing out. They've been saying things that make you worried they might harm themselves or friends or family. Or you're worried this loved one might hurt you. Maybe they recently threatened someone with their gun. You know something needs to be done, and you wish more than anything you could hit pause on this situation. Well, here in Illinois, you can, with a firearm restraining order. In extreme cases, this order temporarily prevents a person in crisis from having a firearm, giving them time to heal before they do something dangerous or even deadly. If you are worried about a loved one in crisis who has access to a firearm, learn more about firearm restraining orders at illinois.gov/pause to heal. 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
7: 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I'm your host, Mike Mercado, with Paul Shabari, Devin Tingle, and the marvelous one, Dan Marver. We have a jam-packed edition of the show, and we are always excited to speak to each and every one of you as the Labor Day weekend is upon the horizon, because that means football is around the corner, not only in the pro ranks, but the collegiate ranks, high school ranks, peewee football. It is as Americana as baseball, as apple pie, as the movies, as all the good stuff that we love about sports and nostalgia. But whenever this time comes around, there's always the conversation over the last few years about the dangers of football. And it's funny, because for the longest times when we would think about the dangers of this sport, we would think about stuff like people getting paralyzed. I remember one of the biggest fears when I started playing football at a young age was people breaking their necks, not being able to walk the rest of their life. And over the years, another issue has arisen, and it is the black cloud. It is the thing that is hanging over the league. It is the thing that the league is kind of hanging on a thread about, and that is CTE. And a bombshell of a study came out, and it really has put an eye on one of the stark realities of America's favorite sports, America's favorite entertainment. This comes to us from Harvard Medical School. At least one in four former NFL players who died in 2016 through 2021 had CTE at death, study finds. This was created, aggregated by the Mass General Brigham Communications on August 25th of 2026. A study of postmortem brain tissue donated by 388 former NFL players reveals that at least 24.5% of those who died between 2016 and 2021 had chronic traumatic encephalopathy related brain changes, according to a team led by Boston University, Harvard Medical School researchers at Spalding Rehabilitation Hospital, and the Concussion and CTE Foundation. The authors say the rate could be as high as 97.7%, depending on how many players whose brains were not examined after death also had the disease. The results published on August 25th in the BMJ refined estimates of the prevalence of the degenerative brain condition in this group, placing it far higher than rates in the general population. Community brain bank studies have shown that CTE affects less than 1% of the general population, explained lead and corresponding author Daniel Denchevar, chair of physical medicine and rehabilitation at Mass General Brigham. Quote, to find that somewhere between 24.5% and 97.7% of NFL players from that time period had this progressive brain disease is a wake-up call for the NFL and the scientific communities. So let's start there for a second. When you hear that number, Paul, it is a sobering thing to see, and we'll jump back into a little bit of this. That number, it one in four. I mean, that could be any. Think about anything here: getting hit by a car, being struck by lightning, any just whatever crazy circumstance or a mundane thing. That is a scary number to come to the realization. Your thoughts when you saw this report come out?
8: What's the future of the sport? You know, we already know how it's affecting the youth game. You know, is this going to be a sport that survives the 21st century, or is it something that's going to kind of dwindle in participation? I think as long as the sport is popular, it'll stay around. And even if there's limited personnel, I think there's always going to be that quick ticket, that get rich quick. You know, where I think a lot of people use that story where that was their only ticket out of a bad situation was to sacrifice their body for themselves or their family. So I think that'll still be considered. I'm wondering if there's going to be class action lawsuits or what the NFL is going to do to try and reduce this. I know they wear those bubble helmets, but I don't know how much that can do to really stop that sort of thing. Subconcussive hits are subconcussive hits. So, you know, there's only so much that the NFL can do to prevent this from happening without canceling the game altogether.
7: An interesting number here is the study found that 202 of the 338 donors, 59.8%, had clinical diagnosed dementia, as well as 193 of those had a CTE pathology. When you hear these numbers, Marver, I know you and I have talked about this being the choice of the athlete. And for the longest time now, the athlete did not have all the information. The NFL hid a lot of these studies, these findings, but now this information's out there where you're finding even more information that it's not if, but when you will get CTE from playing this high level of football. Your thoughts on this study that came out and the responsibility of athletes, of families, of anybody who jumps into this world?
9: Yeah, well, you know, the thing is that in order to diagnose this, they have to donate the brain, I believe. Mm-hmm. And yeah. So, you know, as you say, half of the donors had like 40.6% had dementia-related neurodegenerative disease. So I guess we've known for a long time that there are issues with football causing, you know, brain injuries. And we were talking about, you know, ALS too last week. You know, I didn't even realize the extent of that too, because, you know, Dwight Clark had it with the 49ers, and I didn't even realize it. And he died from it, the one that made that famous catch for the 49ers. So all in all, it's a really bad situation, but they have the best helmets they can have, and are taking the best precautions they can, but it's still going to be happening, it appears.
10: It's funny you bring that up, Marv, the helmet thing, because I think that's this discussion a lot of people who are trying to have a sober bird's eye view from it are having of, what are people going to say 15, 20, 30 years from now if we have the NFL? You brought it up. What's the future of the sport? The Guardian helmet's out right now. We could all agree it is a, in the step forward, there are actual statistics to back up that it is helping the situation. Even at a small level, it is a step forward. It does look goofy. The players don't like it. It is still aesthetically something that has not kind of hit to make it an everyday thing for these players. What I'm so fascinated is when we look back, are people going to say, oh, that was the moment they figured it out that they had to adjust their helmets? Was this the moment they figured out that there's no help for this sport? I am wondering when that point comes that the history books will show this is when they were able to figure out to either continue to play the sports or parents were done putting their kids in this situation. But Devin, with this story, it's when we were growing up on ESPN with Chris Berman and the entire NFL was the biggest hits of the day and somebody getting rocked. And we loved Troy Polamalu and we loved Ed Reed and Chris Brown here. And we loved all that. And you notice the NFL has kind of gone away from those type of highlights. How big of a problem really is this CTE, this dementia, this ALS problem that is not coming for the NFL, is part of playing high impact football?
11: I mean, at this point, it's like, congratulations, NFL. You're trying to admit that you actually care about your players or somewhat care about their players. They're definitely trying to shy away from the violent side of football. But the whole thing about football that's been, you know, we see a lot is fans are like, oh, they have, I can't say the word, they've watered it down. They're not as hard hitting or as tough as they used to be anymore. And it's just one of those things. It's kind of crazy because the thing is, the whole concussion thing, the injuries, the CTE, if you guys remember, it was in the early 2010s. Will Smith was in that movie. It was like 2 hours long. It was called Concussions. I have a couple of years ago, I worked with a teenager when I was working at Jimmy John's. He said for his high school football, they had to watch a 2-hour video on how to, you know, how to run and not, you know, get a concussion running through there. It's a violent sport. And yes, Paul and I looked into the Guardian cap. I believe it's in the 20% how much it is, you know, definitely impacts the, or lowers the chance of getting concussions, getting hurt. When you see something like this, like that, it is a violent sport, and also a violent sport that people are just kind of, they want the violence, and it's kind of disgusting when, you know, you got guys who are 300 pounds or 160 pounds in their pink polo shirts saying that the game's gotten too soft. And we're just seeing this right now because we saw the biggest hits. Yes, I know. CM Polamalu, Brian Urlacher, Ray Lewis just destroy guys. It was fun as a kid, but as you look into an adult, it's definitely getting sad now here. And I'm with Paul. What is the future of the NFL going to be? But honestly, guys, let's be 100% real here. Do we think NFL is going to make any big, major changes that are going to impact the game to, you know, go and make it safer? If you remember a few years ago, Roger Goodell said he wanted to eliminate kickoff, and fans lost their ever-loving minds here. And here's the thing. Either NFL is going to stay the way it is, and if it gets safe, well, then Vince McMahon's going to do whatever it takes to bring back the old-school XFL where anything goes.
10: I will push back a little bit and say I think the NFL is taking this very seriously, and it's not for lawsuits anymore. They've settled the lawsuits. They want to make sure that mom and pops in rural America, middle America, their kids keep playing. If you notice, that is why the flag football initiative has been so huge. Get them used to the game. Get used to playing football. Yes, still be in the equal environment. Oh, you're 12 now? Here's a helmet. Oh, you're 13 now? Here's a helmet. Now we can get you to really start playing. This, always remember, the workforce are our children. That is the truth about the NFL, the truth about everything in America, about the workforce sport. But for this sport, it is the workforce. And I think it is without a shadow of a doubt that they know they have a problem in their hand and they're going to have to address it whichever way they can. And that means money. That means research. And luckily for them, they have a lot of that money to do that research. Marver, any final thoughts?
9: Well, yeah, like we're saying, this has, you know, been a sort of a hidden problem, but now the study that came out is sort of highlighting exactly what's going on. Now, the NFL you mentioned did try to help the situation with the dynamic kickoff rule, mm-hmm. you know, where they kick off from the 35. And I mean, it looked kind of goofy at first, and college doesn't use this yet. But they're trying to, there's no fair catch allowed, and the team lines up across the field at the receiving team's 40-yard line, and then there's this landing zone between the goal line and the 20-yard line, and the ball must be returned if it lands in between those two markers. So that's one way they've eliminated collisions and possible, injuries. But there's no way to limit it entirely because it's a violent sport. There's no two ways about it.
10: Finally, on the article, because NFL players represent one of the most extreme examples of cumulative exposure to repetitive head impacts, the authors caution that these findings should not be generalized to athletes at other levels of football or in other contact sports without further study. They also note that further research should examine more recently retired players and that prevention efforts should target cumulative repetitive head impacts along proper concussion management. Long story short, there's still a lot of research that needs to get done. But you know what doesn't need more research is NFL owners getting away with absolutely everything right now. And this first one comes to us from Yahoo Sports here on the Sports Cubicle on WCPT 820 AM HeartlandSignal.com, WSBC 1240 AM Chicago, and on YouTube at the Sports Cubicle. He's Paul Shabari. It's Devin Tingo, Dan Marver. I'm Mike Mercado. So this story broke and it had a lot of people talking. This is from Yahoo Sports. 49ers owner Jed York says he was, quote, just driving in body cam video of Ohio prostitution ring. New police body cam footage shows San Francisco 49ers principal owner Jed York asking officers what they were doing before telling them he was, quote, just driving as they handcuffed him during an undercover prostitution operation in East Palestine, Ohio. The footage released by the police department after York's August 23rd arrest captures officers approaching his rental SUV at the Wheat Hill Mobile home community, taking him into custody and later searching the vehicle. Read the entire article. There's a lot of details in it, but I don't want to just end there. I also want to talk about Steve Tisch, who earlier this year, in around January and February, some news was related about him being named over 400 times in the unsealed DOJ documents related to the Epstein files, including emails and talking about women and working girls. And he put his team in a trust for his children. We still don't know what's going on with Kyle Shanahan and that entire mess. There is a problem right now in the National Football League beyond just the CTE and the ALS and all the awful stuff that we are seeing from playing the game. There is no ramifications for NFL owners. They are doing whatever they want. They get to do whatever they want. This is embarrassing for the NFL. One NFL owner of one of the most prestigious teams getting caught in a prostitution ring in a mobile home in the middle of Ohio. The other one is named in the most awful predator pedophile of all time. Still not the president of the United States almost triples his amount of times named in those Epstein files, but that's another conversation for a different day. That's who's representing the NFL. Mind you, players are getting suspended every single day by their, what they do on their daily life, their, how they conduct themselves. I'm not naive. What can you do? But I think this is a problem the NFL has with its image, and they are strictly just waiting for the season to start. Don't forget, this offseason is still the offseason with Vrabel and Rossini. It's been an awful offseason for the NFL and when it comes to APR, and they are just betting that nobody cares the first Thursday of the NFL season. Devin, your thoughts on this story?
11: I mean, don't you just hate it, guys, when you're driving? Next thing you know, the prostitute's in your car and you're getting arrested here. I mean, that happened to all of us, right? And of course, Mercado, you bring up the Epstein files. But here's the thing. In the country of America, has anyone in the Epstein files been prosecuted, testified? No. Congress made a friggin' law that said if you're a Congress member and you are in the Epstein files, you do not have to testify. A bunch of BS here. Okay, now on to the NFL owners part here. So, I guess I was going to sneeze here. You can see me sneezing, guys, because I'm allergic to BS. And the NFL owners are just committing so much garbage and BS here. And it's funny because, you know, the media always talks about, oh, NFL players are violent. Oh, they're thugs. Look at what the owners are doing. These guys that pay the millions, that are making the millions. This is nothing new here. I mean, we saw Robert Kraft with the massage therapist a couple years ago here. It is just the way we're seeing the world now here. It's the guys who have the goal to make the rules here. And here's the thing. We're going to keep giving them money as much as he's not doing horrible things like these men are, but we all give the McCaskies our money with our jerseys and hoodies and whatnot here. People buy the tickets, and just the owners are kind of getting away with it here because they think that they can here. And that's just become the problem. When you are a millionaire billionaire and you have a sense of power like these owners do, they're going to get away with it here. And honestly, I'm with you, Mercado. Once the season starts, no one's going to talk about, you know, any of these cases. It's all going to be about, oh, who's injured? Oh, who's going to be starting? Why is J.J. McCarthy still on any team here right now? And that's just the issue that we're at, guys. Owners are going to get away with this stuff. And it's essentially not so much that we let them, the NFL lets them.
10: And it's interesting because the pool of people who are going to be allowed to afford these NFL teams is getting smaller and smaller. It was a unique thing that a multi-billionaire was jumping into the game of owning a team. Now it takes multiple multi-billionaires to own these teams. And in one offseason, one of them is on the Epstein list 400 times. The other one is in a prostitution ring in the middle of Ohio. I mean, it, you could say it 1,000 times. It is unbelievable. And nobody's going to care. And I go to Paul for this one. You can't do anything about it. This is the, other than covering it, other than putting a spotlight on it, these owners will not be held accountable. Roger Goodell works for the owners. Mm-hmm. And they could talk about, oh, we're going to have board meetings about it. We're going to have councils on this and this. What are they going to do? Tell them to sell the San Francisco 49ers? One of the guys was on a pedophile list, the most prolific pedophile of all time, and he put it on a trust for his kids. Like, I don't understand what really anybody can do. And that's maybe the most disheartening thing about this.
8: Well, it's the grander picture that the rich and elite don't get held to the same standards as the rest of us. So the laws just don't apply to them unless you got a really good DA or a really like strong case against them. But, I don't know. I don't see the NFL doing anything in this regard, but I'd like to think that when Jed York was voted on as the owner of the 49ers, that the 24 out of the 32 league owners saw him as fit to own the team and had a great conduct. I would assume that is part of it. But I mean, you know, Robert Kraft and Jed York and Jim Irsay, you know, they've all had their fair share of demons and problems. Yeah. And I, you know, not everybody is Arthur Blank. Not everyone is Virginia McCaskey or George McCaskey, you know, so you have some good eggs in there and you have some bad eggs in there. And then the creamy middle, you know, the Jerry Joneses of the world that are probably teetering that line.
10: I mean, I'll say it again. New York Giants co-owner, chairman, Steve Tisch, is in the Epstein files over 400 times. Not just, he used the plane once.
8: Yeah.
10: Oh, he met him at a party. 400 times, emails.
8: Did he go to the island?
10: Who didn't? I guess that's another thing too, yeah. Right?
8: Marver, I mean, you know, I said like, yeah. Matt Groening's in the, you know, in the thing, but it's like he got a plane ride. You know, I think there's one thing to be named in it. There's another thing that it's like 400 times.
10: Yeah. Yeah, and by this Department of Justice to be like, yeah, he was on there this many times.
8: Yeah,
10: okay, yeah. Marver, your thoughts?
9: So the name of the town sounded familiar to me, and it's I remember East Palestine, mm-hmm. where there was a train derailment in February of 23. With vinyl.
10: So
9: that's how I know the pronunciation of the town.
10: You're right. Thank you. I said Palestine. Yes. Yeah, thank you. Right.
12: Good catch, Marver.
8: Yes, Marver. Right. Good.
9: So York answered an online ad posted by the task force of Mahoning Valley, and York stated that he used the name Joe and agreed to pay $160 for sexual activity. Police stopped the rental car when he arrived at the location. So he posted a $5,000 bond and resolved the case in court. And so it was not, you know, he didn't have a very heavy penalty. So it mostly was disorderly conduct. So, you know, he stopped the rental car when he arrived at the location. So he cooperated. So, you know, basically he got caught with his pants not down, so to speak. In any event, we look at the conduct, it's not perfect. It's not something that, you know, he's gonna you know, spend major prison time for. But it's you know, when you're in the public eye, you have a job like that, you got to be a little more careful. It's the bottom line. So you know, it's said and done. He did what he did, and he paid a penalty. So, you know, hopefully the lesson learned.
10: I'm glad you brought that up, Marvin, because this isn't an issue about sex workers or anything like that. Like, you can have the argument of whether that should be a taxable job, whether that should be on the board like that. To me, it's not even about the crime specifically that he was accused of, alleged of doing, because like that is something that has been as old as time itself as sex work. Now, that's not the problem. It's a, like you mentioned, your profile, the job that you have, how you're doing it. But more importantly, the NFL owners nowadays are just doing whatever they want. And I have a question of, when somebody's on up for sale, what is going to be the process of vetting these people? And I bring this up for one reason, and it's more of a bigger philosophical conversation we can have as we go on through the sports cubicle as time goes on. But it's the things we love don't exist anymore in the sports. Private equity, these type of owners, they don't love the thing you love as much as I do. As much as history means, as much as the institute in your city does. So when they're bringing these type of people who think they can do these type of things, do you want to be working with them? Do you want to be part of their ecosystem and giving them a bunch of your money, a bunch of your time, a bunch of your just the love you have for it? And I think that's what bugs me the most about it, is that realization. But I know, Paulie, I'll give you the final thoughts on this one. It's a hard one, but it's something that we'll be covering.
8: I was looking to see if like maybe there's like a player that solicited prostitution, and I can't find anything except for there was a coach just recently too, Jay Graham, who was with, I believe, the Titans, maybe.
10: He was their O-line coach?
8: Maybe he wasn't with them at the time. Maybe he was just a former coach of theirs or a former college coach. But I was looking to see if, you know, are they held to the same standard? You know, if a player got caught in a prostitution sting, I would think that he'd be suspended for a few games.
10: Yeah, 4-6 games. Always the conduct detrimental to the team.
8: Like, and so I'm wondering if that'd be the same thing, like if Jed York is going to have to go through some sort of like training or
10: can't be in the skybox for three games,
8: pay a fine, yeah, or you know, donate to charity or something like that, like an anti-sex trafficking charity or something like that. I don't know. I mean, I would imagine that there's going to be some sort of, you know, repercussions to it, but obviously owners are held to a different standard than players.
10: Do better, York. Be better. I would say that for him. And for the NFL, what are you going to do with Steve Tisch? That's all I want to know. I could deal with a lot of things. The guy in the Epstein files, as many times as that, of all the owners, I still have a problem with that. You haven't addressed it. You just let him put it in a trust. That's as plain and simple as that is. But you know what isn't plain and simple? It's now just been decided. There is no more Pro Bowl. This comes to us from Yahoo Sports. NFL eliminating Pro Bowl events, prioritizing individual performance awards without alternates. The NFL's Pro Bowl has gone extinct. The league is leaving the All-Star competition in the past and prioritizing the Pro Bowl honor as an individual performance award without alternates. League executives reportedly presented the future of the Pro Bowl to team owners on Wednesday. Without a standalone game or event to field, 88 players will receive Pro Bowl status every season. Quote, the Pro Bowl has always been about recognizing the players who distinguish themselves as the very best in the NFL. Peter O'Reilly, NFL Executive Vice President of Club Business and International League Events, said in a statement. A Pro Bowl selection will return to its original purpose, honoring the best of the best. We want that distinction to carry even greater meaning for the players, their families, their clubs, and our fans. Read the rest of the article over at Yahoo Sports by Andy Backstorm. NFL eliminating Pro Bowl events, prioritizing individual performance awards without alternates. This is simple for me. Once they move the game from Hawaii, the players didn't want to play. They don't want to beat their bodies up. Nobody wants to see stupid injuries. Nobody wants to see 80-80. And I think what's most important is Pro Bowl, as nice as it is, still isn't all pro. You could be an 8-time Pro Bowl, and this was when they had the alternates, and never be an all-pro player. And that would muddle up the fields of what's a Hall of Famer. This isn't the Basketball Hall of Fame where everybody gets in. Baseball and the NFL are very specific about who they let in, who they vote in. And I think this is more of a realization that Pro Bowl will start to become something. It will mean something because it's no longer a game. It's a designation that we have to vote upon to give you. Now, if it's a fan vote still, That's where the issue comes in. As long as it's a fan voted thing, it has no weight. To me, in the NFL, the All Pro is the designation you want. Pro Bowl was just nice to go on vacation for a little while, but now that that's gone, I don't blame him. Paulie, your thoughts on this move to just eliminate the Pro Bowl altogether the week before the Super Bowl?
8: I am so happy because I have never been excited about the Pro Bowl in my entire life. And I guess I should rephrase it. Anytime I've gotten excited about the Pro Bowl, it immediately stops as soon as the game starts. Yeah. It's incredibly boring. And honestly, the you know, there is All Pro, you know, like I think what first team, second team, All Pro, very select list of players will make that every season. There is no dispute as to who those guys are and what they mean to that season in terms of their ability and their talent. The Pro Bowl, however, yeah, those guys might not make it, or a guy that had a really good season that got injured late in the year won't be able to make it, or there's a scheduling conflict, or, you know, maybe the team made it deep into the Super Bowl and they don't want to play. So then there's alternates that come up, and then it ends up being like, well, how did that guy become a Pro Bowler? How did Mitchell Trubisky become a Pro Bowler for the Chicago Bears?
10: Yeah.
8: He wasn't that good that season, was he? I mean, was he really the top three or four quarterback in the NFC? And
10: exactly.
8: I think that's kind of the thing is it's, you know, so it'll get rid of that whole thing where guys just make the Pro Bowl because someone else couldn't make it. And it'll make it, I think, at least a little bit more elite, like All Pro or Pro Bowl to, like, you know, this is the team. If we were to put together a team, this is what that team would look like. And here's some of the bench and the alternates. Now, will they have to distinguish between All Pro and Pro Bowl? I don't know. The fan vote was an important thing that you brought up. I'd like to think that fans, for the most part, do get it. But, you know, you see it in the MLB that it gets manipulated from time to time, you know, where, okay, they got a little egregious with it. So I'm hoping that the fan vote doesn't have a higher weight. You know, writers obviously should have something to it. And then the players themselves should be able amongst themselves have a percentage of figuring this out. But I think it's one of the greatest things the NFL could do because it's one of the most boring, time consuming games. I thought the Pro Bowl games with the skills competition was interesting. At the same time, I never tuned in for it, and I never had any desire to. I just thought it was a better alternative to watching guys dog it in Hawaii for 3 hours.
10: And what I think is going to be fascinating is to see how this impacts contracts, incentives, anything like that. Like, do you have to take them out now? Is it, you know, did Shador Sanders make extra money for being a Pro Bowl alternate than he would have, and now he wouldn't be? Again, that's just something that we'll see if it's negotiated already, if it's part of a new CBA, but the story will be evolving on that. But with no Pro Bowl, Marver, I mean, I guess it just guarantees that players, when their season's done, and we don't have to worry about any type of injuries. Your thoughts on them eliminating the Pro Bowl game?
9: Well, I think they should take a page from MLB and have a field goal contest or something. You know, but in all honesty, for the major iteration of the Pro Bowl, it was between the last – it was between the championship games of the NFC and the AFC and the Super Bowl. So therefore, you had no players from the Super Bowl competing teams in the game, naturally. And a lot of other individuals had so-called injuries. So it was kind of, you know, a silly game. And then, of course, they started playing flag football most recently. And so that was another sort of silly thing. And you mentioned Shador Sanders. Well, in last year, both Joe Flacco and Sanders from the 5-12 Cleveland Browns team were in the Pro Bowl. So that just goes to show you how watered down it was. And, you know, so they can honor the best players, and that should be done. There will be no game. And I say good riddance. And, you know, like I say, a skills competition or something like that would still be nice. But, as it stands now, there'll be nothing at all. And, you know, the other funny thing is it was played on last, the flag football or whatever it was played on a Tuesday night last year. So you can see how its interest had definitely diminished over the years.
10: Devin, your thoughts on RIP Pro Bowl?
11: I'm kind of with everyone else here. Did anyone really notice when it was still on? I mean, Marver brought up, excuse me. I just sneeze again. Oh, lovely. I'm so allergic to just BS in the NFL going on right now here. But, you know, it's just case in point, who really gave a damn? Marvin said it best. It became a flag football. I forgot it was on a Tuesday last year because I just did not care. I also think that was Joe Flacco's actually first ever Pro Bowl appearance with the Browns last year. And they're complete just doo-doo. Along with Sanders, Paul brought Mitchell Trubisky. I'm like, there's been way worse than made it, Paul. And we all know this year. But it goes Does anyone care? I'm curious how much money NFL was losing on still having the Pro Bowl go on here. Cause I'm like, again, Paul said it best. No one's watching. It was on what, Netflix or Prime like last year too, even? It's like you couldn't even watch it on basic TV or cable, I should say.

0: fact, he's pointing the finger back at the SEC and Big Ten for a moralistic double standard. Kiffin appeared on the Pat McAfee Show. Great. On Tuesday, and the LSU coach took issue with statements from both the SEC and the Big Ten suggesting players who spent time on the NFL roster should not be allowed to return to college football, despite a judge's injunction issued in Louisiana that made it possible for Wright and others to do just that. Over 100 athletes in multiple sports were cleared and said, "You could go play. That's a court order," Kiffin said. "If you think back on all the different quarters of great players that were granted, whether that's Diego Pavia or now Trinidad Chambliss, that were allowed to play a 6-year, we followed all court orders. I think you get into a really interesting situation as a conference if you're now saying, well, we're not going to follow this court order. These kids that court says can go anywhere, we're going to say, no, you can't." That's because the Big Ten and SEC on Tuesday announced a ban on players who sign a professional contract. The SEC's ban came hours after Kiffin's appearance on the Pat McAfee Show. Kiffin said he is not in favor of players who have been part of the NFL roster returning to college football generally, but he noted that this specific instance involves only the class of 2022 recruits who are not informed of the potential for a fifth year of eligibility prior to entering the NFL draft. And there's more you guys can read, check out over on ESPN.com by David Hale. Kiffin, conferences using double standard with court orders. So look, you guys know where I stand. I'll throw it to Paul first. The idea of any head coach of any major sport in college complaining about any rules, any type of swindling, any type of backdoor deal, anything that happens, I have no time for it. I have no time for these conferences. I have no time for the NCAA. I have no time for all these people who are just now upset that they're losing control. Paul?
1: At the same Lane Kiffin that abandoned Ole Miss while they were still on their playoff run last year. Oh, wow. You know, I'll just apologize now on Al Davis's behalf for giving this guy a head coaching job and, you know, starting his coaching train that he's on right now. But, it's so far gone with the idea of college players, you know, having NFL experience, even though it was a training camp or whatever. The purity of college football has been gone for a long time. It's just funny that Lane Kiffin's the guy that's got to speak out on that. And it's
0: who just did it.
1: Yeah.
0: Who's speaking out of both sides of his mouth, doing what every major college football coach has ever done. It's that idea of my job is now a little bit harder.
1: Yeah. I like that the SEC and the Big Ten are trying to put their foot down on
0: now.
1: This. At the same time, isn't there a court injunction that says that they can't do that?
0: Why does that happen? Because you don't have a CBA, because they didn't want to treat players like humans.
1: Yeah.
0: They wanted to use them as student athletes under the guise of just meat cattle.
1: But that's been my thing all along, is that the NCAA just really needs to divorce this idea that these guys in basketball and football, especially, particularly those two sports, they're not student athletes. They're guys that happen to be playing a sport and are supporting the school. The idea that they get educations is a secondary thought, even though initially when the sport started 150 years ago, when Rutgers and Princeton played each other, it was because they were students that happened to play a game and not players that happened to be going to a school. So I would just think that the NFL and the NCAA should work something out where the schools divorce themselves of all these football programs and they create some sort of new system in which these guys represent the universities, but they're not necessarily students at the universities, and they're not just giving scholarships to guys. They're offering them the chance to go to school at a very discounted rate should they choose to do that.
0: And that's willing to have a good faith, a goodwill conversation. I don't think a lot of people, especially these institutions.
1: It changes a lot. So I know that that's not an easy pill for people to swallow. But the idea that the NCAA has any sort of jurisdiction over anything and can oversee stuff, the fact that the conferences have way too much power, and the fact that college football is just kind of a joke. It has nothing to do with college and has nothing to do with, like, really football. It's more an NFL minor league.
0: Which is why they won't get involved, because it's a free minor league that creates stars for them, and they love that. The NFL loves the idea of a free breeding ground for a new generation of players, and I think that's what's interesting. Now, I will say, speaking of the NFL, and I'll throw it to Marvel right now, speaking of college football, I think we all agree. If you've played preseason games, if you've been on a practice roster, if you've been on a camp, you shouldn't go back. And I get this is just for this team, but, like, I think that's a pretty easy hard cap for everybody. Even the most of us that are pros, the athlete that are pro them getting paid, If you wore a Ravens helmet, a Browns helmet, if

0: you saw preseason action, yeah, you're done playing college sports. Marvin, your thoughts?
1: Yeah, well, I mean, the fact that there's even rules such as what the Big Ten and the SEC are passing, where they're banning member schools from using football players who signed a professional contract, who made a pro roster, how does that – I mean, I think LSU is in the SEC, aren't they? But NFL players – Daquan Wright and Xavier Harris, court rulings have granted their fifth-year eligibility to certain college classes. So I'm still confused. you know, and the conferences plan to fine schools and suspend coaches who break these rules, it says. But there's still court battles, legal challenges, there's the NIL. And here's the funniest thing of all to me, that that these players that go back to college, they won't have to enter the NFL draft in 2027. They'll be free agents. So I find this more amusing all the time. I've been talking about the whole thing with the court cases and whatnot, and it's still a mess. You know, the national case seems to have gone up and down, where players were eligible and they weren't eligible, the Whisney versus NCAA, and the state cases seem to allow them to play. So who can keep track? But at the moment, it looks like people, you know, will be able to go back, such as Daquan Wright to LSU. And, you know, even though he's had a stint in the Cleveland Browns organization. So it's just nuts. I mean, what is he going to study? I mean, is he going to go to class? I mean, it's a joke.
2: If LSU wins the national championship, does that put an asterisk on?
0: The issue is, and this is the real big issue, he's not all that great. Good enough, obviously, to play LSU and then make a camp. This isn't the equivalent of Mendoza leaving the Raiders and then going back to Indiana.
2: Sure.
0: So, like, there is still that distinction of, like, we're not talking about the superstars doing this.
2: I mean, even though he didn't crack an NFL roster, there's still, like, you know, like, only so many high school players will play college. Only so many college players will play the NFL. Mm-hmm. And even then, some of the college players that make it to the NFL, or at least get that, you know, he obviously had to be good enough to make it to a training camp, I would assume. And like Marva was saying, like, he gets to be a free agent. Now that opens up the thing. Like, is he a free agent when the league opens up in March with the new season?
0: I would assume
2: so. Or does he have to wait until after the draft, like the rest of the undrafted, you know, players?
0: But you know how this all gets settled? If college football and the NFL address it from the beginning and just had a CBA, had done some type of litigious thing instead of doing what they always had done.
2: Well, if you remember, there was a lot of court cases before that for unionizing, you know, NCAA.
0: And Northwestern here.
2: What killed all of it was allowing the NIL agreement.
0: So, and then even then within that, they found the way to circumvent it. And you hear coaches complain about it, even though they take full advantage of it. Ask Michigan how they won a national championship. Devin, your thoughts?
3: It's just like, after everything we talked about, it's like, are we even remotely surprised that this is what someone's trying to make actually kind of happen here now? It's just so just laughable. It's like, really? I'm with Paul. I think they need to definitely kind of go and make their own sort of minor league system here. I know they talked with, I believe, the XFL a few years ago with their, you know, one of their co-owners, Dwayne Johnson.
0: But Dev, let's say you have the UFL, you have the XFL. They always merge one on each other. Isn't college football the minor leagues? Like, that's what the NFL, the reason they don't do anything is because you can have Mendoza go out there. He's a ready-made start when he's drafted number one. He goes to a marquee franchise in the Raiders, and you had to do nothing for it. Like, they already have the minor league season, don't they?
3: Yes and no. They have no control over that minor league system. I think that's what they secretly love about it, that it's managed by someone else entirely, and all they got to do is basically be like, hey, we don't give two you-know-whats about you until you're in our league.
0: It's so true.
2: I think the biggest hurdle is the fact that legally they're not called employees, and that's why there can't be a labor agreement. That's according to the National Labor Relations Act. If you're going to get it done with the legislature and the executive branch, this is probably the administration that's probably going to really care that much about it to get it done. Mm-hmm. What they can do, I don't know, but there's a real opportunity right now to really reform the entire thing.
0: Well, speaking of reform, somebody in the news does not want any part of that. Paulie, I'll throw it to you. Do we want to hit a quick break?
2: Let's do it.
0: All right. Why don't we hit a quick break? Because I want to give full attention to this buffoon cancer's thoughts over at the last Sky game. And then we'll talk a little bit about some MLB postseason to lighten the mood. And then we'll go home here on this edition of the Sports Cubicle on WCPT 820 AM, HeartlandSignal.com, WSBC 1240 AM Chicago, and on YouTube at the Sports Cubicle. He's Paul Shavari. He's Devin Tingle. He's Dan Marver. I'm Mike Mercado.
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0: All right, before we head on out, we need to hit the story that happened in Chicago. This is from ESPN.com. Sky banned Cancer Freedom from arena after clash with Cloud. The Chicago Sky banned Anna's Cancer Freedom from Wintrust Arena after the former NBA player was removed from the building by security Sunday. Cancer Freedom was involved in a verbal exchange altercation with Sky point guard Natasha Cloud late in the third quarter of a loss against the Indiana Fever, who Sophia Cunningham and all that she has brought along with her. He was sitting courtside in a black t-shirt that read women, noun, adults, human, female. When a timeout was called, Cloud walked towards Cancer Freedom and shouted at him. He was standing with his arms outstretched and took a few steps toward the court before security cut him off and directed him to leave. Sky owner Michael Alter, speaking to Chicago reporters Tuesday, said Cancer Freedom had begun to, quote, chirp and engage Cloud in what he believes was an effort to provoke her. Cloud has been a vocal supporter of the LGBTQ plus rights. Cancer has demonstrated to us unequivocally that he has the potential to be a threat, Alter said, that he is not able to control himself to the extent where he can be comfortable, that he may not step towards the court again towards the players. So that is the basis for which we will not permit him into the building until such time as he could prove otherwise. Read the entire article over at ESPN. That wasn't the only one, though. I wanted to add this. Cameron Brink, the star for the Sparks in L.A., she didn't admit her own words. This is from Yahoo Sports. The Los Angeles Sparks forward spoke to Mirror US ahead of her team's game Monday against the Atlanta Dream and called the former NBA player a, quote, stupid piece of for his recent antics. I don't know what the F his name is, Anis Cancer. He's a stupid piece of S. And I think a lot of people think that. And I think he's just trying to stay relevant, Brink said. I don't want to spend a lot of time on this guy, Paulie. This is obviously a straw man conversation. This is obviously a BS conversation. I've had this conversation with Marver plenty of times about a true in good faith, goodwill conversation about the health of women's sports, the inclusion of women, rising women's sports, girls' sports to a place of prominence where they can make a livable wage. They can make lots of money. It's on prime time. It's respected. But really fast to talk about this big issue that everybody's talking about. There are fewer than 10 known transgender student athletes of 500,000 athletes. That is 0.002%. So that's an even smaller percentage in pro sports because there's none in American professional sports. Who are you protecting from what? Because I don't see you there at school board meetings that you vote to take away the funding for girls' sports, for any type of after-school activity. Anis Cantor was somebody who couldn't hack it in the NBA and wouldn't hack it in the WNBA. And anybody who follows that train of thought, not just trying to protect women's sports, but using people that don't exist in this world as that linchpin, you're wrong. And there is no conversation to be had because the stats, the number, the science that you pick and choose says you're wrong. Paul?
2: I think the problem was Anis Cantor Freedom was that she was looking for an excuse to create a controversy at the game. I mean, Cantor's own manager texted that that she and him were going to be at the game and that texted the Sky owner. And in which, you know, this all seemed kind of planned for attention. And the reason why I refer to Anis Cantor Freedom as a she is because earlier this month when she officially declared for the WNBA draft on the the whole idea that she's identified as a woman.
0: I'm happy for her. I'm very happy for Anis Cantor.
2: Mrs. Royce White, the politician as well, you know, happy for them, you know, on their transition.
0: Yes.
2: But I can't really take them serious at face value because this seems like a recent development in their lives. And I think maybe perhaps they should have some internal self-focus on themselves before they want to go out there in the world and start making big headlines as WNBA players, perhaps maybe working on their game, practicing with other women. All right, now I'll do the serious part. Yeah, yeah. Okay, so the whole point is that you're trying to protect women's sports, and I'm not sure if he's saying that there is someone that was born with male genitalia that's now playing in the WNBA, because if that's the case, stop being a coward and say it.
0: Yeah.
2: Otherwise, this is a weird platform to use because you're not protecting the very sport that you claim to actively protect. So yeah, the guy's looking for attention. He went on Fox News after that.
0: Sure he did.
2: It's such a it's not serious. It's just so not serious. So but if he wants to be referred to a woman, I mean, you know, 7-footer with a beard, you know, maybe perhaps she'd like to go to a circus.
0: Happy for her.
2: I mean, a circus I think would gladly take Anis Cantor Freedom as the bearded lady.
0: Marver?
1: Well, yeah, here's something I thought was interesting. You know, the Las Vegas Aces, there's a gentleman named Clay Travis who's offered $10 million for a head-to-head basketball game between the WNBA champion Las Vegas Aces and an all-boys high school state championship team of his choosing. And you may recall a few years ago, I think it was a bunch of 15-year-old boys on a team defeated the girls'
2: It's like a soccer team. Yeah.
1: So, I mean, obviously, it would be kind of interesting. I think the equalizer would be the three-point shot. I think, you know, that's in terms of that. But in terms of post play, and the men have an advantage. The boys, I'm not so sure. I think that's a pretty big step there. But I saw the interview with Travis, and he seemed pretty confident. He said he'd even put in junior high boys for this game. But
2: I think in the soccer example, though, that tends to be a sport where a younger player can have a lot of success. You know, because this wasn't like they picked like 11 boys from like the local high school. I think they were like a U15 or a U17 team of like really good travel team players. And, you know, and this is a sport like, I mean, right now, Liverpool's got a guy that's about to turn, I think, 17 this week or 18 this week, you know, starting for them. So, yeah, whereas basketball, I mean, there's rules against 18-year-old, 19. I mean, you can play as a teenager, but I'd be curious in that. But what would that prove, I guess, you know, even in the situation where the U17 boys team beats the women's soccer team, what does that ultimately prove? I mean, are we protecting the sport? Are we trying to say that men are dominant in the sport?
0: That seems to be it, because the question would be like, I don't see the USA women playing a high school team in the World Cup. They're playing the Japanese women. So it's like, what is the one-to-one to it?
2: I guess, but then it calls in, though. It's like, so are you saying that anyone that's remotely good in the WNBA automatically needs to pull down their pants and show us what they're working with? Because that doesn't feel like that's protecting the sport either. But that feels like that's what the argument is by constantly having these battle of the sexes, or having people, you know, planting their flag and saying that they're trying to protect the sport by keeping it pure, even though there's not one whiff of this being a controversy.
0: And don't forget the IOC and their guidelines. And we know how there's no presumed advantage based on sex assigned at birth or sex characteristics. So the thesis of it should be like, even if it was, what difference does it make? There should not be. If the IOC, the Olympic gold medalists, are telling you there's not a presumed advantage one way or the other, someone can win an Olympic gold medal being a man or a woman, then I guess that should kind of go universally. I just don't understand the conversation. Devin, we'll leave it to you, because it's we're up against the clock.
3: Oh, and I have a lot to say. Of course we're up against the clock here. So this whole thing, it goes back, because I believe a month ago, I'm blanking on, one of the coaches wore a shirt that was, you know, saying, like, we protect trans kids. And that's where people in the WNBA lost their ever-living minds. That's when Enes Kanter, whose name sounds like something I really want to call him, so I'll just call him a Richard right now, decided to start running his mouth saying he's declaring himself for the WNBA draft. And it's like, and here's the thing. This is not protecting women's sports. Because here's the thing. What are you guys seeing right now with Enes Kanter? We're not seeing this guy as a clown. We're seeing, yeah, he's proven a point. If I was a WME owner, I would sign him. Keep the men out of women's sports. They're making it a laughing stock. They are laughing their asses off at this. And that's the whole thing. This is not protecting women's sports. This is an attack on women. And it's not the trans women. It's the cis men going, oh, we're going to make fun of women's sports, because that's the thing. WNBA is rising in popularity, and misogynistic bastards, and if I can't say that word on the radio, bleep that part out, are trying to find any way to attack women, because they secretly hate women. And that's their big problem with trans women. It's more women for them to hate on here. And I'm just going to bring this up. Ben Shapiro made a movie called Lady Ballers. It's about men pretending to be women to dominate women's sports. And then Ben Shapiro said, I actually wanted to make this a documentary, but then we found out all the types of procedures and hormones the men would have to take, and none of the actors wanted to do this. So once again, congratulations. It's a moot point, but I'm going to tell you this. This isn't just about women's sports. There's a midterm coming up, and Donald Trump and Republicans, you guys crap the bed so damn hard, you're going to lose those damn midterms. So you're going off what Elon Musk did. Kamala's with they, them. Trump's with you. Oh, keep the men out of women's sports. Because once again, that is what we care about. We're in a war that is killing our soldiers. Our economy is in the crapper. Gas prices are an all-time high. Foods are getting recalled. You can't eat anything without getting sick. But hey, if we can attack some trans women, we win at the end of the day. I'm done.
0: College football next week. A Major League Baseball playoff talk next week,
2: I guess.
0: 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He's Paul Shabari. He's Devin Tingle. He's Dan Marver. I'm Mike Mercado.
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20: NBC News Radio. I'm Rob Martier. At least 15 people are missing after flash floods swept through a remote section of the Grand Canyon, flooding areas with water near a historic lodge at the canyon's base. The National Park Service is looking for information from anyone who may have been hiking or backpacking along Bright Angel Creek or planning to stay at Phantom Ranch or the Bright Angel Campground. Earlier today, at least 20 people had been unaccounted for, and 62 individuals were evacuated from Phantom Ranch and the Lower North Kaybob Trail. Park administrators said destroyed footbridges along the Bright Angel Creek have cut off hiker access, and several Colorado River crossings remain closed while crews assess damage. Search and rescue operations continue in Nepal, where some 85 Americans are among the thousands still missing after catastrophic flooding. State Department spokesman Tommy Pigott gave the update on ABC's This Week this morning, adding that 9 Americans have been safely evacuated. Local officials say the death toll is nearing 800 as authorities warned of further flooding. Heavy rainfall triggered last week's collapse of a glacier near the Chinese border, sending a wall of water surging through towns and villages. Ontario Premier Doug Ford says a trade war could be harmful to both the United States and Canada. Appearing on ABC's This Week, Ford took aim at President Trump's tariffs on Canada, calling them probably the worst move he could ever do.
21: Well, it'd be devastating on both countries, but it'd be definitely devastating on the U.S. We're the largest purchaser of vehicles.
20: Ford also commented on President Trump's executive order to rename Lake Ontario Lake America, calling it something out of Saturday Night Live. Curaçao are the winners of the Little League World Series. The Dutch Caribbean island nation defeated Nevada 11-2 today in the championship game. It marks the second title for the country, winning it back in 2004. Nevada was also the runner-up last year, falling to Taiwan in the championship game. Rob Martier, NBC News Radio.
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1: I'd like to welcome you to WCPT AM's Out Chicago. Think of us as Sunday brunch with your gay best friends. 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
3: And a happy Sunday fun day to everybody out there. Scott Duff here and the triumphant return of Ellen Miller.
8: Oh, thanks, Scott. Good to be back and with you.
3: Wonderful to see you. How was your trip?
8: Great. Really fun. Really cool. I love getting out and driving, you know, down towards the Smoky Mountain area of Kentucky, Tennessee, and Atlanta, and Georgia. And yeah, I was ready to come home, though.
3: Yes.
8: I went to sleep in my own
3: sure.
8: bed.
3: It was hot, I bet.
8: Yeah, I liked it.
3: Of course you do, because you're a lizard.
8: But nobody else did. No. And everybody wants to eat inside and stay. And I go, come on, it's not raining and it's warm out. But
3: How warm was warm? And how
8: 80s.
3: Humid?
8: It was 80s.
3: I don't want to sit outside and eat in the 80s.
8: It's not bad in the shade.
3: Girl. The humidity, though.
8: 96 degrees.
3: It is.
8: Yeah. Wayne. It wasn't
3: It's the humidity.
8: It's the humidity.
3: That's what gets you.
8: I know. But
3: well, I'm glad you had a good trip.
8: Yeah. Five different beds and flight stops, and, you know, I was ready to come home.
3: I'm glad you had a good time,
8: but it
3: was a horrible week.
8: Oh, my God.
3: First of all, like, our hearts just go out to the people of Nepal and Tibet who, after that horrible landslide and flood,
8: it's unfolding, it's just so disastrous, and so many deaths are.
3: Look, I try to steer clear of social media, but I saw some of those clips. I'm like, that can't. Oh my!
8: I didn't see any of them.
3: It's horrible. It was just horrible and horrific. So we're sending major love over here, and you know, the universe just keeps taking the wrong people.
8: This week
3: we lost two queer icons, Tim Curry. And of course, Dolly Parton. Mm-hmm. Let's just say we're probably going to be doing a lot of Dolly talk today.
8: It's going to be a lot about Dolly.
3: Dolly talk. Yeah. And also, you know, and made me think about our guests. You know, like, so when it comes to music and storytelling, and the stories behind the artists and the songs, I immediately think of William Lindsay Cochran from Great Moments in Vinyl. William Lindsay's going to be joining us in the studio in the second hour later on in the show. And lest we get distracted by, you know, Lake America and all that other stuff. And the midterms are 2 months away. We're going to be chatting with Jay Kuo, a member of the board of directors for the Human Rights Campaign, to talk about, just to remind us all, we got a lot of fighting to do. Mm-hmm. We got to get out there. Mm-hmm. And of course, we would love to hear from you. So give us a call at 773-763-9278. The number again is 773-763-9278. If you don't feel like chatting with us, you can always use that number, self-same number, and send us a little text. 773-763-9278. 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And today's show is live on Facebook, and we're reading your comments, so please leave your thoughts as well as like and share the page. 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Mm-hmm. All right. So I know folks might not, you teased a little bit of it. So folks might not know exactly where you were going last week.
8: Yeah. Kathy has two brothers in the Atlanta area, and we have not been down there in many years. And we really wanted to, you know, go and see them. So I proposed, well, instead of flying, why don't we do a road trip? We'll stop and see our friend in Louisville. We'll stop.
3: Louisville.
8: And then we'll do our two nights in Nashville, which we always just have an amazing time there.
3: Uh-huh.
8: It just never fails. And then we decided, let's go to Chattanooga, because even though it's not that far from, you know, our final destination, it's a nice little stop. We've never been there. And we had just one afternoon.
3: Did you go to the Chattanooga Choo-Choo?
8: We were over in that area,
3: there
8: yes.
3: Mm-hmm.
8: Yes, we went over there because it was some bars over there that had live music. And I ended up playing, surprise, surprise.
3: Wow, that's weird.
8: I know. I can't
3: Someone
8: believe
3: like
8: it
3: you.
8: Happened.
3: That's crazy.
8: But they live in Marietta, Georgia. And our brothers are great, and their wives and their kids. And it's just really nice to spend time with them. Just you know, it's good to be around family.
3: Around family,
8: you
3: know, 100%.
8: And they're good family. They're good people, nice people. We didn't talk a lot of politics, but of course, most of her brothers are on the same page. So, you know, we didn't have to. But our little rule, or my little rule, when I tell people I'm from Chicago, and if they say anything other than, oh, we love Chicago,
3: yeah,
8: or what a great city,
3: mm-hmm,
8: if they grunt or look away or don't comment, that speaks volumes,
3: yes,
8: to me. We had one of those encountered some people that my sister-in-law is known for years because she's grown up in this town of Marietta, and an older couple, and one of them had a cap on. I didn't even look at what the cap said. And we commented that one of the nephews is thinking of coming to Northwestern, and we're excited about that prospect. And the, one of the old guy goes, well, that's great if you want to live in Chicago. And of course, I thought, oh, just
3: and
8: like
3: stop
8: I thought
3: right there. Yep.
8: You would be, you are. And then I said, well, we love Chicago. That's all I said. I don't want to get people, you know, get my in-laws in, you know,
3: in trouble. Yeah, yeah.
8: But after we got home, my brother-in-law goes, did you notice his hat? It said Trump and it was autographed. I'm like, yeah,
3: oh,
8: of course it was.
3: Boo.
8: But on a happier note, Scott, in our past travels to Tennessee, we have seen tons, because we get off the highway at some point. We're on rural roads. We've seen tons of Trump flags and Trump signs. Little to none.
3: Okay.
8: So I think the message is, we know that they're still redneck. We know they're Republicans. But I think they're feeling a little sheepish about their choices.
3: Yeah.
8: Right? Because honestly, I did not see any.
3: Really?
8: Yeah. It was weird. We always see Trump stuff. And not that we didn't encounter a few people that felt that way, but I think that, you know, if you read Heather Cox Richardson today talking about good old Tucker Carlson, you know, I know he's recanted and all, I still can't stand him, but he might be an example of what people are feeling, you know, that they feel like they've been duped, and good, because you were duped.
3: Yeah.
8: We knew what was happening.
3: Of course you were duped.
8: But I find it, I don't know, it's crazy. I find it a little more hopeful. And of course, when you're in Nashville.
3: Yeah, well, Tennessee, I'm sorry. It's not. I mean, Marsha Blackburn is probably going to be the governor there. I know. Girl, get some conditioner. Get some conditioner for that thing on your head.
8: I mean, there's still more of them. But, you know, Nashville is very, you know, the people we encounter in Nashville are on the same page. The musicians, the people, the gay people
3: even,
8: that are working at the hotel.
3: But even Nashville, it's weird too, because you just go right outside, you go to Brentwood.
8: Oh, I know.
3: And then it's look out, you know, like Tennessee is going to be solidly red.
8: It's sort of like Louisiana and New Orleans, you know, New Orleans.
3: Yeah, well, it's
8: small,
3: like any major.
8: And then you get right outside and forget about it.
3: It's like any major metropolitan area tends to go blue, because we understand, like, that we are all America.
8: Education,
3: love. All of that sort of stuff here. But
8: kindness,
3: Yeah, sometimes, you know, even Chattanooga is going to be a little.
8: Oh, yeah. But the people we eat at the restaurant and at the clubs.
3: More like in the little city part. It's such a cute city.
8: Oh, it's adorable.
3: It's such a cute city.
8: We did a great walk across the bridge, and it just had one of the best meals of the whole week. We had it in Chattanooga.
3: Really good food there.
8: Really excellent. A place called Easy Bistro. Go check it out downtown. So, yeah, and of course, I flew back Tuesday afternoon.
3: And is that when you heard the
8: Kathy
3: news about?
8: Kathy texted me from Tennessee. I flew out of Knoxville, and she was still in Cookeville, which is near to where Dolly grew up. And Kathy stayed a few extra days and drove home Friday. And she says, you know, did you hear about Dolly? And I'm like, hear what? And Dolly died. And I'm like, just started sobbing on the phone.
3: Yeah.
8: And we talked about it before we went on the air. You just never know how you're going to react to this kind of thing until it happens.
3: Yeah, I was.
8: And you said you had a
3: very surprised at how, because I was at home sending out emails and stuff, getting ready to go to work. And I was about ready to hop in the shower when all of a sudden it was like breaking news. You know, Dolly Parton has died at 80. And I'm like, what? Like, it was a big gut punch. Like, I felt gutted. I'm like, okay. So I kind of, like, I got in the shower and I drove to work and I was just in this weird fog. And I had to leave work early. I was at work for 27 minutes, 16 of which I was in the back room just crying. And I have no, I was really surprised. And I think one of the, I mean, I'm sure there's, like, you know, we just had to say goodbye to our dog. And, you know, I'm sure memories of my mom coming up. And today is the anniversary of
8: my mom's passing.
3: Saying goodbye to Venus, you know, like all of that just kind of was bubbling under the surface. But I think for me, what the biggest hurt was is that we just lost such a light and such a force of good in the world.
8: Yes.
3: Like she was just amazing. I saw one thing, like, you know, there was some meme going around or whatever, but could you imagine she's won Grammys. She's been, you know, like any country music award that she's gotten, you know, like
8: 3,000 songs she wrote.
3: 3,000 songs and everything that are just like out there. Like all of this incredible body of work, and the things that people talk about are how kind and generous and loving she was.
8: Yeah.
3: That, and
8: it superseded everything.
3: It superseded everything. And I'm like, okay, now that's a goal.
8: Yeah.
3: You know, that's a goal. Be a human. Be a kind, decent human, and lead with love. And that's what she did.
8: She embodied that. Yeah. And she said she was not political, but she spoke her truth with her generosity, her philanthropy, her love, her acceptance. You know, when Dollywood didn't want to let LGBTQ people in, trans people in, she stood up and said, no, it's for everybody.
3: It's for everybody, yeah.
8: You know,
3: Have you ever been to Dollywood?
8: No, and now, of course, I'm dying to go. We've been close to it because, you know, we visit Kathy's mom that doesn't live too far from there. But just I'm sure she agreed with us on most things. But she was smart in her way, and she had the means to show how she felt with her generosity and her love and her philanthropy. You know, the $1 million to help COVID, research, when things were being cut off, you know, blue states not getting what we wanted, not getting what we needed. You know, she came through. Here's $1 million. The Imagination Library that she started in the 90s, giving kids because there's nothing like, as we've talked about, literacy and giving kids to open their minds, books,
3: I got a whole list of stuff that she's been doing. But yeah, she, her philanthropic work is, it's incredible.
8: Unmatched, yeah.
3: And a lot of it was like on the sly. Like after I left work on Tuesday, I'm like, okay, Jerry usually, he's got a shorter day on that day. So I'm like, okay, I drove home and I walked over to his office to collect him. And of course, the way I process, and you know, it was all over the news. And like every story got dumped, and it was just like for hours just talking about Dolly Parton and her legacy and her work and her Saint Dolly-ness of everything. And the way I, of course, cope, and I'm sure you do as well, is I have to cook. So so we stopped by and we made the most country meal. We did like collard greens, black eyed peas, cornbread, made spinach mantle. Like we were kind of working on that. And
8: was Jerry upset too?
3: Oh yeah. Well, Jerry grew up
8: in Tennessee,
3: the Smoky Mountains. Yeah. Like he was right there, outside of where you were. Mm-hmm. And so it's like Dolly was, and if you're from Tennessee, like Dolly was just woven into the fabric there. You know, they talked about putting a bust of her in the state capitol. You know, like she's a part of it. You know, the Tennessee Mountain
8: Hall.
3: She
8: stayed there. You know, she could have gone to L.A. or anywhere. But
3: I'm sure she was all over the place.
8: But she kept her home there, you know.
3: Oh, 100%. Yeah. And the amount, like even Dollywood itself, the amount of like jobs that she brought back to her tiny little community was just like amazing. She had this vision to be like, you know, I want to help the people of where I grew up. They employ like 4,000 people, big thing. And then there she's and millions of dollars come into the economy because of this, because of her foresight. She was just so, I don't know. She always led with love.
8: And she, yeah, and she helped her Severville or whatever it's called, where she's from, county. She, I guess the graduation from high school rate was something like, you know,
3: it was 35%. Yes.
8: And it was up to, you know, 6% did not graduate by the time she did her donating.
3: Well,
8: her
3: because what she had done,
8: she gave an incentive, right?
3: She gave an incentive. There was a very low education, graduation rate. It was about 35% did not graduate from high school.
8: From high school.
3: And what she did is she gave everybody who graduated from high school $500 cash.
8: Yep, everybody.
3: No questions.
8: Yep.
3: And by the time that happened, it was reduced down to
8: 6%,
3: 6%.
8: I believe. Yeah.
3: Yeah. Yeah, yeah, yeah. It's... Oh, God, that's a long time. Okay. Sorry, I was reading a text.
8: Yeah.
3: Call. But yeah, she was just a part of growing up. Like, we watched Hee Haw, and she was always on
8: Our whole life, she's been a part of it.
3: She started playing,
8: you know, when I was like 12. She started it. No, we're 10 years apart. So she started 13. So yeah,
3: yeah,
8: time I was a child,
3: yeah.
8: I can remember she's been in the zeitgeist. She's been a part of it.
3: She's been a part of it with like, you know, the Porter Wagner show and everything.
8: Like you said, the Hee Haw, the Johnny Carson show. And
3: every time she was on a talk show, it was just gold.
8: Yeah. Cause she's funny. She's self-deprecating.
3: Because she was smart. She was a big ball of contradictions, mm-hmm. you know,
8: yeah.
3: She's just crazy.
8: She was never bitter. You never saw a bitter moment from her.
3: No.
8: Even when she got teased about plastic surgery or her size of her breasts.
3: Well, because she would come back with a better joke.
8: She did, always.
3: She
8: Very
3: always
8: bright.
3: Had a better joke.
8: Very
3: she,
8: bright.
3: Well, she just was going to be also be in control of the situation.
8: Severe, you know? Kathy said. It's pronounced severe. Severe County.
3: Severe? Mm-hmm. No, well, there, yes. Well, she's, I mean, she, it was... Yeah, it was a big gut punch. And we actually, so we had this big meal and then we had a patio drive-in kind of moment with our neighbors came over and we watched 9 to 5.
8: And the bugs didn't get you?
3: The bugs were, well, we didn't care. Okay. I would just dust and potatoes. Yeah. There we are.
0: I was just going to say, she got famous being a musician and you just spent an entire segment talking about things that had nothing to do with her musician. That's a whole nother conversation,
3: the thing.
0: Too.
3: That's on, like, she had this gigantic catalog and what she's being remembered for is being a human.
0: Yeah.
8: Well, in a world where there's so much cruelty right now, someone like her stands out in a big way.
3: Yeah. Mm-hmm. Look, I've been consuming a lot of Dolly Parton media this week. I went and I re-listened to the podcast Dolly Parton's America, which I cannot recommend enough, especially now that she is no longer on this earth. Mm-hmm. It was a way for me to kind of process that sort of great. Well, before I get into that, you know, it was a great way to kind of like process my grief and to. The thing that's so great, it's by Jad Abumrad, who he's the guy behind Radiolab, one of the guys behind Radiolab, very like big journalist. He's from Tennessee. Mm-hmm. He grew up in Nashville. Turns out his dad became Dolly Parton's doctor for a while. And then the two of them became really, really good friends, which is how he got access to Dolly for these incredible interviews. And the thing that's so wonderful about this particular podcast, it's 9 episodes, is they will talk about like Dolly's life, but then they will also show the effect of what she has been, what this part is, like her writing her first episode. The first episode is called like Sad Ass Songs, which is because then she's like, yeah, I just wrote a lot of sad ass songs, didn't I? You know, but they kind of looked at the origins of those stories and how she claims to not be political, but those early songs, they dealt with suicide. They dealt with unwanted pregnancy. Mm-hmm. They talked about like the grief of a miscarriage. Mm-hmm. Like there were all these things, but they were all told from a woman's point of view. So there was the heartbreak kind of overtook the political aspect of it.
8: True. Interesting.
3: You know, we'll talk about this a little bit later on, but she did not like to be called a feminist. She, even though she was an incredible businesswoman, she knew exactly what was going on.
8: She embodied being a feminist.
3: She embodied everything. Yeah. But with all of the media that I've been consuming, she kept using the word, like variations of the word dreamer. Of dreaming. You know, when she talked about Porter Wagner. And because after she left the Porter Wagoner show, he sued her for $1 million. And like, and I will claim half of everything that you, because I made you kind of vibe. And she was like, in the podcast, when they're like, well, what are you, that's really not great. She's like, well, now listen, you have to look, this was a very different time.
8: She was so forgiving.
3: Well, forgiving, but she's like, but she also said, and he had no idea that I had so many dreams that, and that I was going to be taken over. You know, in more recent interviews, they were talking about like, she, you know, because she kept going. She's like, she started doing, she had Duncan Hines baking mixes, you know, and people were like, how do you, like, you just, you keep doing it. And she's like, you know what? Yeah, I dreamed myself into a corner and now I have to be responsible for it, for making that dream happen. She always talked about dreaming and talking about like to young people.
8: Imagination and library, the name of her, you know.
3: Well, yeah, it's all, it's just a dream. And, you know, listening to all of this has been just a big, huge poem. And I know we got to take a break, but.
8: Do whatever we want.
3: One of the things that really, that I thought, all the many tributes that are coming out, I think the one that hit me the most was by Jane Fonda. Jane Fonda's tribute. And I'm going to read the whole thing.
8: Please do.
3: Like, she's like, this was Jane Fonda's tribute. She wrote, I know that millions are mourning, and I want to say this more than anyone I have ever known. Dolly will always be with us. Oh my gosh. I'm getting a little thing. Because she was so present, so powerful, so generous and playful that she is woven into all of our lives and hearts forever. We have our memories of her, her songs, Dollywood, 9 to 5, the millions of books she got into the hands of children, all the iconic images that bring her to us, and they are all blessings. Let's be grateful for all that she has left us, to ease our sadness now. I never knew anyone like her. She was simultaneously a naughty, playful Southern gal from the hollows of Tennessee and a deep, soulful thinker who could see through people right down to their true selves. She was many things. Lyricist, songstress, player of many instruments, writer, prankster, visionary, loyal friend who'd never go to bed before she and her friends had laughed so hard they'd have to cross their legs. She had a survivor's instinct and seemed to always know just what to do, just what to say to make things right. And then she'd stick her butt out the car window and mooncake Roger's home. She was the voluptuous embodiment of empathy. I love that line. That's something of hers she'd want us all to take with us. To her gay and trans fans, I want you to know that she loved you. You know that without me telling you. She loved all her fans, and they are legion. And you know she doesn't want y'all to mourn now. Dress up and celebrate her spirit.
8: Yeah, and one of the few people that everybody liked on both sides of the aisle.
3: Yes, her Q, you know, they've got that Q rating, your Q score. She scored the highest of everybody. She was 70.
8: Yeah, I saw that.
3: So, I don't know, there's so much to her legacy aside from this. And I want to talk about, like, her quiet feminism and how, like, her role with that and philanthropy. Excuse me. But we got to take a break.
8: Yeah.
3: So before we get to that, this part About Chicago is brought to you by Team Hochberg. 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That's it's a big one. Mm-hmm. 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
2: This is WCPT telling you how you can shop blue. 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Taco Bueno is owned by Sun Holdings. Sun Holdings as a company does not give to politics, but their CEO does, and he's kind of varies. 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How about you go order a taco salad from Trump Tower? 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
3: Welcome back to Out Chicago. Scott Duff here, along with Ella Miller, just rolling along here. 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
8: Yeah.
3: Mike Nellis, Democratic strategist and host of Endless Urgency with Mike Nellis, and Barbara McQuaid, legal analyst, law professor, podcaster, and author of The Fix, Saving America from the Corruption of a Mob-Style Government. 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If you're just joining us, we're talking about, oh, no, you went away, Michael. Or Patrick, rather. We were talking about Dolly, the legacy of Dolly Parton.
8: Yes.
3: She passed away last week at the age of 80 on Tuesday. And it really surprised me how hard it hit me. And as my way to kind of get through everything and to process it, I was re-listening to this podcast that came out in 2019. It's called Dolly Parton's America, by Jad Abumrad. And it's been kind of a bomb. It reinforces all of the ideas that Jane Fonda laid out in her tribute, that she will always be with us because she was so present, so powerful, so generous and playful. It's the playful part, too. She never lost a sense of play.
8: Never.
3: you know, and it, her playfulness and her generosity would just pour out. So while we were making this, our little country dinner of collard greens and cornbread, Jerry and I would walk in and out of the room and just be like, did you know that she gave a marching band secretly money for them? They can get marching band uniforms? And we'd burst into tears and everything. But she walked the walk, you know? Oh, that truly was the whole thing. The Imagination Library alone. First of all, she started the Imagination Library because her dad couldn't read.
8: Yeah. He was smart, but couldn't read.
3: Her dad couldn't read. And again, going back to this whole idea of her encouraging dreams, when she talked about him, she was like, you know what? My dad, like, he was a dreamer and he had so many dreams. And I just wonder how many more dreams could have come true for him if he had learned how to read. And so she started the Imagination Library, which gives kids a book for until they head off to school.
8: Yeah.
3: As of last year, they've given over 300 million bucks.
8: It's unbelievable.
3: To fight literacy, illiteracy, and to promote literacy. It's not to fight it. It's actually to promote, like, the joy of reading and the joy of...

0: for 6 months. She ended up donating a total of like $12.5 million. We already talked about how in the 80s she was focusing on school dropout rates. She gave $500 cash to every student who graduated high school in Sevier County, and graduation rate, was at 35%. It dropped to 6%, encouraging people to stay and read education. She gave $1 million to develop the Moderna vaccine during COVID. So there were several other donations to Vanderbilt to support research for infectious diseases in children. She just gave and gave and gave back, in particular to her community, to where she grew up. You know, and that's...
1: She never lost sight of what she came from. Never.
0: No. And some people criticize her, saying, you made so much money off of, your upbringing. But she's like, it was a true American story.
1: Yeah, it's her life.
0: A true American story of going... They called it rags to rhinestones, you know.
1: That's what people should root for everybody.
0: Yeah.
1: To reach their highest level of their dreams, of the capacity of their dreams. And she did that.
0: And she did it
1: For other people.
0: As a woman.
1: Yeah, as a woman.
0: You know, as a dumb blonde, to which she would respond, "I am not dumb and I am not a blonde." You know? And that's the way, she had to navigate. That I can't even imagine, the misogyny that's happening now, you know, with the Me Too movement over the last couple of years has come to the fore. I can't even imagine what she had to put up with her entire life, you know.
1: Well, Porter Wagner situation, that was a real typical of how women were treated and how, man, you're my property, you know.
0: Yeah. And then, of course, she settled out of court and paid him back. And then she went and she bought his entire music catalog and gave it to him.
1: And wrote... I Will Always Love You was about their relationship, about him.
0: Yeah, that's how she...
1: Even though you treated me this way, guess what? She always took the higher ground.
0: Well, that's how she left.
1: Yeah.
0: That was her song announcing, and then all the other nastiness came after that. But and that song has been... the most...
1: Covered.
0: Or it's the most charted song. I'm sure William Lindsay Cochran will know the exact
1: They'll fill us in when they get here.
0: But do you know the story about how 9 to 5... came about?
1: Not really. No.
0: So 9 to 5 was actually the name of a labor organization on the West Coast. This woman who had been working with Jane Fonda about war stuff. She's I forget her name right now. I think it's Nussbaum. I really wish I had put that in my notes. But she started this organization that was about in the 70s about organizing people who work in offices and trying to just make, you know, get some equal pay stuff, get, you know, and make improvements to their life as opposed to, you know, and dealing with all the sexism stuff. And the organizations that even would go on Phil Donahue, which is, you know, was a big, huge talk show.
1: Yeah.
0: And they would have the worst boss contest. And they would tell stories about the things that their boss asked them to do.
1: Interesting.
0: And she and Jane became very, very good friends.
2: You ready for the names?
0: Yes, please.
2: Karen Nussbaum and Ellen Cassidy.
0: Thank you. It was Karen Nussbaum. I was right. It was Nussbaum.
1: Very good.
0: Thank you so much. Thank you. Paul, coming in clutch. Thank you. They started doing this, and she's like, let's make a movie about this. And Jane was still trying to figure out, what the movie is all about, because she was one of the producers on the thing, and she had this brilliant idea of having Dolly Parton on. And that was a huge, huge risk for Dolly Parton, because Hanoi Jane, Jerry's incredibly loving, wonderful, giving mother and forgiving mother never forgave Jane Fonda.
1: So many
0: people.
1: They still look at her.
0: Yeah. Way. And it's all about Hanoi Jane, and she had to all right, this is weird, but here's the best thing. I've never done a movie, so if it's not good, it's their fault. And if it's great, all right, that's a win. You know, and it became this. She wrote 9 to 5, as we all know, with her acrylic nails.
1: Yeah. Bound, there we are. It was a percussion instrument.
0: It's a percussion, using it as a washboard kind of thing, and that became the typewriter clicking.
1: Mm-hmm.
0: And it became it is a protest song. 9 to 5, but it's all wrapped up in this beautiful, fun, poppy, thing. But if you listen to the

0: birds, you know.
1: Yeah, what a way to make a living.
0: You're barely getting by, you know. Yeah. It's all taken and no giving.
1: Mm-hmm. All taken and no giving.
0: Yep. Then, and you spend your life putting money in his wallet. Like, that, the whole thing is like, And when that movie came out, that's when they're like, are you a feminist? And she's like, oh, no, I'm not a feminist. But what she does, she said that she eventually landed on that, she acts like, was that, I don't know. She's a feminist in action, not in name, you know, because she is a very, very.
1: She never wanted to be labeled.
0: No.
1: And, but she, like we said, her actions were, spoke, you know, they spoke for themselves.
0: Yeah. Yeah. Anyway, sorry. It was just like, I mean, I cannot recommend this podcast more.
1: There was nobody like Dolly. There will probably be nobody like her in our lifetime.
0: No.
1: Again, for those, you know, just, they don't make them like that anymore.
0: And they should.
1: They should.
0: They should. Maybe
1: her story will inspire younger generations to be more like Dolly, you know?
0: Mm-hmm. You know, yeah. It's funny. I keep thinking, like, you know, during the break we were talking about, like, you know, I thought it was like just like a, Paul, you were saying confessions, like, oh, I just thought she was a country pop star.
2: Yeah, like growing up, I thought, yeah, it was like, you know, there's so many country pop stars, but then over the years you hear these, like, songs that she did, and it's like, she's got a huge catalog.
0: Yes.
2: And she's really talented. And then Ellen was talking about, like, the nails, the acrylic, like, fingernails. And, like, she's, you know, okay, you can finger pick with that. But, like, to fret with that.
1: To fret like that is, like.
2: Yeah.
1: I mean, I was at her show at the Chicago Theater in 2016. I'm, like, just mesmerized by how she's fretting with those nails. I'm, like. You know, but she,
0: well,
1: she's
0: but
1: a
0: that's the
1: woman.
0: Thing too. She, you know, she created this persona, this Dolly persona. And she, sometimes we forget, we were focused more on the persona as opposed to, like, what an incredible musician she was, like Charo.
1: Yeah, Charo was a great guitar
0: Charo.
1: Player. I didn't know that.
0: Oh my gosh, okay. Charo.
1: Yeah.
0: Charo is incredible.
2: Had no idea.
0: Oh, yeah, her, Spanish flamenco.
1: She plays Spanish, like, flamenco guitar like
0: it is incredible.
1: Business.
0: And, like, but you don't know that because you think of Coochie Coochie.
1: Mm-hmm.
0: You know?
1: Coochie Coochie.
0: You know, and, like, with Dolly Parton, like, you don't think about, like, what an incredible musician she is because of everything else, because the package that's coming for you is just so sparkly and slightly cartoonish and larger than life. But you know, she was great.
1: It seems like the world's a little dimmer without Dolly in it further, but we take her lessons like we do for so many people that
0: I think
1: we've admired
0: that's
1: over the
0: thing,
1: generations.
0: You know? It's like we need to, I've been asking, you know, WWDP do.
1: Yeah,
0: what would Dolly Parton do? You know, and, you know, lead with love, lead with acceptance. She has always been a huge supporter of the LGBTQ community.
1: Yeah, always.
0: She's
1: trying,
0: like,
1: to lift us up.
0: She was like, I love everybody. God made everybody just the way they are, and so it is not. Who am I to judge? You know, when people call her Saint Dolly, she's like, I'm no saint.
1: Mm-hmm.
0: You know, but what we need to do is you have to lead with love. And that is what she did. Again, she's got this incredible catalog of music, and the things that everybody has been focusing on is just somebody who led with love, who was an incredible businesswoman, who did everything the way she wanted to do it. Mm-hmm. You know, whenever she's in an interview, she was always like, ask me anything. I'll tell you what I want you to hear. You know, and it would be a little joke, but she was like, she's like, nope, I'm going to keep, there are some things that are mine.
1: Mm-hmm.
0: So I'm not going to tell you that.
1: Mm-hmm.
0: You know, there's, I don't know.
1: Just such a special person.
0: Just
1: such an impact on our lives, whether we felt it at the time or now we're looking back and realize how impactful her just being in this world has been for so many of us.
0: It's true. It's true. Like, she just was a force of good and was one of those things that's kind of hard to wrap your brain around that light, that force is gone. But I think what Jane Fonda said, like, no, she's not gone. She is here. And a little bit like when we talked to William Lindsay Cochran next hour, I want to talk about the very end of the podcast was like, what's happening when you, you're no longer Dolly Dolly and you are seeing Dolly. Mm-hmm. And her response to that, and that's a little teaser going on there. But why don't we go to the phone right now? Michael, thanks for holding on for so long. How are you doing today? You're on Out Chicago.
3: Good morning, guys. Hi.
0: Hello, hello. Good morning. Thanks for holding on there.
3: What a tremendous loss, huh?
1: Yeah.
3: What a tremendous loss.
1: Really, really.
3: Yeah. It hurts. It hurts.
1: It does.
3: It hurts. And, well, first of all, I love Dolly almost as much as I love you guys.
1: Oh, thank you, Michael.
0: Thank you.
3: But, yeah. Ellen, you were talking earlier about, you know, your travels. And I'm wondering if you've ever been on that Rocky Mountaineer train ride that goes through the Rocky Mountains.
1: I have not, Michael. What's that about?
3: It's a 3-day train ride. It starts in Denver and it ends up in Salt Lake City, and you stay overnight at 3 hotels during the trip. And I'm leaving for that.
0: Ooh,
1: nice.
0: All right. So you're talking like, like, is it a Amtrak sort of situation?
3: It's a luxury. It's a little bit more luxurious than Amtrak. It's like the gold standard of train travel. These beautiful cars and very luxurious, and you get 5-star meals on this thing, and it's all inclusive, which is unlimited cocktails and beverages and wine tasting. And I'm like, this is my dream vacation. I've always wanted to do this. So I'm wondering, I know, Ellen, you travel a lot, and I'm just wondering if you've never been on this before.
1: No,
3: so I'm going to have to come back and tell you all about it.
1: Please do. I love trains, and I rode them extensively when I traveled through Europe for 6 months when I was a younger person, and I've barely been on one since. And I just, there's something just romantic and special about this, the way the train feels, and it's just like no other form of transportation. But I long to go on another train trip, so I want to hear about it, Michael.
3: I will let you know about it, and I know that the other line that they operate is the Rocky Mountaineer train ride that goes through the Canadian Rockies. I think it starts in Vancouver, and it's a lot longer. I think it's a 7-day ride.
1: I've heard about that.
3: It's only a 3-day.
1: It's got like glass on top and glass.
3: Yeah.
0: I had some friends who did that. Who did that Canadian ride? But although right now we probably, I don't know if you,
1: they don't want us.
0: They don't want us up there right now, Michael. Safe trip.
1: Safe travels. We want to hear about it when you get back.
0: Yeah,
1: okay.
0: Yeah, yeah. Thanks so much
3: for
0: listening.
3: Guys.
1: Thank you, Michael.
0: All right, Michael. Thanks so much. Hey, listen, we probably should take a little break. We'll get to your calls. So stick around. 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
7: 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People say that the progressives are moving the party to the left. I don't see that. I see them moving the party back to where it used to be before Bill Clinton's presidency. I mean, when Reagan came into office in 81, you know, 2/3 of us were in the middle class and 1/3 of us had a union job. And Reagan knew that the major funding source for the Democratic Party was the unions. And so his goal was to defund the Democratic Party. And the way that you do that is by destroying the unions. And so Clinton was stuck. He had really no choice other than to reach out to the billionaires and big corporations.
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0: Woot! Woot! Welcome back to Out Chicago. Scott Duff here, along with Ellen Miller. Yes. Just rolling along and just kind of wrapping ourselves in a smoky mountain haze of love and hugs and our coat of many colors. Talking about Dolly. Hey, tomorrow on Live Local and Progressive, Joan Esposito will be taking your calls and talking to media watchers Mark Jacob and Jennifer Schultz, and Brian Endless, senior lecturer and director of African Studies and the African Diaspora at Loyola University. 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You know, we've been talking about the legacy, the allyship that Dolly Parton always had for the LGBTQ community. She talked about her reluctance of being labeled a feminist, even though she lived a truly, like, I am a strong, smart, independent woman, my whole life. Although she also, and her beloved husband, Carl
1: Dean. I never saw her with him in public.
0: Because Carl Dean didn't want to, he passed away last year.
1: I know.
0: Carl Dean did not want to have anything to do with Ace. Like, you go do you. I'm gonna be my.
1: And it seemed to suit them because they were together a long time, and she was happily rolling along without him in public.
0: There we go. So, anyway, but let's go to the phone. I think it's really interesting because we talked about how her relationship with Jane Fonda was a little tricky. Steve, welcome. You're on Out Chicago.
15: Hi, guys.
0: Hey, how are you?
15: I love your show. You are appointment radio on Sunday morning.
0: Come on now. Thank you, Steve.
1: Thank you, Steve. We love you too.
15: Yes. And I'm an older guy. I'm 73. I was a Vietnam era veteran. I was in the Marine Corps for 3 years.
1: Thank you for your service.
15: And let me tell you, and I get Greg because at the American Legion, when I hear veterans bitch about, I'm sorry, I take that back.
0: That's
15: I don't
0: okay.
15: want to swear. About Jane Fonda. Listen, in her private life, Jane Fonda is more than made up for that faux pas, if you will. Mm-hmm. She called a faux pas. And she's done it quietly, like Dolly, with the veterans groups and stuff. Mm-hmm. And so, you know, people can, you know, people who still hold on to that, they don't know.
1: Right.
15: They don't know.
1: Exactly.
15: Okay?
1: Mm-hmm.
15: They don't know. So that really grabs me because she's done a lot of great work and stuff. But on the other hand, also, I lived in Nashville in the early 80s. I lived there.
0: Uh-huh.
15: And I'm a Mason by trade. In fact, I'm calling from a roof in downtown Park Ridge. I'm just pointing.
1: Oh, my God. Be careful,
0: Steve. Careful.
15: So, and so here I am on the roof in Park Ridge. And in the early 80s, I was in Nashville. And I had a chance to work on her chimney and her fireplace. And I turned it down.
0: Oh,
15: I turned it down.
0: No.
1: Kicking yourself. Kicking bricks right now.
15: Can you imagine? I mean, it was at that time, she was kind of becoming famous. And I wasn't a country western guy. And I was a dumb ex-Marine, you know, 24 years old. And I didn't take advantage of that.
0: Oh, Steve, look, here's the thing. My biggest wish on the planet was that I could have Thanksgiving dinner with Dolly Parton. Because, you know,
16: Well, in my mind, she would cook everything. I don't know if she could cook, but she would cook everything.
1: It would be
16: creamed or fried. When you're all full and stuff, she'd just use her nails and give you back scratches.
1: No, they said she was a good cook. Yeah.
16: And then she'll play her guitar for you. And then after dinner, you could just head upstairs and try on all of her wigs. That's what I want.
15: Oh, I like that.
16: I know, like that. Steve.
15: That was fun.
16: All right.
15: Fun.
16: Well, Steve,
15: hey, real quick, one last thing, guys. Oh my God, I'm drawing a blank. Oh, forgive
1: Dolly.
15: Me.
16: It happens.
1: I was going to say, though, you know, they're holding on to Hanoi Jane, but they don't hold on to President Bonespurs, who totally. Right. Yeah. But anyway, go on. Do you remember?
15: All right, guys. Thanks a lot.
1: All right, thanks for calling, Steve.
16: Thanks for listening and everything. Yeah, wouldn't that be just the best?
1: Oh, yeah.
16: Thanksgiving dinner with Dolly Parton.
1: Yes. Yes. I mean, she could cook. They said she was a great cook. She'd cook for people.
16: Wonderful.
1: You know, of course she was. She was everything.
16: Yeah.
1: She was.
16: But what I'm looking forward to, aside from the food, was the back scratches that she would give you after dinner.
1: With those nails.
16: And then she'd pull out her guitar and you'd sing songs, and then you'd get to try on all of her wigs.
1: It's a beautiful dream. I love it.
16: It was a beautiful dream. There we go.
1: You heard they're looking to rename the airport in Nashville after Dolly.
16: Oh!
1: It came out, the governor is proposing that. Of
16: all right. Well.
1: So I think it would be beautiful.
16: Better than that one in Palm Beach.
1: Yes, much better than that one in Palm Beach.
16: Y'all, we have frittered our way like in almost an entire hour about Dolly Parton, but that's what she deserves it. But also just to remind everybody, hey, the midterms are indeed coming up.
1: Really? I haven't heard.
16: I know. Well, here's the deal. Mm-hmm. Y'all will start to care like after Labor Day.
1: Right.
16: You know, that's when everything.
1: Still enjoying summer. Now we can get serious. Yeah.
16: Look, we need to get someone to get that marker at a grandpa's hand, so he's not just sitting there writing like it's the Lake of America. Now,
1: God,
16: we have to ignore the distraction of him wanting to just slap his name on everything, kind of like a Mayor Daley. Daley would slap his name on everything. They're like, this trash can. Mayor C. Daley.
1: The first Mayor Daley or the second Mayor Daley?
16: I can't remember. One of the Daleys. They just had to change a little thing, but he was
1: that's what a dictator's love to do, too.
16: Yeah. Oh, I know. So he wants to slap his name on everything, and he wants to change it to like the Lake America. But that's just a big distraction because we're going into a trade war with our closest partner. And it's absolutely ridiculous. And it's going to affect a lot of things because their tariffs don't go into effect until September, mm-hmm. which is, you know, next week. Yeah. So we have to remember that we need to take this energy of Dolly, this love, and moving forward and be doing the right thing. That was the thing that she would always do. If she saw a need to fill, she would fill it if she could.
1: Yes.
16: You know, and she
1: didn't hesitate.
16: She didn't hesitate. And we need to be moving forward in that direction. We need to be thinking about, like,
1: what would Dolly do?
16: What would Dolly do? What would Dolly do? She wouldn't
1: it's
16: be.
1: It's a good mantra going forward.
16: It is.
1: Keeping her spirit alive.
16: Keeping her spirit alive and then our spirits up.
1: That's, we need that more than ever.
16: So, we're going to take a quick break. We're going to do some news and stuff. And when we come back, there's a whole other hour about Chicago. We're going to be speaking with a member of the board of directors of the Human Rights Campaign at the top of the hour. And then we're going to get some stories and some songs.
1: Some more Dolly.
16: Some more Dolly with William Lindsay Cochran. So stick around. 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
22: NBC News Radio. I'm Rob Martier. President Trump says he'll fill the strategic national reserves with Venezuelan oil. Trump made the comment in a Truth Social post on Sunday, writing that the topping out process will begin very shortly. The president also called it a gift from Venezuela to the people of the United States. It comes after Trump announced that the U.S. had secured majority U.S. control of more than 65 billion barrels of proven oil reserves in Venezuela at no cost to the American taxpayer. At least 15 people are missing after flash floods swept through a remote section of the Grand Canyon, flooding areas near a historic lodge at the canyon's base. The National Park Service is looking for information from anyone who may have been hiking or backpacking along Bright Angel Creek or planning to stay at Phantom Ranch or the Bright Angel Campground. Park administrators said destroyed footbridges along the Bright Angel Creek have cut off hiker access, and several Colorado River crossings remain closed while crews assess damage. NASA has launched a new telescope into space. Jennifer Kuiper has more.
23: The countdown is heard on space.com.
24: 3, 2, 1, ignition, and liftoff. Go Falcon Heavy and go Roman Space Telescope.
23: The Nancy Grace Roman Space Telescope launched aboard a SpaceX Falcon Heavy rocket from Kennedy Space Center this morning. It will take about 30 days for the Space Observatory to reach its destination about 1 million miles from Earth, where it will reportedly be able to see over 1 billion galaxies and exoplanets. I'm Jennifer Kuiper.
22: Jury deliberations will continue Monday in the Lindsey Clancy murder trial. The Massachusetts jury has been deliberating since Thursday and has so far been unable to reach a verdict. Clancy admits to strangling her three young children in 2023, but pleaded not guilty to three counts of first-degree murder by reason of insanity. Rob Martier, NBC News Radio.
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27: 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And he did give good advice. He said, the only thing that gets done here is when we meet in the middle. So there's a lot of truth to that. But, you know, what I tell folks who are looking from afar, not looking at what this president's doing, moving us toward a more of an autocracy, is you meet in the middle when the middle is reasonable, right? And you both benefit. That's a two-party democracy at work. But when one side takes the most extreme positions, it's not my job to go way out there to meet them.
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16: Welcome back to the second hour of Out Chicago. Scott Duff here along with Ella Miller, just rolling along. We've got a great second hour lined up. We're continuing with the Dolly Love a little bit later.
1: Of course we are.
16: Later on, of course, yes. 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Yes. 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And also, hey, if you haven't already, you can follow Heartland Signal on X, Facebook, TikTok, Instagram, and Threads at Heartland Signal. 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We're very excited for our first guest today because the Human Rights Campaign is the nation's largest civil rights organization working to achieve LGBTQ plus equality. And joining us now is Jay Kuo, member of the board of directors for the Human Rights Campaign. Jay, thank you so much for taking time out today to join us.
3: Absolutely. Glad to be here.
16: Thank you. Question, how did you come to work with the Human Rights Campaign?
3: Well, about 5 years ago, I was recruited onto the board by a fellow board member named Matt Garrett. And, you know, I've been thinking about how I can do more for my two communities, the Asian American community as well as the LGBTQ plus community. And something happened. My nephew, who is trans, was on 60 Minutes, and he was there representing a successful transition. The piece itself was kind of horrible. They were focusing on detransitioning people, which is pretty rare. But I was so proud of my nephew that he was able to speak up and essentially put a target upon himself.
16: Yeah.
3: I said, you know, I got to do something too. I got to step up. And so I decided to join and start working with HRC.
16: Fantastic. And your background is you have a legal background, yes?
3: Yes, actually, I've been fighting the fight for LGBTQ rights for, 30 years. I filed the first challenge to Don't Ask, Don't Tell on the West Coast, argued all the way up to the Ninth Circuit as a baby lawyer. We lost back then, but we were right.
16: Yes.
3: And ultimately, we won. And so, you know, it just reminds you that these things take time. Change takes time and perseverance, and we can't give up because we know we're in the right.
1: Jay, you're a lawyer, as you said. How worried are you when you look at the Supreme Court these days and the legal foundation underneath LGBTQ rights when it comes to marriage equality and, you know, of course, transgender rights and workplace protections? What's your view now?
3: Well, I think anybody would be blind if they weren't worried.
1: Yeah.
3: I think that they were in a very worrisome time. The 6-3 radical majority is undoing a lot of the progress we have made. That has been their mission.
1: Mm-hmm.
3: And, you know, just as they ended reproductive rights in Dobbs, they are targeting LGBTQ rights. Actually, you know, you probably know this, but many of your listeners may not. Justice Clarence Thomas invited litigants to file challenges to the Obergefell to overturn same-sex marriage equality. And so they're just trying their darnest to make this happen. And so we're fighting them at every level. We're fighting them locally, fighting them in the courts, district courts and in appellate courts. And if they do hear the cases, all the way up to the Supreme Court. And, you know, even though we face some setbacks, we also know that we have the long arc, moral arc of history on our side.
1: Yeah.
3: And we will overcome.
16: This is like a really, it's a crazy time right now. You know, the midterms are coming up, you know, we're about like, 2 months away?
3: Yes.
16: Cuckoo bananas. So like what, right now, what are the primary initiatives that the Human Rights Campaign, like what are y'all focused on as we careen towards our way towards November?
3: Well, you know, I head up the public policy committee at Human Rights Campaign. I co-chair it. And we are focused on three things. One, we want to flip the House. Two, we want to elect more pro-equality senators to the Senate. And three, we want to elect more LGBTQ people for representation purposes. And so, you know, we are being very strategic. We've made a $15 million investment into the midterms, and we're hoping to flip 8 House seats red to blue. I just got off a wonderful call with Kate Conley right here in New York, who's taking on Mike Lawler. She's got a great chance, you know, but she needs resources. And so we're here to help provide that, to provide boots on the ground, to provide money, to provide national attention. And so we've got all kinds of opportunities around the country. I helped raise money for Joanna Mendoza out in Arizona, another LGBTQ candidate. We've got two actually openly lesbian candidates who are also veterans. I think that's the kind of candidate that we're getting behind, and we think that we can really make a difference in these elections. We only need to flip 3 House seats to retake the gavel in all the committees. And so that's what we're really focused on.
0: So you're focusing right now, what other states are you looking at? You said New York and Arizona. Are there other states that you're like, what, you know, like, yeah. Are there other states that you're looking on? Sorry, that's the question.
3: Right. We are looking at other states. There are races out in California. It's a race in Pennsylvania. There's 2 races in Arizona. And so we're being fairly selective about the ones we think that we can win. It's important, you know, with all the choices that folks can make about who to support, you know, making your money work more smartly and more effectively in a very, crowded marketplace for money. That's one thing HRC is able to do is, you know, really, really target. And also, you know, put boots on the ground. I think it's so important, when we get behind candidates that we also provide volunteer support. We work the phones, we knock doors. And so, you know, I'm right out here in the Hudson Valley, New York, and right in my backyard is New York 17, which is Kate Conley's race. We're going to be having the folks come out and canvass and really make a difference, because that's, you know, so that's the kind of grassroots organization that it's going to take.
0: 100%.
1: You know, you touched on your nephew being trans, and, you know, we know that the Republicans have taken this issue and run with it. Why do you think they've decided this is such a, I think I have my own theories, but an effective political issue?
3: Well, you know, they did their own polling to see, like, where they could find a progressive issue that really could hammer on. You know, I remember in 2004, it was same-sex marriage. You know, they said, well, that's going to be the thing. They got out all these initiatives, and they turned on their base of evangelical voters to try to stop same-sex marriage at the same time George Bush was attempting to get reelected. And so that worked for them back then. They ultimately lost that they're still fighting that war, but they ultimately lost when we got marriage equality across the land. I think that they chose this because they only know how to divide, right? Mm-hmm. Yeah. They only know how to pick on people who are already marginalized. And so that's why they're choosing not only trans people, but immigrants. And so this is a, you know, to me, a very classic fascist play.
1: Yes. Mm-hmm. Othering and fear.
3: Yes. Mm-hmm. Othering and fear. You know what? A small known fact, you know, the first book burnings in Germany, they weren't of Jewish authors. It was the book burning at the Institute of Sexual Health. They targeted trans people. And so, you know, this is not something that comes out of nowhere. This is a playbook that fascists use. Mm-hmm. And so, you know, I want folks to understand they're part of a historical arc here. And the fascists are replaying things they've tried before because they work, you know. And so targeting trans people, targeting immigrants, making it seem like we're less than human, that folks are, you know, coming after their children. This is all the same fear factor they've played over and over again. Unfortunately, it does work.
0: Yeah.
3: And so the messaging has to be, to point out what they're doing so that people are aware, but also to bring it back to what things about issues that really matter to voters, like affordability.
0: Yeah,
1: I was 100%. I was about to say, do you advise Democratic candidates right now to not really bring those trans issues to light and just focus on things that people perhaps that are a little frustrated with Trump who voted for him before, like affordability? I don't want to say to bury the trans issues, but just not talk about it, even though we know how they'll hopefully vote on it. Is that,
3: you know,
1: a better
3: not
1: strategy?
3: Talking about it didn't work before, you know, when Democrats run away from an issue and try to throw people under the bus. It just doesn't work.
16: Yeah.
3: We have to show, you know, look, what they're doing is bullying. What they're doing is trying to distract voters from their own failures or policy failures. Their never-ending wars. Their wars for oil. Their destruction of the healthcare system. All of these things. They want us to look at that immigrant. Look at that trans person. You know, this is what they are doing. And you know, we shouldn't run from it as a party. We should take it on and stand up for our values, because that's what voters want to see. Yeah. You know, Democratic voters want to see fighters.
1: Right.
3: They want to see people who aren't going to throw communities, you know, that are inconvenient to them under the bus. They want to say, you know, we believe in standing up for the people who are most attacked, right?
1: Sure.
3: You know, and equality means without exception. So yeah. Let's do it.
16: So, Jay, how do we combat all of this misinformation? I mean, just flat out lies, you know? You've got a dear leader, Ding Dong, who's like, the biggest thing is like, they go to school a boy and come home a girl. Like, they're
1: repeating it.
16: And he keeps repeating it. Like, if that happens, like, how do you just like blast through all of that noise and total BS?
3: Well, you know, you have to tell the other stories. You have to tell our stories.
16: Yeah.
3: You know, they've got their stories, which are false, which are defamatory, which are not based in science or reality. We've got our stories where there are real humans, real families. And, you know, we know that, you know, marriage equality, for example, didn't happen because we pushed for it in the courts. It happened because there was a sea change in the public view. People
1: yes.
3: knew people who were LGBTQ.
1: Yep.
3: They knew same-sex couples. You know, most of the people who attack trans rights don't actually know anyone who's trans. The people who are protesting outside of WNBA games,
16: yeah.
3: they actually don't know any of the female athletes.
1: You're
16: yeah.
1: right.
3: But but you know, when people know somebody, a cousin, a friend, a coworker, when people are out and these stories are out there, none of the other stuff lands because they think first of the people they know, the
1: sure.
3: people they love.
16: Yeah. It, you know, sharing a narrative will create empathy, and then empathy will then bring about change in people's behaviors. But right now, they are spending so much money on that issue. We're talking about like a very small number of our population are trans, but somehow all of that works, and they've created this whole thing that like. Along with, you know, there are caravans of immigrants coming to eat your cats and dogs, and like everybody's transgender now. Mm-hmm. Like, that's the part where, like, how do we, are we just going to have to deal with that during this election cycle or until like Citizens United is hopefully changed? Because that's the thing right there.
3: Right. I mean, it is frustrating the amount of misinformation, the amount of lies, the amount of defamation that occurs on a daily basis about our communities, whether you're an immigrant, whether you're a trans person, whether you're just trying to make, you know, make it by as a working American right now. You're being gaslit and being told, oh, it's never been better. Right?
1: Mm-hmm.
3: Your health care is assured. None of that's true.
16: Mm-hmm.
3: Right? And so, you know, people are starting to wake up. They understand. They, you know, they can't lie about the price of gas, even though they try, because people see it on signs every day.
1: Yeah.
3: And so, you know, if you think of that, why doesn't gas price lying work? Because people see it every day, right?
1: Mm-hmm.
3: They know for themselves. And so that's the answer. We've got to be more visible. We can't back down. We can't hide from them because, you know, we can't hand them the narrative.
16: Yeah.
3: But at the same time, we can't let them control that narrative.
1: No.
3: If they want to talk about trans issues, we say, we want to talk about issues that really matter to average working families. And, you know, you can try to scare people about their children, but, you know, ultimately, is that going to put food on their table?
1: Mm-hmm.
3: No, right? Is that going to pay for grandma's nursing home? No.
16: Yeah.
3: And so you've got these crises happening, and the only answer they have is to distract.
1: Yep.
3: You know, you listen to messengers like John Ossoff or Pete Buttigieg, and they're really effective at turning this around and getting people to say, hey, I'm being conned, right?
16: Yeah.
3: I'm being lied to. Mm-hmm. And, you know, and it's working. We should listen to those messages, and we shouldn't allow them to scare us into betraying our own values or our own community.
16: Yeah, I think also El Said is doing a really great job. Like, you know, we've been on here for, I've been talking to me for 5 minutes. You haven't asked a single thing about, you know, affordability or things that actually matter to Michiganders.
3: Right.
16: There are a lot of people who are really
0: very energized to try to turn this narrative around. And one thing that I just also want to remind our listeners, like right now, according to the ACLU, there are 528 bills targeting LGBTQ rights right now across the country. I know we're looking at, like, you know, right now the big thing is the federal race, you know, and trying to flip those seats. But local races matter. Mm-hmm. And all of those, they're all over the country.
1: School board races matter.
3: Absolutely. Local action. If, you know, everyone get involved in their own communities, you know, because even in some of these, you know, bluer areas, you've got these school boards there where they've really come after and taken over and try to change the curriculum and try to introduce insane books and insane policies.
1: Mm-hmm.
0: So how if people are out there who are, you know, again, I think the country's focus will shift after Labor Day. But folks out there who are listening right now who are, like, you know, hearing that there are these candidates out there, how can folks help join the fight with Human Rights Campaign?
3: Well, first of all, I'd love if everyone could become a member. Go to hrsc.org and become a member. You know, stand up for your community. Be a part of it. We are now 4 million members strong.
0: Wow.
3: We are busy because we are planning to turn out. There are 75 million equality voters that we have identified across the country, and our mission is to turn those out for the midterms. And, you know, we make the margin of difference in almost every election. This country would be much redder, and every purple state would be red if it weren't for the LGBTQ vote. I mean, we are one of the most reliably Democratic votes and pro-equality votes in the country, next to, say, Black women. We're right up there. And so when we turn out, we win. We flip races. And, you know, I've got a message to the candidates out there, too. Don't take our votes for granted. You know, stand up for our communities, because we have stood up for the Democratic Party. We have been there, and we make the difference. And so, you know, so I ask everyone to join us and then to be a part of this most massively important election ever in our lifetimes. Make sure you make a plan to vote.
1: Yep.
3: Go to iwillvote.org. Make sure your voter registration is up to date, especially in a state like Texas where they're canceling registrations left and right, or in Georgia.
1: Yeah.
3: Check your registration. Make sure that you didn't mess with it. Check it again. And if you live on the West Coast in a state where they have mail-in voting, I would advise to drop that mail-in ballot in a drop box this year.
0: Yes.
3: Or to show up early or in person, because they're going to try to discredit the elections just like they have every year. And we want to be up on election day so he can't say stop the vote, because we'll have already won. So we advise all those things, and, you know, but get involved with the HRC. It's a wonderful organization. We are making the difference. And, you know, we are there to protect everybody's life.
1: All great advice.
0: Jake, well, thank you so much. You have lit a fire in my belly.
1: Me too.
0: And I want to go out there, and, like, we're going to go out there and win. Jake, board of directors for the Human Rights Campaign, thank you so much for joining us today. And thank you so much for all of the work that you and the entire organization of Human Rights Campaign does for us every day.
3: Okay. And thank you for doing what you do.
0: Thank you very much.
1: Take care.
0: We are going to take a quick break. And when we come back, there is more Out Chicago right here on WCPT Heartland Signal.
4: This is WCPT telling you how you can shop blue. 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Neutrogena and Aveeno. Now, they are both owned by Johnson & Johnson. Johnson & Johnson is a company's donations are mostly down the middle. But we had the donations from their senior leaders. 60% of those donations went to Democrats. Banana Boat and Hawaiian Tropic. Now, both of them are owned by Edgewell Personal Care, who does not give to politics as a company. However, some of their senior leaders do. And in 2024, they donated to Kamala Harris's presidential campaign. Nivea and Coppertone Sunscreen. Both of them are owned by Bayerdorf, a German company who does not give to American politics. This has been WCPT telling you how you can shop blue.
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6: You know, Karen, one of the things that I've said before, I learned this way back in the day when I was a lifeguard, that you save the people that are closest to you. 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Don't try to save the one that's screaming the loudest. It's the furthest away, because you'll end up going past the people that are more easily savable, that can actually help you save more people. And it stayed with me. That I learned that when I was 16 years old. It stayed with me to this day. And that's kind of how, and I've said it before on this show, that's the thing I think we have to kind of embrace right now, continually, when it comes to growing the party, getting the party back in the right order, getting those voters off the bench, is making sure that we're saving the ones that are closest to us one by one. You talk about it a lot. Michelle Pelletier talks about it a lot in terms of one person at a time. And here's the thing, if all of us are saving one person at a time, look at what we got. I mean, it's pretty badass when we do it that way, don't you think?
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0: Welcome back to Out Chicago. Scott Duff here, along with Ellen Miller, just rolling along here. And hey, Monday on Driving It Home, comedians Dwayne Kennedy and Adam Burke will be in for a patty. I love Adam Burke. Tuesday, Paul Shabari will be back.
13: Yeah, I've heard of him before.
0: I've heard of that guy.
1: He's a pretty good guy.
0: And he's got a guest co-host, Ken Mejia Beal.
1: Oh, very
0: I've heard
1: nice.
0: That guy, too.
1: Me, too.
0: Interesting. 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Tune in, YouTube, and Facebook. All right, we're diving back into Dolly because I've got a lot to process. And when it comes to music and the stories behind the songs and the artists, one of the first people I think of is none other than William Lindsay Cochran from Great Lessons. Moments in Vinyl.
1: Who's with us in studio.
0: We're so glad to have you.
14: Can you hear me? Hello, hello.
0: Yeah.
14: Hello.
15: There I am.
0: There you are.
15: You weren't lying.
0: I know. You are here.
15: Yes, thank you so much. You know, I'm just a guy that likes music, and I talk about music in our shows that I do with my band. I'm not a lifelong Dolly fan, but I'm happy to tell you what I've learned about her and preparing for the shows we've done for. As a matter of fact, we just got an offer to do another Dolly tribute.
0: Yeah, because you have done a Dolly show.
15: 3 times before.
0: Yeah, and I think that might have been one of the last times you were on.
15: Yeah.
0: I think we're talking about that.
1: Yeah.
0: So for you, what is like the first thing that comes to mind when you think of Dolly as somebody who might not be necessarily like a big super fan?
15: Well, you know what I mean? Think of the heels. You know, I'm someone with a thing for shoes.
0: So right.
15: My first thought of that. No, what really strikes me is just her amazing ability to split or bring together the country, I should say, you know, not come down on one side or the other of all the issues that are out there. Somehow, and I think what it is common sense. She just expresses things that make common sense to everyone, you know. I mean, we've got Republicans, we've got Democrats, conservatives, liberals, but what do we all want? We all want a better world for our kids.
0: Yeah.
15: You know, and we're disagreeing on how to get there, but it's not like, oh, we want to kill our kids and we want to raise them well, you know.
0: Right.
15: No, it's
0: like
15: we agree, so let's find the middle ground. So now Dolly is able to say that sort of stuff, you know, just cut through and say, well, this is what a sensible person should think.
0: Yeah, it's like, well, now, you know, I think everybody should be loved and have, you know, clean water and just like out of it. But that's just me.
1: She comes from a place of love and compassion.
15: Yes.
1: And that's what everything was based on.
15: Acceptance.
1: Know?
15: Yeah, this will be the part of the hour where it's acceptance and inclusivity.
0: Love it.
15: Friction and other things in the country. So, she's an amazing person. So that's what I think of first. And also the fact that, as a friend of mine at work said, another radio friend, talked about how she has not had major hits as a recording artist in a long time. A lot of country hits, 25 number ones in country. But if you talk about pop music, not a lot going on there, and not a lot recently yet. She still is in the forefront of the culture. We still think of her. Mm-hmm. You know, so many people from back in those days, that era, have faded away. We don't think of them, or they're not on the radar. Right. They only come up when they die, you know.
16: Yeah. Right, yeah.
15: But we've been talking about Dolly the last several years in a viable, vibrant
1: she's
15: sort of
1: been
15: way.
1: Relevant. You
16: well,
1: know?
16: She's also been, you know, she's Dolly. She keeps dreaming. She just kept dreaming, and she would dream her way into things. Like she had. There's so many like television movies and like Christmas movies and everything. And Dolly, like she found other venues.
15: Absolutely. She's like Kim Kardashian with a real message.
16: Yeah. And a Duncan Hines brand.
15: Yes.
16: You know? But she also like, but went to Dolly's credit, which I think is why she was always in the zeitgeist, is because she was one of the first people to kind of develop a brand before there was that whole notion of a brand.
15: Yeah, yeah.
16: You know, she had the persona that she was in drag.
15: Yes, yes.
16: You know, she often said that if she was born a man, that she would be a drag queen. Yeah. You know, but she started out with that. But then in the 80s, having the vision of like, I'm going to do Dollywood.
15: Yeah.
16: Like, what?
15: Yeah.
16: A whole theme park about her, which, you know, if you think of other people doing something like that, like the narcissism, what are you talking about? As opposed to,
15: good point.
16: You know, but she was like, here I am. And people flocked to it.
1: Yeah.
16: She partnered with, you know, with former theme park people, to create this beautiful place where it's now almost like a religious pilgrimage for a lot of people. I know one of my dear friends, she had been planning to go to Dollywood, and it really was a pilgrimage. She burst into tears when she walked in.
15: Oh, wow.
16: Everything was just like, you know, it is a Disney-fied version of her small town mountain life.
15: But
16: she started doing that like back in the 80s.
15: Well, so many of us in America are from small towns.
16: Yeah.
15: You know?
16: Well,
15: relate on that level, I think.
16: Yeah. Well, even like with her song, her Tennessee Mountain Home.
15: Yeah.
16: That was one of the, I'm plugging this podcast again just because I have to.
15: It's a great one.
16: It's a great Dolly Parton's America. It's fantastic. There's
15: it's
16: a whole
15: 13 episodes.
16: Only nine.
15: Nine.
16: Yes, only nine. But it's
15: just before them twice.
16: Yeah, there you go. But there was something about the universality of her music, of her songs. You know, so there's Tennessee Mountain Home, which is about, you know, her that two-room home that she grew up in. Well,
15: with 11. I think one of them died in childbirth.
16: But then you have Jad Abumrad's dad, who is now like they were really, really good friends from Vanderbilt. But he grew up in his own mountain home, but it was in Lebanon.
15: Oh, wow.
16: So it was like it was a small thing. And there's something about, and that's how they. That was where their connection began, because he's like, yeah, I know. I grew up in the mountains. There were five of us in this one room.
15: His dad was her doctor.
16: Yeah. But where the connection began was from that music,
15: Right. Yes, I don't have the quote right in front of me, but there's, I think it comes from Radiolab's Dolly Parton's America. It talks about having a Dolly audience. You know, you got drag queens in the crowd next to guys in trucker hats, next to Christian conservatives, next to families.
16: Families and, you know, little women holding hands. And
15: yes.
16: Everybody.
15: Yeah.
16: Everybody was there. And there's something.
15: How does she do that? How does she do that?
1: Just being genuine and being kind.
16: Genuine thing. I think it's the power of her songs.
1: Yeah.
15: But she was able to show love and affection for and support for the gay community. But that didn't get a reaction from the conservative community.
1: Right.
15: How did she manage that?
1: They chose to just love her beyond what any other issues they might have, which just speaks volumes about what she embodied.
16: And she also turns it around, though, too. Because she's like, now I think, like I said earlier, I think, you know, God created us all in his image, and who am I to judge? I think we're just here to love everybody. And so she turns it around, being like, who am I? And I'm Dolly Parton. You can argue with that.
15: You can throw the first stone. There you go.
16: Yeah.
15: Another wise person said that.
16: Yes. So, like,
0: there's something, are there any, when you do these Dolly tribute concerts, what are some of the go-to songs that have to be there?
15: Oh my gosh. Well, when we first did the show, I mean, we covered everything from the opening. I don't have the set list right in front of me, but I think we opened with Dumb Blonde and then took it on through her country career. And the
0: so
15: first
0: more
15: set,
0: kind of,
15: got into the Porter
0: linear.
15: Wagner stuff. Uh-huh. Yeah. Well, we tended to do that. I'll tell you more about that story, but yeah, we did the Porter Wagner era when she was his side singer, mm-hmm. and she woke up one day and said, you know, I didn't come to Nashville to be somebody's girl singer.
0: Right.
15: I want to be my own person. And ended up leaving Porter, and he didn't want to have it. You know, he was unhappy that she wanted to leave. He wanted her under his thumb. Yeah. As a matter of fact, he even sued her after he left. But for him, she wrote the song, I Will Always Love You.
1: Yeah. Mm-hmm.
15: And there's a line in the song about how I'm going because I don't want to be in your way. And she later said, I should have said, you're going to be in my way if I don't go.
0: Yeah, right.
15: And that's what actually happened.
1: Well, yeah.
15: But then we take it into the pop era when she decided to, she set her sights on America and becoming a crossover artist with mm-hmm. working with, Here You Come Again. I think it was, I'm blanking the names, Cynthia Wilde, Barry Mann songwriter team, and they wrote things like On Broadway and several other bands. So we opened the second set with that, and then go through the later stuff, the Barry Gibb song that she and Kenny Rogers had a big hit with, mm-hmm. Islands in the Stream.

0: really belong to be here.
1: Yeah.
0: And then she realized, it's my fans who want me here.
1: Yeah.
0: So I'll do it. I'll do it. And then as a result of that, she made a rock album, Rockstar, mm-hmm. and recorded things by Bob Seger and Led Zeppelin and Tom Petty, those kind of artists. And so for when we did the set again, I mixed things around and tried to incorporate some of that other stuff. She does a great version of She Drives Me Crazy, the Fine Young Cannibals do.
1: Oh, yeah.
0: And Collective Soul, which is Shine.
2: Uh-huh.
0: Does a bluegrass version of that.
2: It's great.
0: We do Purple Rain, because that's on the Rockstar album. We do Night Mop.
1: I gotta listen to that.
0: Yeah, and I tell a lie. Tom Petty, she was on a Tom Petty tribute album, and for that she did Southern Accents. Uh-huh. So anyway, we incorporate all that into the set now, and if we get this offer, we got someone's knocking on our door about doing a Dolly tribute at a downtown office plaza for lunchtime sometime next month. And if that pans out, we'll be doing that set.
1: Nice.
2: All right. Fantastic.
0: And I'll send the words.
2: Please do.
0: Mention
2: please,
0: it on the air.
2: Yeah.
1: For sure.
2: There's something that's also kind of prolific about her work. I mean, and then
0: with the fact that she's written umpteen books,
2: about 3,000
0: songs.
2: 3,000 songs. The whole, I don't know if it's, I choose to believe that it's true that she wrote Jolene and I Will Always Love You in the same night.
0: Oh,
2: yeah.
0: Really? Oh.
2: Yeah, like that's
1: back
2: kind of
1: to back.
2: I mean, come on. Yeah. That's a good night.
1: That's a real good night.
2: That's a real good night.
0: Yes, it was.
2: I don't know. What do you think that there is? What would you say is her lasting legacy musically?
0: I just think the sheer volume.
2: Mm-hmm. Yeah.
0: You know, the sheer volume of personal expression, the ability to write from her life. As a matter of fact, many of the stories I tell on the show, some situation arises and she says, what do I do about this? Well, go write a song.
2: Yeah.
0: You know, that's where mm-hmm. I Will Always Love You came from. Mm-hmm. How do I tell Porter I need to leave? And there's another song where her husband was asking her about she'd ever had sex before they got married and had his nose put out a joint because she kind of admitted, yes, there had been other men before. And I can't remember the name of the song, but she wrote a song kind of saying, don't just judge me on that. You know, men do this. Why are you judging me?
1: She was authentic.
0: There you go.
1: Totally, truly authentic, because she, like you said, she answered a question or a problem with a heartfelt song.
0: With
1: and
0: reflection.
1: People feel that.
0: Yeah.
1: They know that that's authentic.
0: Yeah. She thought about the situation, and once again, the common sense comes to the fore, and she figures out which way to move.
1: And that reached people.
0: Yeah.
1: You know? It just reached them because it was real.
2: Mm-hmm. So the very last episode, it's a spoiler. I'm going to do a spoiler of it. Jad Abumrad spent like 2.5 years interviewing Dolly Parton, at different times and pulling in other different things. And the one thing that they keep coming back to is like so many people refer to you as Saint Dolly. And she's always like, no, you know, I'm not a saint.
0: Yeah.
2: You know, and she's like, she's a spiritual person and she talks this. I won't talk about that story because it's fantastic, but her spiritual awakening and her awakening with God. But the question was posed to her. So what happens when you are no longer Dolly, but you are indeed Saint Dolly? Like which was just kind of like, hearing that this week, you know, basically saying like, what's going to happen
0: when you're gone?
2: And back in 2019, she was like, you know what? I am still, I'm preparing. I'm starting to prepare right now. And she's like, look, I'm a very, very fortunate person. I have, you know, thousands of songs in like my catalog. And a lot of them people haven't heard.
0: Interesting.
2: And she's like, what I'm doing right now is I'm putting down my vocals to a click track for a lot of these songs that have not been out.
0: Oh,
2: and somebody, anybody, as people are can be composing music, as people will always be composing music, however they want to do it, interpret that they will have my voice and they can use, create the instrumental around
0: generous.
2: It. Yeah. I know, but I'm like, foresight and forethought. Sorry. That just kind of blew me away. Yeah. And she was also like, look, I don't want to be caught. She's like, I don't want to be like Prince or Aretha Franklin, no, where right. everything is like a big old mess. Yeah. I want to make sure that everything is tied up because she still was like, I still have too much to say. And. Mm-hmm.

0: I think going back to that Jane Fonda thing about like she's too present for her to ever really be gone. Like, so she's already thinking about she's like, there's new music for the next 50 years.
1: I learned today on CBS Sunday Morning that she has a vault thing with a song that she wrote that is in there that's supposed to be opened on her 100th birthday.
2: Really?
1: Yeah. That's what they said, you know. I want to hear it now.
0: Yeah, I know. There's a time capsule.
1: But you said you had some trivia for us.
2: Oh, sure, sure. No, that song was Time Capsule. I think it's called Hey, You Made It.
0: Right.
1: Hey, You Made It.
2: Let's stump the radio hosts.
0: Okay.
1: Okay.
2: Lines from various Dolly Parton movies I need you to identify.
1: You'll do better than me on that. Okay.
2: Get down off the cross, honey. Somebody needs the wood.
1: No idea.
0: That is not Steel Magnolias, but that is Straight Talk.
2: Yes.
0: Yes.
2: Shirley Kenyon from Straight Talk. Uh-huh. As he was a radio host. Should
0: yes. Sorry. That. That was Straight Talk. Yes. Her James Woods vehicle. We don't talk about that one.
2: But that's Dolly. She's fearless. She'll try things.
1: Yeah. Wasn't that filmed here in Chicago?
2: Some of it?
1: Yeah. I heard she was running around at the Rainbow Room.
0: It was either that one or Rhinestone.
1: Okay,
0: with Sylvester Stallone.
2: Rhinestone and Sylvester.
0: Yeah.
2: Here's another one. Honey, God don't care what church you go to, as long as you show up.
1: Steel Magnolias.
2: Yes, Trudy Jones.
0: Same that to you, Daryl Hannah.
2: Freddie, there are two kinds of people in this world, and you ain't one of them.
1: 9 to 5.
0: No.
1: No?
0: Freddie.
2: You mentioned the movie.
0: Rhinestone.
2: Yes.
0: Yeah.
2: She's Jake Ferris in Rhinestone.
1: Okay.
2: Me jumping up and down, I'd black both my eyes.
0: That, I don't know, but she says that a lot on like talk shows. So whatever she stole that from
2: another one from the same movie.
1: Okay.
2: Don't feel sorry for me. I started out poor and I worked my way up to outcast.
0: Oh gosh. I don't know. That's a stumper.
2: It's a musical.
0: Best Little Whore out of Texas.
2: Mona Stangley.
0: There I am.
2: And one more for you.
1: Okay.
2: If you ever say another word about me or make another indecent proposal, I'm going to get that gun of mine and I'm going to change you from
1: a rooster
0: to a hen in one shot.
2: Yes.
0: I've been, I can do that whole thing. And 9 to 5, you're correct. I've been forgiven and forgetting because of the way I've been brought up out there, but I've got a gun out there in my purse. And I'm going to tell you, if you chase me around, make one more indecent proposal, I'm going to go get that gun of mine. And I will change from a rooster to a hen in one shot.
1: Woo! He knows it.
2: We needed that
1: true
2: movie.
1: Actor.
0: Well, and that's the thing. We needed that movie because after that movie, changes in the workplace happened.
2: Yeah.
1: Brought it to light.
0: You know, it's
2: people saw it. Women saw it and said, WTF.
1: Damn right. Yeah. Exactly.
0: Or it's about time.
2: Yeah, that's right.
1: What else you got for us?
2: What else I got? Oh, let's see here. I could tell you the story of how she started out. Let's see, lay the groundwork here. Dolly Rebecca Parton, born January 19th, 1946, in the Great Smoky Mountains of eastern Tennessee, a region that her memoir describes as a landscape of misty valleys, deep forests, bright meadows, as well as pockets of the worst rural poverty in America. Born the fourth child into a family that would eventually have 12 children, Dolly and her siblings grew up in a small, unheated shack, without electricity or indoor plumbing. But Dolly will tell you that they did have running water if you were willing to run and get it. They had no telephone, no automobile, no television, just a battery-operated radio. But the music Dolly heard playing on that radio opened up a new world for her. The day after she graduated from high school, Dolly boarded a Greyhound bus with her guitar, a satchel of songs, and her set of what she called her matching luggage, 3 paper grocery bags full of her things. She was bound for Music City, Nashville. Dolly was only 18, but she figured she had nothing to lose. She couldn't be any poorer than she already was.
0: Yep.
2: Love her spirit.
0: I know. I love her spirit.
2: Fearless.
0: She was fearless, and she was a force. And again, she is somebody that we are going to miss.
1: What would Dolly do?
2: Oh, yes, I got a bracelet.
0: Did you get your boy? What Dolly do?
2: Yes, see, WWDD.
1: Oh my gosh, you actually have it.
2: My singer from the third Dolly Parton show made it for me.
1: That's our mantra going forward. What would Dolly do?
0: What would Dolly do? So, okay, so what's coming up next for Great Moments in Vinyl? Yeah.
2: Well, I'm happy to talk Dolly, but just a couple of things. We got a tribute to ELO happening in September, the 11th of September in Joliet, Joliet, Arizona. Area Historical Museum. Then on the Sunday, the 20th of September, I remember to check that date, Doobie Brothers at the venue in Aurora. Hits of 1976, that'll be at the Joliet Museum at the end of October. I don't want to give a date.
0: Okay, cool.
2: Go to our website.
0: GreatMomentsInVinyl.com.
2: I got a brand new domain, too, gmiv.music, and it actually works.
0: Oh,
2: so
0: yay.
2: It's easier to remember. So, we've got those shows coming up, and then Christmas shows at the holiday season. Yeah. And then maybe this Dolly Parton tribute.
0: Hopefully a Dolly Parton tribute.
1: Town. Yeah. I know. Let me know if I'm in town.
3: You said that you also said, like, the NXS.
2: We're talking about doing the NXS show again. That was well received. That one sold out. And hopefully we'll do that probably in the new year.
0: I think the
2: Doobie Brothers might come to space in the new year as well.
1: Oh, so, wonderful. I'd love to see that. Yeah.
2: Oh, fun. Okay. Got one more Dolly Parton. You're ready to wrap up.
0: But please. No.
2: If you still have more talk to do or more.
0: No, go, please. Please
2: share. A final comment. This one came from the New York Times reader J.K. from Brooklyn. Posted this in the comments for Dolly Parton's obituary. World, when you think of America, think of Dolly. Too often you see the worst of us. She was the best of us.
1: Amen to that.
3: Amen to that. She was.
2: One of the other one of the other comments said, you made me cry. And I feel the tears coming back. Just thinking of what she embodied.
0: She was the best of us.
2: She was good.
0: She was good. And again, we've talked about like four of her songs, you know?
1: Yeah.
0: She has this legacy of so many songs, so much music, and such an incredible songwriter. But the thing that everybody keeps going back to is what a stellar human being she is, was, and will forever will be.
1: No one had a bad thing to say about her.
2: No.
1: There's not going to be another one like her, and that's what we really mourn.
0: Yeah. William Lindsay Cochran, thank you so much for joining
2: us. Thank you.
0: Do you want to stick around for a little bit?
2: Yeah.
0: Cool. Well, why don't we take a break? Go get a little water or whatever we all need. And then we'll come back as the final thrilling show-stopping moments about Chicago right here on WCPT Heartland Signal.
4: I'm Dr. Anthony Lizowitz, and this is Climate Connections. In July, at a professional soccer game in New York City, athletes sweltered in above 90-degree weather, and smoke from Canadian wildfires filled the air. Even star player Trinity Rodman seemed to struggle in the conditions.
5: During halftime, she had to take an oxygen mask and was clearly exhausted.
4: Samantha Schmitz works with Moms Clean Air Force and the Environmental Defense Fund. She says Rodman is a pro athlete in peak shape, and her team has medical staff on hand ready to help out. But kids who play sports rarely have access to these resources, and their young bodies are at greater risk of heat-related illness or respiratory problems.
5: There's almost 5 million American kids that have asthma, so when they're dealing with both heat and wildfire smoke, it's just a terrible cocktail for their lungs, their hearts.
4: So as climate change causes more extreme weather, she says schools and youth leagues should have plans for canceling or modifying activities when conditions are hazardous. Moms Clean Air Force is also urging Congress to create heat and air quality safety guidance for youth sports. And Schmidt says parents can be important advocates, calling attention to the dangers their kids face and pushing for solutions to keep them safe. Climate Connections is produced by the Yale Center for Environmental Communication. To learn more about climate change, visit climateconnections.org.
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11: Hi, my name is Amy Sumter. 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
0: Welcome back to Ouch Chicago. Scott Duff here, along with Ellen Miller and our good friend William Lindsay Cochran from AKA, Great Moments in Vinyl.
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0: Hey, Bill Cochran on the radio.
1: That's how I know
2: I try not to use that voice much.
0: And I love it.
1: Oh,
0: you can't help
1: come
0: it.
1: Come on. Like,
0: I still get very excited.
1: Calling
0: like,
1: card.
0: I drive home and I listen to another radio station. Well, and then you pop up all the time. I'm like, I know that person.
1: Are you still doing it?
2: Yeah. 10 hours a week. Okay. I'm on reduced retirement pay.
0: There you go.
1: That's perfect.
2: Works
1: though,
2: for
1: right?
2: me, man.
1: You're still in it.
2: Retirement
1: still
2: is
1: in
2: the
1: it.
2: Best thing.
0: It's fantastic. I look forward to it.
1: Well, we look forward to it, too.
2: Being able to wake up whenever you want and...
0: Oh, stop. Thank you, God. Already. Hey, there are a couple things that I know we're...
2: Bookkeeping.
0: There's some bookkeeping stuff. Well, one's not really bookkeeping. One is... So a friend of mine, Leslie Bevan, she is a ceramic artist.
2: Okay.
0: And she did this event last year. She's doing another one. It's called Pots to the People. It is a grassroots movement to inspire civic engagement, and it's through handmade pottery. So a bunch of these artists, they've donated their seconds. So a second is like something that's still functional, but it's not perfect. Mm-hmm. And inside they put in a little handwritten note, answering the question, what do you fight for? And you can purchase them for, it's a $25 donation to the ACLU. And it's a great event. Like they sold out of everything. Lickety split. But it's going to be coming up this Saturday, September 5th. Can't believe that's saying September.
2: I know.
0: This Saturday. Saturday, September 5th from 10 to 3 p.m. at the corner of Damon and Leland in Ravenswood.
2: Nice.
0: So, you get some, the work is fantastic. I've got a couple of fabulous pieces from the last one. So again, that's Pots to the People. It's coming up on Saturday, September 5th from 10 to 3 p.m. $25. You get some donation.
2: So we're talking mugs and vases.
0: Mugs, vases, like just small.
2: Yeah. Tchotchkes.
0: Seconds. Yeah. But it's beautiful. And you're doing good. You're bringing donating some money to a good cause.
1: Yes, good to do that.
0: You want to talk about Muskie Fest real quick?
1: I just want to promote on September 11th, my band Nelson Street Revival is playing Muskie Fest. We're the only band that night. They're adding Friday night. We're the headliners. We're on 6:30 to 9:30. It's on the street in front of Will's Northwoods Inn, which is Racine and Nelson, actually on Nelson Street at Racine. Come on by and say, I've got a lineup. I've got six women and two men.
0: There we go.
1: Because we need to get the women up there.
0: Get the women up there.
1: We're having a rough go of it in the last few years with the current regime and all that. So anyway, six women, two guys. It's a whole kind of a different lineup. So come on and join us.
2: You said Racine and Belmont?
1: Racine and Belmont. Racine and Nelson. Our band, Nelson Street Revival, is named after the street where we were formed at this festival.
2: You packed that thing. I mean, how do you get 2,000 people in there?
1: Well, it's it has a kind of a built-in crowd, but 5,000 people the last few years. But Friday night will be different. For those that are a little older and don't want to fight the younger generation that just smashed in there, Friday night you'll have more room, I feel, because it's the first time we're doing a Friday night.
0: Well, there we go.
1: So come on down. Say
0: very
1: hi.
0: Cool. Fantastic.
2: Very cool.
1: Thank you.
0: There we go. We spent the entire hour, the 2 hours, basically talking about Dolly Parton, but I also would be remiss if we also lost Tim Curry same day. Talk about like the most like queer iconic ever with Dr. Frankenfurter from Rocky Horror. I can't even begin to tell you how that shaped my world as, I remember going to see Rocky Horror as a kid when I was like in suburban St. Louis. I was on the swim team, and that was the big thing. They go to see Rocky Horror, and I was a freshman in high school. And I remember going; it's a midnight show. We lived in the suburbs, so it was half an hour into the city to go see this
2: with the toast and everything.
0: And I just sat there, and it was the first time that I saw sexuality that wasn't heteronormative, that was celebrated by everybody in this, in that theater.
2: It
0: was just like, what is happening? And I got obsessed with it. Like, I even had there back in the day, you could get the cassette of, there was actually a taping of a screening in New York, like in Greenwich, of the audience with all the responses. And I would listen to that over and over again so I knew exactly what to say when.
2: Even Susan Sarandon came around, didn't she? I mean,
0: Yeah.
2: Janet came on board.
0: But it, along with that, like, people forget about his other incredible work, because he was, like, he was a Broadway actor. He was nominated for, like, three Tony Awards that was going on there. He was the original Mozart in Amadeus. It was he and Ian McKellen. They were on Broadway together. They, neither of them made it into the movie.
1: Spamalot, one of my favorites. Spam-a-lot. I saw him here in Chicago play the role in 2005 or something.
2: The Clue movies.
0: That was his third. The Clue and was just right there. He was Pennywise in the made-for-TV version of It. Then he was the responsible for Terror. Like, he was just such an exuberant, mercurial, always going to play the misfits. Like, he always played odd characters. Which I love. The most unfortunate movie ever, Congo. He's so great.
1: He's so good.
0: But like him being playing Rooster in the first movie of Annie, he was just so devilish and wonderful and sly. And he had a stroke, I believe, in 2012.
1: He's been in a wheelchair for all these years.
0: He had not been doing well. And he was always very private. He kept his personal life personal.
1: He did.
0: And I think he said, like, I don't care about it. If you've wondered if I've loved and if I've been through heartbreak, that is true. But I don't care about your stuff. So why should you care about mine? He left another, like, a supreme legacy that really shaped a lot of people, especially people, I won't say, like, of my generation, like, because we kind of grew up with Annie. And then eventually it was a very big, different time after Annie to watch Rocky Horror.
2: Changes what the world is about.
0: Changes what the world is about.
2: You know?
0: And there we are. And that's going to do it for us today. I want to thank Bill Cochran.
2: William Lindsay Cochran,
0: thank you so much.
2: Great Moments in Vinyl.
0: Go check him out. GMIV.music.
2: Yes.
0: GMIV.music.
2: It's easier to remember.
0: There we go. GMIV. And also want to thank Jay Kuo from the Board of Directors of the Human Rights Campaign. Paul, thank you so much for running the show so well. Dylan, thank you for doing what you do.
1: Thank you, Dylan.
0: Back there in the back. Ellen Miller, wonderful to have you back.
1: Always great to be back.
0: In here. And I'm Scott Duff. And until next week,
1: stay proud.
12: NBC News Radio, I'm Tammy Trujillo. President Trump is highlighting actions in Iran. Trump touched on a variety of topics, including the 2026 midterm elections, the economy, and the war in Iran. Trump said Iran's Navy and Air Force are gone, along with their leaders, adding that Israel would be gone if he wasn't president. When it comes to the midterms, Trump said some people like him more than the party, but that's something you can't be insulted by. One person is dead, roughly 15 others may be missing after a flash flood swept through the Grand Canyon, destroying footbridges and forcing the evacuations of hikers and campers. A man's body was recovered near Crystal Rapids along the Colorado River, what officials described as a flood-related death. Officials say the flooding damaged a key water pipeline serving tourists, leaving the park with limited water resources ahead of the Labor Day weekend. The pipeline supplies potable water and fire suppression for all South Rim facilities, an area heavily used for trails, viewpoints, lodging, and visitor services. Search and rescue operations are underway in Nepal, where some 85 Americans are among the thousands still missing after catastrophic flooding. State Department spokesperson Tommy Pigott gave an update on ABC's This Week.
13: The situation on the ground, as you just saw, in terms of the mud and other things, means that we have to get the right assistance in there. The Nepal government, we're coordinating with them on what they need.
12: The death toll is nearing 800. Heavy rainfall triggered last week's collapse of a glacier near the Chinese border, sending a wall of water surging through towns and villages. A new survey says when flying, etiquette seems to be getting checked along with the luggage. A YouGov survey paid for by the Points Guy asked over 2,500 U.S. adults about the state of airplane etiquette, with 42% saying passenger behavior has gotten worse in the last 5 years. At the top of the list of bad manners was noise, with 27% saying loud conversations or passengers playing music or video videos without headphones is the most annoying behavior. Another 21% said passengers reclining too far or doing so without warning was their biggest annoyance. You're listening to the latest from NBC News Radio.
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17: This is a WCPT moment in labor. In the summer of 1909 in McKees Rocks, Pennsylvania, the workers of the Pressed Steel Car Company went on strike due to missing wages. 5,000 workers, mostly immigrants from Eastern European countries, walked out. They protested a corrupt payment system called pooling. The workers also claimed their wives and daughters were sexually assaulted in order to repay debts accumulated for food and housing. On average, one worker would die every day from the poor safety conditions. The workers received solidarity from the International Workers of the World, Standard Steel Car Company of Butler, and the railway trainmen and streetcar motormen who refused to haul scab workers into the city. The strike culminated in a bloody confrontation resulting in the deaths of at least 12 workers and one deputy sheriff, with many more workers injured. This led to a settlement which gave workers increased wages at a posted pay rate and ended the abuses of the company's housing practices. This has been a WCPT moment in labor. We're working for your rights.
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0: This is the Zero Hour with Richard R.J. 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
1: Hello, everybody, and welcome back to the program. Well, the big news, one of the big news items of the last week was the fact that the national debt exceeded $40 trillion for the first time in history. That is, you'd think it was the big news if you watched all the mainstream media because it got headlines everywhere. The national debt reached $40 trillion. Sounds like a lot of money, but what you didn't hear in that is what it means for you. So I would start out by posing a question. Did your life change at all when this figure reached $40 trillion? Was it easier at $39 trillion or $38 trillion? Are you pleased with the economy? Were you pleased with it until the clock reached $40 trillion? I'm going to guess the answer to all of those questions is no, because polls consistently show what many of us are experiencing personally, which is people are having extremely tough times economically. That is, people who are not in the top 1%, people who don't thrive on stock earnings and that sort of thing. The people who actually are struggling to get by in this country are still having a hard time. They were having a hard time at $38 trillion. They'll have a hard time at $41 trillion if we don't do anything about it. Now, when I say the polls show that, for example, younger voters in this country, younger adults who have been particularly shafted by economic events, 18 to 24-year-olds, nearly 80% of them said they have a negative view of the American economy. Guess they didn't buy those Google stocks when they were going at cut rate prices. This kind of echoes our earlier polling. This is from, let me see, CNBC Generation Lab. This echoes an earlier CNBC poll on the economy of all voters that took place last month, and that said that people are very unequally unhappy with the economy. Now, let's talk a little bit about what that's doing to politics. We had the election of Zohran Mamdani in New York City. We had the victory of Abdulel Sayed in Michigan, along with several congressional candidates along the way, including congressional upsets in New York City itself. Then we had a Democratic Socialist candidate in Francesca Hong lose by a hair in the Wisconsin primary after a lot of money was thrown against her, and we were told that was the end of the rise of the Democratic left. But now we have the upset victory of Angie Nixon in the Florida Democratic Senate primary against the establishment-favored candidate Alex Vindman. Now, I'll be very curious to know how that works out. Florida has become a very red state, so I wouldn't hold out hopes that Angie Nixon will become a senator, although I will say stranger things have happened, and people are also saying, well, that's just a Democratic primary. How will she fare in the general? How will any of these lefties fare in the general? That's a fair question, but bearing in mind that Republicans currently hold the presidency, the House, and the Senate under the centrist, so-called centrist corporate domination the Democratic Party now experiences, as I speak these words, I think it's worth trying something different, especially something that would work. Now, sort of coexistent with this shift in voter. And by the way, I would mention the Florida primary voters, my guess is, are not by and large millennials or young people. Florida is still a retirement center. You've got a lot of people coming down from the East Coast to retire there, as well as elsewhere in the country. So I'm actually going to dig in. Maybe I will talk about it next time into who exactly voted in that. But going back to the CNBC Generation Lab poll, 1,000 people were polled. That's a decent sample size. 46% of Americans between the ages of 18 and 34 now hold a favorable or a very favorable view of democratic socialism. 23% had somewhat or very unfavorable. So that's a 2-to-1 advantage for the democratic socialists against their opponent. Now, that doesn't even count the fact that there will be some voters out there, older, but some younger as well, who have a resistance to the word socialist. So there is something afoot in this country, and no wonder. So what is the Wall Street-funded wing of the Democratic Party doing to meet this challenge? Is it trying to meet it halfway? Is it looking for progressive breakthroughs that can make the economy livable for everyone? Well, no. There are certain mainstream Democrats who have endorsed the left candidates when they come in, but others have made it very clear that they're not welcome in the Democratic Party, saying things useless. I shouldn't be ageist, especially given my age, but useless old fossils like James Carville are saying, I don't want to be in the same party as these people, to which the rest of us say, don't let the door hit your backside on the way out, James. There are a lot of people saying that right now. We don't want to be in the same party with these people. But again, that's what I've, for a long time, called, you know, the expression vote blue no matter who. That what they were really saying was vote blue will tell you who. Some other politicians have said they'll support these candidates, and that's great. But I have a feeling there will be some passive aggressive hopes that they lose so that the corporatist consultants and politicians can maintain their stranglehold on the party, which is why absolutely despicable groups like Third Way are now raising money on the idea of driving the left out of the Democratic Party altogether, you know, because it did so well in the centrist party did so well in 2024. We'll be right back.
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1: And we are back on the Zero Hour. I, as always, am your host, Richard R.J. Esgow. Joining me once again is Zero Hour senior correspondent and so much more, Sonali Kolhatkar. Sonali has a tragic story for us this week. If you want to know more about Sonali's work, you can go to risingupwithsonali.com. But first of all, Sonali, as always, welcome back.
14: Thanks, Richard. Good to be with you.
1: Good to be with you. I have to say, though, I was really shocked and disturbed by this story. It runs so much deeper than one might suspect from a headline. And honestly, I've seen very little. I'm not sure I've seen any coverage of this in the mainstream media. If so, it hasn't been emphasized in the outlets I'm exposed to. So tell us about what's going on with children and immigration courts.
14: Right. So the Trump administration's had this project of mass deportation and nobody is off limits, right? Like Trump sold it to his base as going after criminals. But actually, most of us knew, and now I think the whole country knows, that he wants to go after anybody who's not white. And the ones he can go after are the ones who aren't citizens. And particularly ones who are in the process of being involved in their immigration status, and or people who are children who are unaccompanied minors. Children who are unaccompanied minors in the United States are probably the most vulnerable group of humans we might come across in the country in modern day America. So they usually are in the country without any parents. And they're under the age of 18 and they have nowhere to go. And their status is, you know, a non-citizen or it's a non-legal status. And so Congress years ago decided that they should do something about it. And actually, it was the government was forced to take this up with a case that came about in the early 1990s that the Supreme Court ended up settling with the government in what came to be known as the Flores Settlement, which basically made it clear that under international law and under the U.S. Constitution, it is the government's responsibility to ensure the well-being and safety of migrant children who are unaccompanied, because if the government doesn't, who will? Nobody will. And, you know, we as a society should be responsible for children. So under George W. Bush, who now we can look back and compare to Trump and think that guy wasn't half bad, the Congress signed and passed a bipartisan, unanimous, entirely uncontroversial anti-trafficking law that had built into it and cemented many aspects of the Flores settlement, most importantly being that the government is responsible for ensuring that children who are unaccompanied minors have a public defender assigned to them, like a citizen in court defending themselves. If you can't afford to get a lawyer, you get a public defender. And so children have had public defenders. It's not a huge amount of money. It's a few hundred million dollars a year. And the Trump administration, the first Trump administration, tried to cancel it immediately. They were stopped in court. You know, they were so aggressive about it. And of course, when Trump came back into power, this time he didn't even try any legal means. Basically, they just said, we're going to stop paying you. And who they've been paying is this advocacy organization based in Washington, D.C., called the Acacia Center for Justice. And Acacia subcontracts with hundreds of legal advocates around the country. So they get paid by the government and they hire lawyers to defend kids in court. Lawyers who are immigration lawyers who know what they're doing, who have this expertise. And the Trump administration just stopped paying them last year. Just stopped paying them. And then, so they're now 6 months in arrears. They can't pay their subcontractors. So they're likely to go out of business, or their subcontractors are likely to go out of business. And then after a lawsuit, the Trump administration said, well, we're not withholding money. We just need them to cooperate. There's, you know, the Office of Refugee Resettlement, which is a government agency under Department of Homeland Security that oversees this program, is saying, well, if Acacia Center for Justice wants this money, they have to provide us with the information about their clients, meaning sensitive data, like their names and ages and dates of births and countries of origins and all this other information that is protected by attorney-client privilege. Yes, names if you're a minor, right? So essentially, they are withholding funds. And children now, up to 20,000 children could be sitting in court, and probably many have already, who have no understanding of what their legal rights are and are, who would otherwise qualify for asylum or refugee status, and are being deported on. They're even being tried en masse. And the woman that I spoke to is the executive director of the Acacia Center for Justice, who explained that they're, you know, shuttling, you know, doing mass trials of 40 kids at a time, who sometimes many of them just don't even speak English, don't understand the language. And it's absolutely tragic and heartbreaking. And yeah, you're right. It hasn't been covered hardly at all.
1: And it seems as if, number one, the Trump administration is just openly breaking the law on this.
14: I mean, yes.
1: A consent decree is enforceable. The law passed by Congress is the law of the land, number one. And number two, it's probably worth pausing for a second to think about the children we're talking about here. Unaccompanied immigrant children are under the age of 18. I think a lot of them, from what I've read in the past, maybe ages 13 to 18, but some are quite younger. They're in this country to escape extreme gang violence, to try to reconnect with relatives or family who came here, were forced to flee first. I mean, all sorts of reasons, but these are highly vulnerable young people who may not speak English, certainly don't know the laws of the land or what their rights might be under U.S. law. And so, kids who are at extreme risk, many of them, if they're sent back to their home country or anywhere else. So we're really talking about an exceptional level of inhumanity towards a very vulnerable population. And what I got out of your, one of the many things I got out of your article, Sonali, is that many of them are, instead of being put into the special centers that were created for immigrant children, unaccompanied immigrant children, they are being shuttled into these hell holes like the ones we're hearing about in New Jersey and elsewhere. Do I have that right?
14: Yes. So there's only one so-called family immigrant detention center currently operating in the country, and it's the Dilley Detention Center in Texas. You know, not unlike the Delaney Hall in Newark, except that in Dilley, it's whole families or children with an accompanying adult and so if children have any adults with them, they are in that center. Otherwise, they are being placed in shelters. And these shelters are not all of them, but there are reports that they are quite horrific. So I can share a little bit with your audience of a story. I spoke with a foster parent, a woman who happens to be an attorney, not an immigration attorney. She wanted to grow her family through fostering because she had a bad experience with pregnancy that nearly killed her. And so she asked to adopt unaccompanied minors who needed parents through Lutheran Child Services, I believe it's in Colorado. And she was put into custody of a 16-year-old girl who told her of the terrible conditions that she was experiencing and basically begged them to help another 16-year-old girl that she became very good friends with in that same shelter. And both of these young girls were found to have experienced abuse, neglect, and sexual abuse as well. Once they kind of felt safe, they were able to talk about the experiences they had. They have struggled with suicidal ideation, cutting, traumatized young ladies, okay, young women rather. Yes. Now they're actually women. At the time they were 16, so they were girls in 2020. And what this foster parent told me was that they were assigned a lawyer through one of Acacia Center for Justice's subcontractors who was able to see the situation, get to, you know the girls through the foster parent and realize that they would immediately qualify for a very specific kind of legal residency called Special Immigrant Juvenile Status, SIJS. And the foster parent told me she, as an attorney, even wouldn't have known because immigration is not her expertise. So without that attorney, she wouldn't have known that her foster daughters qualified for this. They immediately qualified because they were so, you know, their situation was exactly the kind of thing that this was created for. And so they were essentially supposed to be granted legal residency that they wouldn't have had. They wouldn't have been, you know, if the Trump administration had its way, and there are thousands of children like these two girls who are in the situation now without a lawyer, who were probably going to normally qualify for some kind of legal status in the United States, but who are just going to be kicked out. And by the way, these two girls haven't actually been given the residency that they qualified for. They're still waiting. They had to give up good jobs because they don't have, you know, their work permit was not reauthorized. This is an aside. This is separate from the story we're talking about. But because the Trump administration is going all in and dismantling legal means of immigration, it's right. Part of the story. So, yeah, so it's terrible. And so this woman was telling me that, you know, she's convinced. She's, I believe, a white woman. And she's convinced that the government is going after brown children because they're brown. And she said, my daughters are brown, and that's why they went after them. And they are going after others like them.
1: I would imagine the vast majority of these children are not white, I would think. And I would imagine if they were in the unlikely event there were an unaccompanied minor from South Africa, I don't think they would be.
14: Exactly.
1: Right. We'll be right back after this with more of my conversation with Sonali Kolhatkar. I'm Richard R.J. Eskow, and you're listening to The Zero Hour.
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18: 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This is Richard R.J. Esgow from the Zero Hour. 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
23: This is Richard Chu with something to chew on. GOP, MAGA, and right-wing apologists, it's time for you to acknowledge that you've been and are continuing to be played and duped by Donald Trump. 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And it's not just because he lied, lies, and will continue to lie. 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This latest controversy over Air Force One and the catering container shows his craven incompetence and also that of his cabinet. So admit it, GOP and MAGA, you got played and duped. And maybe it's just time that you leave Donald Trump in the political desert like he left you in Turkey.
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1: And we are back on the Zero Hour. I'm your host, Richard R.J. Esgow. We now continue my conversation with Sonali Kolhatkar. But another thing in your story horrified me too, Sonali, which is not only are they withholding this funding for legal representation, they're now diverting it to, as you put it, dubious alternatives, to which I'll say they are, because they granted, as you write, ORR, the Office of, I forget what it's called, Refugee Resettlement, I think, unexpectedly granted a Utah-based anti-trafficking nonprofit called Our Rescue more than $244 million. And if that figure sounds a lot like a quarter of $1 billion, it is, for a contract it never applied for to provide legal services for unaccompanied minors. Now, I happen to know some things about Our Rescue. It's a horrifying group. They made a very fictional movie about it. As you say, the founder had resigned from his position himself after multiple women accused him of abuse. I can tell you precisely, very briefly, that included they would go to countries like Thailand and try to catch, like to catch a predator, or one of those shows, they would try to lure people into offering them underage sex workers. And as part of it, this CEO, who I don't mind naming, his name is Tim Ballard, according to the reports, would force woman employees to act as if they were a couple, including participating in what they described as kinky sex activities.
14: Yeah.
1: And so, I mean, this is, and now he's been gone, but I mean, it's a vile human being. And as far as I know, and as I said, I know something about it, they're not a legal group. They don't, you know, they're not, you know, I don't believe they're immigration specialists. They probably have some contact with it if they've yeah. brought, trafficked people into this country, but very right wing aligned, very religious fundamentalist aligned. It's absolutely appalling. And of course, you mentioned.

0: of how the Trump administration is going after people who are in the middle of adjusting their status, who are in legal immigration proceedings, finding them at airports, calling them and telling them to report to courts for court dates, and then arresting them there, you know, literally luring them in order to arrest them. And in many cases, deporting people. We're now seeing reports deporting people to the country formerly known as Swaziland, to Guyana, to countries that have nothing to do with the country of origin of the immigrants they're deporting to. Not just deporting them there, but like deporting them there to be locked up for, you know, in perpetuity, indefinitely. They're creating mini Guantanamos, except these people aren't even suspected terrorists. I mean, it should shock every person of conscience in this country that this is happening.
1: It certainly shocked me. And going back to the attorney, the foster mother, it says she was granted custody. And again, this is going back to who we're talking about, these kids. She granted custody. I just want to emphasize this, Sonali, if I may. Two accompanied minors from Guatemala through Lutheran Family Services, you know, those commies over at Lutheran Family Services. At this time, I'm being sarcastic, obviously, the two girls were 16 years old and had experienced neglect and abuse. One was found to have been trafficked and the other to have survived serious sexual abuse. These are children who've been through horrors. And instead of comforting them and aiding them and guiding through the process and making sure that their rights are protected, we, meaning the U.S. government, is further traumatizing and abusing them. I don't know how else to put it.
0: And it's not just doing that because every Trump supporter who remains a diehard supporter will claim that they are a good Christian, hear what you are saying, and still find a reason to justify it by saying, well, they shouldn't have broken the law. But hang on, we have laws in place in this country to protect these children that were enacted by our elected representatives. And so if we're talking about law breaking, the only person breaking the law right now is Donald Trump and all of the people who work for him. Those are the people who are breaking the laws. There is no law breaking for young children who are seeking asylum because they're fleeing violence. That is actually not a law breaking act. It is law breaking for us to withhold funds from their legal representation and kick them out without giving them the chance to apply for these pathways that we created, because once upon a time we were a country that had half an iota of a conscience.
1: Right. And actually took an interest in what the law said about people's rights in this country. And there's the foster mother, who is an attorney, as you say, but not an immigration attorney. She said something I thought very well put. Courtrooms are inhospitable to adults, which is certainly true. To put a child who has no idea what a courtroom is, with a judge dressed in a robe and a bunch of lawyers speaking in a language that is not adjusted for them, is just cruel. I mean, the whole thing is startlingly cruel. I don't know what else to add about this, except to say, well, and I'll quote the foster mom one last time. She said, she'd seen children who enter this country alone go on to become poets and teachers and doctors and cherished community leaders. Every one of those kids had someone fighting in their corner, and that's what is at stake now. I hope that some people, end quote, I hope some people who are listening feel that they want to fight in the corner, in these kids' corner too. So I'm compelled to ask, what can people do? What can we do?
0: Well, one of the things that is that Shana Aber, who is the executive director of Acacia Center for Justice, recommends is signing a petition that has already gained a lot of signatories. People can find a link to that petition at the bottom of my story on truthout.org, truthout.org. And it's basically tinyurl.com/ I believe it's like protect-kids, tinyurl.com/protect.

0: Protect-Kids. So sign that. 170,000 people have already signed that, which is amazing. And there is legal action being taken. People are lawyers for Acacia Center for Justice, and some of the other subcontractors have gone to court. And, you know, if there are generous donors out there who can fund the legal services for children that some of these organizations are still vainly, desperately trying to provide, that's one thing that you can do. Literally, like, every life matters, right? Like, every child's life matters. This is, you know, this state of affairs is brought to us by the party who's claimed that they care about children and care about, you know, protecting them. What a situation we are in right now. It is so Orwellian, and so many, you know, Trump supporters who are like married to immigrant spouses. And, you know, every day there's a new story coming out about somebody whose fiance or wife was deported, right, was in the middle of adjusting their immigration status, who are going, this is not
1: for me. Well, there was an article I read yesterday, yeah, about a Trump voter who married a woman from, I can't remember, Eastern
0: Europe. Could have been Europe. Venezuela. Is it the Venezuelan?
1: No, Eastern Europe. And they here completely legally file for a green card. She's waiting for a green card. She's married to a citizen. They jumped on a little commuter flight from Burbank Airport to San Francisco to see friends, and they arrested her and sent her to one of these places. And I think she was gone for 3 weeks, and now her status is uncertain, even though she had done everything you're supposed to do. She had gotten the lawyer. She had filed the papers. She had been informed that she'd be hearing, you know, and that you are legally in the country at that point. So, and the guy was saying, I didn't think I was voting for this. Well, okay. And before we go, first of all, I will, not only, let's see, that petition has 169,681 signatures. It'll be 682 as soon as we finish, Sonali, because I'll sign it. But, and I'll also send it around and put it on the 0 hour report. But, I feel like I should have a sort of button made with me saying, what about the Democrats, that I could just press, you know, the Democrats, so many of them have been either afraid of the immigration issue or kind of triangulating on it. Surely this is something where every decent person, yeah, in or out of politics can say this is wrong to do to children.
0: Yeah. I mean, and Trump is undermining Congress's ability to make laws. He is breaking a law that was passed unanimously by both parties and signed into law by a Republican president. He is destroying that law. And so, yeah, absolutely. Every, you know, and the Democrats will, you know, some of them are going and visiting immigrant detention centers, and they will speak out about immigration until they're in power. And then suddenly immigration becomes this issue that, we have to be tough on the border, et cetera, as Joe Biden did. Now, again, to be fair, we're talking about shades of gray here. I have to, you know, say that during the first Trump administration, he put a hold on all green card applications. People forgot this. My parents were in the process of adjusting their of immigrating to the United States. I was sponsoring them, and they weren't unable to come for a year and a half. It was delayed. As soon as Biden came into power, it took about 5 months. They were able to come because he restored that. So I'm not saying there's no difference between Democrats and Republicans.
1: Of course,
0: but sure, they could have taken the upper hand on this issue. They could have seized the narrative so that Trump wasn't able to in 2024 when he ran for office. He seized the narrative on immigration, and that's how he won a second time. And the Democrats just were like, keep America great, you know, which is essentially their slogan. Keep, right, America's great. We're just going to keep it great. You know, that's what they want.
1: Hillary said that in 2016, America is already great. That was her response to Trump, make America great again. Well, it's not for everybody, and fewer as time goes by. And personally, I hope we can turn this around for the sake of these children, for really, first and foremost. Yes. Yeah.
0: For the sake of these children, every day there's a child who's, and multiple children who are probably like returning back to their death sentences of their country of origin. So everything that needs to be done to shine a light on this issue, people need to do.
1: Absolutely. So thank you so much for writing it. And again, I'm going to encourage people to look for it. It is in Truth Out under the headline, If Trump Had His Way, 20,000 Kids Could Face Immigration Court Without Lawyers, which sounds like it's already happening, right?
0: Yeah, I mean, basically, they're not, when they withheld the funds, they didn't stop adjudicating children's cases to give them time to figure out legal representation. They're still processing children children who are however young are essentially being told, you have to find a lawyer if you want.
1: Jeez, you know,
0: you have to make a decision about, you know,
1: or go back and get killed. Yeah. Again, it's in truthout.org. Sonali Kolhatkar, read the article and click on the petition. As always, thanks for the great reporting, grim as it is. And as always, thanks for coming on the program.
0: Thank you, Richard. It's my pleasure.
1: And we'll be right back after this. I'm Richard R.J. Eskow, and this is Zero Hour.
2: Hello, everybody. This is Richard R.J. Eskow from the Zero Hour. You know, there are a lot of myths out there about Social Security, and they're out there for a reason, to make you think it's a good idea to slash the benefits you've already earned. 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That's hardly a deficit. 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
1: And we're back on the Zero Hour. I'm your host, Richard R.J. Escal. If you know anything about my background, why should you? Unless you've been following the show, I worked in healthcare financing for a long time. I've worked hard for Medicare for All for a long time now. So you'd think I would be ecstatic about a new study from Yale, which I understand is a very prestigious university. That's what they tell me. New study saying that shifting the United States to a Medicare for All system would save more than $1 trillion a year and could save over, what's the exact number, over 114,000 lives every year. You'd think I'd be ecstatic about it, but I'm lukewarm. Why am I lukewarm? Bernie is ecstatic about it. A lot of other people are ecstatic about it. I'm happy about it. I'm lukewarm because it's too conservative. Let me tell you what I mean. First of all, I don't challenge the, and I've obviously got a little bit of tongue in cheek there because it's a good study. But I just want to point out that when you hear big numbers like that and people try to dismiss it, oh, it could be $1 trillion. No, it would be more than $1 trillion. Let me explain to you why. The bill says here's where the $1 trillion would come from. $295 billion by a fairer reimbursement system for providers, okay. $285 billion by curbing fraudulent billing. Well, I used to design computer programs to catch fraudulent billing, so I can definitely attest to that. $100 billion by preventing costly emergency room and hospital visits. Yeah, I can attest to that too. $286 billion by eliminating bureaucracy and waste, probably low given the salaries that healthcare executives are making off of our medical dollar every year. It's probably on the low side, but still, I'm not gonna fight over it. And here's the biggest number: $377.5 billion by paying no more than other major countries for prescription drugs. I think that's a good idea to pay no more than other major countries for prescription drugs. It would be an improvement, but other countries are paying way too much for prescription drugs. Why should any country get ripped off in that way? As I mentioned last week, I had an article in The Nation about GLP-1s. This week, Mehmet Oz, from his lofty position in the Trump administration, you know, the doctor who sells snake oil rostrums on TV, or did until he joined the federal government at a senior position, says that we would save hundreds of billions of dollars over the next 10 years going to Trump's negotiated prices with pharmacy companies. Well, GLPs are a good example. They've been charging $1,000 a month, often more, for GLP-1s. They already knew they'd reached the limit of their markets and they would have to cut prices considerably. So these so-called negotiated prices that Trump and Oz are touting, they're still extremely expensive, $350 a month, $300, $250, $500. How much would it cost to create a similar drug at public expense? I think same Yale University, but in partnership with Doctors Without Borders, estimated it would cost about 73 cents a month, 73 cents. So other countries may wind up paying $250 a month for GLP-1s. That's better than $1,000, but I'm not satisfied. I think we should go for the 73 sense. I think when drugs are needed and GLP-1s are they're finding more and more applications for them seemingly every week, as well as their great value in diabetes treatment and now in reducing obesity, which, by the way, kills 1 to 300,000 Americans or people in this country every year. Why would we have a middleman at all, like Novo Nordisk or Eli Lilly, who have paid hundreds of million dollars in fines, which is not nearly as much as they should have paid, for price rigging and all sorts of other criminality? So I would say that $377 billion alone could probably be $1 trillion. I mean, we would save $2 trillion a year. But you know what? $1 trillion a year, if it gets people's attention, I'll take it. We'll start there with a Medicare for all system so that no one has to die because of money or lack of it in this country. And then we'll create a system that truly works for and with everyone. We'll be right back.
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12: 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This comes as evidence uncovered during ongoing litigation has raised serious questions regarding the process Trump officials used to terminate the relief.
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15: NBC News Radio, I'm Tammy Trujillo. One person has died and roughly 15 others may be missing after a flash flood swept through the Grand Canyon, destroying footbridges and forcing the evacuation of hikers and campers. Man's body was recovered near Crystal Rapids along the Colorado River in what officials described as a flood-related death. They also say the flood damaged a key water pipeline serving tourists, leaving the park with limited water resources ahead of the Labor Day weekend. The pipeline supplies potable water and fire suppression for all South Rim facilities, an area heavily used for trails, viewpoints, lodging, and visitor services. President Trump's highlighting actions in Iran. In an interview with Fox News that aired Sunday night, he touched on a variety of topics, including the 2026 midterm elections, the economy, and the war in Iran.
16: And they're a failing nation right now. And at the right point, we'll either win or they'll do something. But, you know, I don't mind winning, just winning. That I don't need a signature and a piece of paper.
15: Trump said Iran's Navy and Air Force are gone along with their leaders, adding that Israel would be gone if he wasn't president. When it came to the midterms, Trump said people like him more than the party, but that's something you can't be insulted by. President Trump says he'll fill the strategic national reserves with Venezuelan oil. He made that comment in a Truth Social post, writing that the topping out process will start very shortly. The president called it a gift from Venezuela to the people of the U.S. It comes after Trump announced the U.S. had secured majority U.S. control of more than 65 billion barrels of proven oil reserves in Venezuela at no cost to the American taxpayer. NASA's making history with Sunday's launch of a powerful new telescope. The Nancy Grace Roman Telescope rocketed into space from Cape Canaveral, Florida, Sunday morning aboard a SpaceX Falcon Heavy rocket. The next-generation telescope will orbit about 1 million miles from Earth to survey vast stretches of space beyond our solar system. 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
23: Did you know that half of thermal paper receipts that you get in your day-to-day transactions may contain the hormone-disrupting chemical BPA? Erica Schroeder, a scientist at the Washington Toxics Coalition, also found disturbing amounts of the chemical on dollar bills.
24: We thought if it was used in receipts, it could very likely rub off onto money. And we found BPA in 95% of the bills that we tested.
23: Dr. Schroeder says it's nearly impossible to know whether a particular receipt contains BPA.
24: If it's thermal paper, which is generally relatively thin and shiny, then it could very well contain BPA and you should take precautions. We recommend that people refuse a receipt if they can. You know, if you're paying just for a cup of coffee or something simple like that, you can just say no receipt, thanks. You can also store them separately from your money in your wallet so that they're not in a place where you're constantly in and out of. And, of course, make sure that young children aren't handling receipts.
23: With Checkup on Health, I'm Chris Whitting.
25: This is WCPT telling you that you can shop Blue. 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

0: This is the Zero Hour with Richard R.J. Askow, produced by the WEAC Radio Network and broadcasting from the banks of the Anacostia directly into the halls of power. 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
1: Hello, everybody, and welcome back to the program. I learned from international media, not from American media, sadly, but I learned from international media an interesting story in China, which is that the Chinese government has mandated what you might call a mass breakup with AI romantic partners. Beijing has established regulations that other governments may follow to control what are misleadingly called emotionally intelligent chatbots. They are emotionally manipulative chatbots. They're no longer allowing companies like ByteDance, Alibaba, and Tencent to have AI agents that are programmed to draw people into something like a pretend romantic relationship. This is causing anguish among some who have become emotionally dependent on these chatbots. But yet it certainly seems like something we should be discussing and thinking about. I'm anti-censorship as a rule, but this certainly seems like something we ought to be talking about in this country. And while we're talking about breaking up with boyfriends and girlfriends, just wait until the investment community has to break up with its AI boyfriend when it realizes it's not going to offer the returns they've been hoping for. We'll be right back after this.
2: Hello, everybody. This is Richard R.J. Askow from The Zero Hour. 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In fact, it's forbidden by law from contributing to the overall deficit, and it's currently holding more than $2.7 trillion in surplus. That's hardly a deficit. 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
1: And we are back on the Zero Hour. I, as always, am your host, Richard R.J. Eskow. And as always, I enjoy very much, learn a lot, speaking with my good friend, Professor Richard Wolff. He is the host of Economic Update on Free Speech TV. He's an economist, economic historian, author, commentator, and so much more. And as always, Richard Wolff, welcome back to the program.
13: Thank you, Richard. Very glad, as always, to be here.
1: Well, this is the time of year, Richard Wolff, where a couple weeks in politics, in the political world, can make a big difference. Since you and I last spoke, a Democratic Socialist candidate for a gubernatorial primary in Wisconsin lost by a thread, Francesca Hung, after primaries showed her winning. Of course, primary polling is not very reliable because they don't really know who's going to turn out actually to vote. They know even less than they do in general elections. That aside, so of course, people were quick to, certain people, to proclaim the end of the striking wing of leftist and even democratic socialist wins in primaries around the country. Now, in the week after that, in this past week, Angie Nixon, to the astonishment of many, beat a neoliberal sort of Cold War Democrat, enormously well-funded Alex Vindman, who first came to public visibility. I would argue, I've met him, by the way, very nice person, but I would argue very much a representative of the national security, if you don't want to call it state, status quo view or what have you. And it may be that that factored in his loss. I don't know. But he, Vindman, had $16 million. Angie Nixon, who defeated him in an upset, had less than $1 million. And this has made her the Democratic senatorial candidate in the very red state of Florida, I should ask. But again, this now adds to the list of victories within the Democratic Party of self-declared Democratic Socialists or people who do not declare themselves as such but appear very close, like Abdul El-Sayed. So I guess there are different ways we could go at this, but we'll start with, I think that somebody pronounced the insurgent left dead just a little bit too soon after the Wisconsin primary.
13: Yeah, and I also think that being behind better than 16-1 in fundraising until very recently was a suicide mission. In other words, you would say to someone like Angie Nixon, pat her on the back and say, it's good that you're making the effort, but you really, you know, you have no chance. It's you can't overcome the financial imbalance. And the fact that she did, and did so decisively, should be an enormous boost to people all over the country, because clearly the financial disadvantage doesn't mean what it used to. You know, every district will be unique in some way. It's not all the same as whatever the particulars were in Florida. But, you know, Florida, after all, with that governor and that politics and being the chosen home of Mr. Trump, et cetera, even if you're not familiar with the peculiarities of Florida, this is an achievement. It's an important political sign. It makes me also want to kind of take stock a little bit. You know, we've now had, what, a good 10 years, 11 years, starting with Bernie, who didn't walk away from the name socialist and became a pioneer in all of these things because of what he did. And then the whole people that have followed in the space that Bernie opened up and that Bernie widened for them to come after him, like AOC and now all of these others. And we now have more names than I can remember at one time. And that's a very good milestone right there. Anyway, here's the thought that occurs to me. We're now seeing 10 years of growth at a time of repression, at a time of war, at a time of many things that you would have thought could or should have impeded the progress they've made. Hasn't worked out that way. If anything, it looks like those things have sparked greater interest in socialism and in a progressive alternative than before. The second thing that occurs to me is that the critique, the kind that you and I have made of the Republicans and Democrats as being a duopoly that monopolizes, or I should say duopolizes, the political space, is exposed as such by the fact that there's an alternative, that you and everybody knows that it's the alternative. And it was clear to me with Mamdani's victory here in New York City, where I'm sitting, that the vote he got was very heavily affected. And I mean no disrespect. He ran a great campaign. He's been a very good mayor. But he, I'm sure, if he were sitting here, would admit that an enormous part of his vote was people voting against the establishment of the Democratic Party, which dominates New York, wanting to reject Cuomo precisely because he is that and they are him. And this was a way of saying how dissatisfied people were. And the third thing that comes to me is 10 years, however long, is still a short amount of historical time. And that I want to remind everybody that everywhere else in the world where socialist parties exist, like the DSA, they are one of usually quite a few. Most European countries, for example, have a socialist party, have a communist party, have various things that call themselves anti-capitalist parties, make that crystal clear. If they don't use the socialist name, they make clear that the name they're using is like so, and they reflect the fact that socialism has been always, for a century or two now that it's been around, a broad tradition, including multiple different perspectives. And while the DSA is one of those perspectives and is the one that has emerged to repopulate American politics with that point of view, it is unique. It's different from, example, what the Socialist Party under Eugene Victor Debs achieved before World War II. And it will spawn other socialist movements and parties that will enrich the American political scene and give us real freedom of choice, which the Republicans and Democrats basically took away.
1: Well, let me tell you what I think I've learned in the last 10 years or so about that. because it's such an interesting topic. And I've had to evolve as events have evolved. As you know, I was a very early hire. I think I was employee number 5 for when Bernie Sanders ran for president. I joined him in early 2015. And the Democratic Socialist label that he had been using for all those years, I thought for some time worked for him for a variety of reasons, one of which was that it served to show he was not a typical politician, right? So it was almost a gesture of defiance that what politicians don't dare call themselves, I call myself, so you know I'm not part of that system. But there's clearly more to it than that because it's lasted now and grown over the last 10, 11 years. As a side anecdote, by the way, a MAGA relative of ours, my family was furious because he insulted both. It could be argued that he insulted my mother, my late brother, my living brother, and myself by saying he came from, in social media, that he came from a family of quirky communists. And to which I said to my family in great mock outrage, I am not quirky. But my point being that one would never say I'm a socialist or I have socialist views or I see certain positive ideas in the communist manifesto or what have you. Something has clearly shifted. It's deeper than I expected. It's as you say, it's lasted. It's grown. Polling shows that continues to show the popularity of the word socialism among younger voters. So this mental exercise I used to do with myself sometimes would go like this in the early years. I think I've tried it on a couple other people. If we could have everything we want in terms of policy, but we didn't get to call it what we wanted, would you accept it? In other words, if you had to call it centrism, instead of democratic socialism, but you got it all, would you be happy? Because I guess I had this nagging feeling the label was an impediment. Now, it doesn't seem to be an impediment, nor does it seem to be generating. I thought that, again, I'm being nonlinear in my speech. I'm sorry about that. But I thought there'd be some pushback from the electorate, but that it was exaggerated. Well, there's even less than I thought. There is some, but most of it's coming from the institutional Democratic Party. So I guess I'm evolving on this issue of the name. I've never shied away from publicly proclaiming my own views, but I guess I'm evolving in terms of the political viability of the label. What's your thought on all of that, if any?
13: I agree with that. That's my experience over these 10 years, too. I might, you know, if I imagine having been called in 2015, I wasn't, but if I had been called and asked my opinion, I might very well have said, lose the socialist label, you know, to the extent that you can. And now I would think that had I given that advice, that would have been the wrong advice for me to give the fellow. I'm glad he listened to you and got that kind of advice. There is for me also another sort of dimension for all of this. And let me put it this way, and I'm stimulated by your comment that the biggest obstacle he may face, the socialism may face, is the hostility of the official democratic apparatus. And I see evidence for that all over the place. I try to ask the people I bump into here in New York. I live in Manhattan. I'm in a project of tall buildings, about 12 stories each. So it's a dense community. And I ask them, and here's what I've gotten in my utterly idiosyncratic survey. What Mamdani represents and what the label socialism, if they even bother with it, is the following. These people want the government to help them. That's a phrase they use. I want the government to help me. I don't see the government helping me. I see the government in bed with the billionaires doing all kinds of things that they love and that they make money out of. And then there's often the comment, and I'm nothing against that. Billionaires are lovely and blah, blah, blah, all that. But then we return to the theme, I want the government to do things for us, for the average person. Okay, now I'm going to spin that as follows. My suspicion, and again, you know, remind you, I'm married to a psychotherapist, and consequently, that language and that framework is in me. I see the official Democrats as guilt-ridden. And what are they guilty about? They're guilty about the heyday of the Democratic Party. And that was the Great Depression. In those 10 years, the 1930s, starting with Roosevelt in 32, you had a Democratic Party which became popular in a way it had never been before, which walked away with the next three presidential elections, reelecting Roosevelt the way no other politician had ever been elected, coming out of World House, white or black, as a quasi-savior, because he had, in their way of thinking, saved them, whether it was with the unemployment compensation or the minimum wage or Social Security or the government job. It was incredible what he did, in their view, as a government helping people. And the Democratic Party betrayed all that. In the years and the decades after 1945, not only could it not build on what had begun in the 30s, they couldn't even hold on to what had been achieved in the 30s. And step by step, they lost the Democratic Party masses. Why should they? Everything they loved, this party was basically betraying. The difference between the Democrats and Republicans became the Republicans were eager to undo the New Deal, and the Democrats didn't want to do it quickly. They did it slowly. Or hesitantly, or, you know, here and there, a little bit of it. But in my view, then, that's why, in part, they are so vicious, why they had to, you know, torpedo Bernie the way they did after he, despite being a socialist, was a loyal member of the Democratic caucus in the Senate for all, on the House for all those years, blah, blah, blah. You know, and if you're going to have a socialist, this is the closest kind to the Democratic Party.
1: Right.
13: Anyway, you know.
1: Well, we'll be right back after this with more of my conversation with Professor Richard Wolff. I'm Richard R.J. Eskow, and you are listening to The Zero Hour.
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2: 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This is Richard R.J. Eskow from The Zero Hour. 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
20: This is a WCPT Veteran Minute. During the Civil War, 11% of the Confederate Army was made up of enslaved men forced to join. One of these men was Robert Smalls.

0: Smalls was a deckhand on the Confederate supply ship known as the Planter. During his time, Smalls learned as much as he could about navigating the ship so he and others could escape. And on May 13th of 1862, while officers were sleeping, Smalls, along with 16 others, took the Planter out of the Charleston Harbor, navigating through all five checkpoints while heading to open waters looking for the Union blockade. Smalls raised a white flag of surrender, letting Union soldiers board the ship, giving them guns, ammo, and documents about planned Confederate attacks. Being a wealth of information, Smalls was given the role of Union Navy captain. Stories like Smalls are one of the many factors convincing President Lincoln to allow free African Americans to serve in the Union Army. This has been a WCPT Veteran Minute.
1: 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And with those four words, the innocence and joy of childhood disappears. But Starlight has taught us four other words that make all the difference. 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
2: And we are back on the Zero Hour. I'm your host, Richard R.J. Eskow. We now continue my conversation with Professor Richard Wolff. I'm fascinated that you brought that up, well, for a couple of reasons. But first of all, I might quibble with your timeline a bit, just in the sense that, first of all, even under Eisenhower in the post-war era, there was infrastructure investment, federal highway system. They added 2 million workers or so to Social Security's roles. And then Kennedy was basically more of a symbolic figure. He didn't live long enough to see what he might have done. But they did represent under Johnson civil rights. Johnson did create Medicare. So I would argue that the shift began around 68 rather than post-war. But that aside, I think this sense of guilt is, I've picked up on this too, and not just in the leadership, by the way, in certain dedicated, especially older, right, loyal Democratic voters. And by older, I mean like maybe even as old as you or me, right? But the sense that we on the left who want better and believe that better is achievable really, really pissed them off. And I remember, for example, Obama in his first term, the only public outbreak of fury that I saw from him was against the left and how they're purists and think they're so special. And of course, you see it from people all over, this vitriol against the left, so much so that they'd rather a lot of Democratic Party activists, a lot of candidates would rather attack and insult the left than woo them to their side, which Absolutely. Is their job as politicians, this deep level of enmity. But I always thought it was something out of jealousy that other people feel free to live their consciences, whatever it might be, than this very well, I think, staged blaming of Ralph Nader for the 2000 election outcome. I mean, 10,000 votes, what else happened that moved 10,000 votes? People don't talk about that. And why did Gore stop fighting? And then with Hillary in 2016, people say, well, you know, did resentment of Bernie voters affect the election? No, I don't think so. They voted more loyally for Hillary than Hillary voters voted for Obama in 2008. So obviously it wasn't 100% of them. It never is. And then people would say, well, do you think Russia affected the outcome? Maybe. I doubt it's in the top 30 factors, though. Maybe somewhere down the line, that meme of Jesus and Satan wrestling, that was my favorite of all of them, to determine the outcome of the elections. Jesus looks more like Cat Stevens, but I really don't think that did it. So, but I think there is an element of guilt.

0: organization with which I have extensive and very public history, announced in the wake of progressive winds, even before Angie Nixon, that it was preparing, in its words, for the coming war and raising $15 million to fight Democratic Socialists in the Democratic Party. And then it announced, people are calling this person a socialist hunter. It's hiring a director for, get this, anti-extremism, and to make the case against these extreme forces, meaning us. Corey Robin, the political scientist, wisely, cleverly pointed out that the listing on the website says the job includes medical, dental, and vision insurance, sick and vacation days, paid parental leave, and long-term disability. In other words, writes Corey Robin, these Democratic hacks want to give all the things to one person so they can destroy an organization that wants other people to have those things too. Well said, but I mean, what do they think this is going to work? And if you read, I read the job description. It's my God, you know, they're the left is bigoted, that it's discriminatory. I suppose because, you know, we exclude, we don't support pro-genocide viewpoints or whatever. That's getting reframed as a form of bigotry, but. What are you, to me, that's the simple part. That's the corporate state working to protect its virtual, and I'm not saying there are no differences in policy between the two parties as they currently exist, but very similar on core issues. That, to me, is the corporate state preserving its duopoly. But I wonder where that fits into the sort of this nascent movement of people wanting more and better.
1: Well, the way I read that is there's an old tradition of the money going to the Republicans and the Democrats because of long, cozy relationships of mutual support between those two groups. That's on the one hand. On the other hand, there are selected attack dogs that they will hire or make common cause with as that arises. So if you're a super militant Christian fundamentalist, some of these donors will see a purpose. It's not that they don't give $1 million to Senator Huda Boodle, but they're perfectly happy to have the Christian fundamentalists out there saying outrageous things that they don't even believe, you know, against abortion or for guns or stuff like that. But they understand that's an accommodation they have to make. This third way that you just read to me, that reads like AIPAC with a new name or a switched name, but otherwise coming up with whatever attack dog language it can to attract some donations to fund that kind of activity, which the donors and them, they all understand what they're doing and what their division of labor in this effort is. Will it work? I don't know. I don't even understand beyond what we've said why just now this alienation from conventional politics script so many in America. And I have to tell you, since I still teach in the university, so I'm in touch with young people, you know, college-educated young people in the ages of 18 to, I don't know, 27, 28, here are two things I'll say with all humility about it. They're overwhelmingly anti-capitalist. For them, this is no longer, I mean, they ask me questions, they wonder about things, but their gut is already over there. This system doesn't work well for them. And that's true whether they come from comfortable backgrounds or uncomfortable backgrounds. That seems it. Then when it comes to socialism, they're absolutely open. They want to add. But you know, in the honest way of young people, they ask basically over and over again, what is it? They want people to teach them what is it. They're fascinated. When I start talking about what the difference is between a socialist and a communist,

0: try to give them examples of Italy or France or Russia and so on. That's what they want. They want to learn. And then it occurred to me one day when I was thinking about this, that's what 70 years of Cold War propaganda did to this country while we weren't paying attention. Whatever else it did, demonizing the Soviet Union or Stalin and all of that, underneath the surface, it was disconnecting a couple of generations of Americans from the whole world of socialism. Socialism became a bad thing best kept away from. So students didn't pick up those books, didn't have those conversations. The student who had an interest discovered that she or he was looked upon with a funny look when they exposed that interest to the other people in the dorm. Nobody else had that. Everybody thought that was a little bit, a little weird, a little odd, a little off center. It was like making an ugly, dirty joke in an environment where that was not appreciated. You know, no one had to say anything, but you knew by the attitude, the change of the atmosphere in the room, that you were not, don't tell that story again. You learn. And I think what that means is now that the system they have is clearly one they are not happy with, they're starting from scratch here. They want people like you and me to tell them what they missed in those 70 years. I tell them there was Euro-communism. What? There were splits like this, like that. They don't know about Lenin, Trotsky, they don't know Stalin, Trotsky. None of it. I remember as a young person, getting involved with older leftists and seeing the looks on their faces when they did their Trotsky versus Stalin, realizing that this was very important to them. But, for me, this was an intense discussion about people who were long dead. I found it odd. Well, it's kind of reversed now. Now there's an appetite. What did we miss? Because they understand, as they get into the topic, all that they've missed. They understand it's there.
1: And I think what they're connecting to, that we, generations like ours, might have been deprived of in this country, is the sort of electricity of it, the excitement of it, the fascination of it. I mean, I remember I thought it was all behind the Iron Curtain or historic until I was a teenager backpacking around Europe and I was in Italy and the Communist Party posters were everywhere. But they would have won that election if we hadn't interfered. I was astonished by that. But secondly, at school, it was, the Trotskyist versus the this versus the that. It was all dreary and it was all part of how you interpret this paragraph of the Grinch Reason. And it's like, oh, good God, but they're going back to first principles. And there's a vibrancy to the principles. There's a vibrancy to the spirit of transformation, revolution. I think people are hungry for that. I think that's what they're picking up on. And I think that's what all other spectrums of politics in this country are failing to provide them.
0: I think that's absolutely crucial what you just said. I would just push it one more notch. I think that the average young people now going, 18 to 35 or 40, the average ones, the ones that are not involved yet, are very down on what's going on. They are depressed people.
1: Sure.
0: And they talk about it. Mm-hmm. They are more psychologically self-aware than we were at that age. They have those vocabularies a little bit better in their minds, and they can talk about how grim things look, about what the job prospects are or aren't. And then they get the contrast that the young person who's getting active with the DSA is excited, sees possibility. And it's like, if there are two parties on Friday night, which one are you going to go to?
1: Right.
0: One where everyone's kind of down in the mouth, or the one where there's a kind of electricity. It is becoming, I'll give you an example. Early on in the Occupy Wall Street, I was invited to go down to that park in Wall Street and give a talk. They did that for a lot of people. They went and I gave a talk. And I discovered in a way that was really arresting that a large part of the audience, it was explained to me by the organizers, it was on a Friday night, this is their date. In other words, young men and women coupled up, and instead of going to a bar or a movie or whatever else they might have done, they were going to this exciting thing in Lower Manhattan, you know, maybe only for an hour or a while to see it or to talk to people. It was, and I remember the young person who told me this saying, that's crucial to our success. We organize events that people will go on a date to see and participate in.
1: That is fascinating. I went down and gave a couple of those talks too, one in L.A., I think one in New York. But no, that's fascinating. It brings to mind, of all things, Trotsky's essay, Vodka, the Church, and the Cinema, right, where he was saying that these are distractions, that somehow the energy, the illumination of the cinema, a new thing in that era, early 20th century, that another form of vibrancy could be introduced. And look, they're right to be depressed. They're living in, it's what they call situational depression, I believe. You're married to a psychoanalyst. She can correct me if I'm wrong, but it is justified by their circumstances. And so something that brings hope and is also free to enjoy.
0: Yeah.
1: You know, it's also, I mean, I think the populist movement in the 19th century in the U.S., they would have these Grange meetings and so on Friday nights. I suspect, although I haven't seen any scholarship on it, I suspect they performed a similar function in some ways. So we can never forget we're communal beings. We seek community. We're right to seek community. And one thing that a true left movement provides that other forms of politics do not is meaningful community.
0: Yeah. And I keep hearing stories from some of my students who volunteered for the Zoran Mamdani campaign and were given, you know, three blocks where they were to knock on doors and lead brochures and all of that. And they talk about it now, 6 months in the past. They talk about it now the way I remember as a young man hearing people, adult males, talk about their time in the army with a kind of reminiscent sadness of the lovely camaraderie that they had in their little unit in the army. It clearly was a moment of solidarity, of shared activity, of hopefulness that they now treasure. They really do. And if he calls again for them to come out, they will. They will.
1: I love the analogy with the military. I've said the military is the most socialistic institution in the United States of America, also the most popular. And yeah, those our elders were responding to a sense of shared purpose too. I mean, I wrote an essay called The Purpose-Driven Society. It was in response to the Pastor Rick Warren's book, The Purpose-Driven Life. People get meaning out of that. And yeah, I think there's tremendous energy in all of this. And
0: although I do wonder what kind of reminiscence the sailors on the Abraham Lincoln are likely to articulate. I saw those videos.
1: Oh my God.
0: Of the bathrooms. Did you see that?
1: I did.
0: Incredible. Just.
1: Well, this is our next topic, but this is the way a society treats its supposed heroes.
0: Yes.
1: In the military, those who serving, it is the same psychology to me as Donald Trump putting journalists and his own aides in a plane that he thinks is going to be shot down while he hides in a golf cart with a young woman and sneaks off. It's the discardable human being view. And that is the opposite of what we're talking about. So maybe that's what we should talk about next time, what we're rebelling against. So
0: we'll just have to remember you and me.
1: That's right. Those were the days. So with that, Richard Wolff, as always, great pleasure talking with you. And as always, thanks for coming on the program.
0: My pleasure too, Richard.
1: And we'll be right back after this.
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5: Excuse me. I know you have a 9 o'clock, so I'll keep this short. I'm the business suit in the back of your closet. You wore me nearly every day before your office went, quote, casual. I used to be the CEO of your closet. Now I'm just that one intern no one ever talks to. I always thought you'd circle back with me. Get granular. Keep me in the pipeline. But nada. Nothing. Don't you remember the McKittrick presentation? You spilled coffee on me, and I still looked amazing during the breakout talkback Q&A. So, I think it's time for me to move on. I've got a great resume, and I absolutely crush it in interviews, okay? Let's make this a clean break. Shift the paradigm. 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
1: And we're back on the Zero Hour. I'm your host, Richard R.J. Eskow. There's so many other stories I wanted to talk about this week. We didn't talk about ICE and its plans to give officers gloves that will give people electric shocks when they touch them. I'm not making that up. That's a true story. We didn't talk about the three ex-deputies in Georgia who use flock cameras to trace current or former lovers. Why? Because of course they did. You knew they would as soon as they invented that technology. And we didn't get to talk about the fact that Europeans are now buying Chinese electric cars in record numbers, because of course they are, and we'll all need electric cars as the climate gets worse and worse. Since America doesn't have the foresight to make an affordable electric car, someone else will. 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Thanks for listening.
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18: NBC News Radio, I'm Tammy Trujillo. Search and rescue operations continue in Nepal, where some 85 Americans are among the thousands still missing after catastrophic flooding. Mark Mayfield has details.
19: State Department spokesman Tommy Pickett gave the update on ABC's This Week Sunday morning, adding that 9 Americans have been safely evacuated. Local officials say the death toll is nearing 800 as authorities warned of further flooding across the region. Heavy rainfall triggered last week's collapse of a glacier near the Chinese border, sending a wall of water surging through towns and villages. I'm Mark Mayfield.
18: One person has died and as many as 15 others could be missing after a flash flood swept through the Grand Canyon, destroying footbridges and forcing the evacuation of hikers and campers. A man's body was recovered near Crystal Rapids along the Colorado River in what officials described as a flood-related death. Officials also report that flooding damaged a key water pipeline serving tourists, leaving the park with limited water resources ahead of the Labor Day weekend. Senator Ted Cruz is calling for free and fair elections to be held in Venezuela. The Texas Republican appeared on NBC's Meet the Press Sunday.
20: I think free and fair elections need to proceed, and they need to proceed rapidly. I believe they should proceed no later than midway through next year.
18: This follows what President Trump called the biggest oil deal in world history with Venezuela. In a Friday night Truth Social post, he said the U.S. had secured majority U.S. control of more than 65 billion barrels of proven oil reserves in Venezuela at no cost to the American taxpayer. Labor Day travelers are being told to expect high costs and heavy traffic. AAA says round-trip airfare will cost about $750 on average. That's up 2% from last year. Hotel bookings are also up 9% in the U.S. and 12% elsewhere. Labor Day is a week from today. Experts say the best time to head to your destination will be this Thursday morning. The worst days for travel will be this Friday, Saturday, and next Monday. 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
23: The Oval Office, the inner sanctum of the executive branch, after all, is now draped in gold leaf. 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
24: This is a WCPT Better Minute. After working several odd jobs in New York City,
0: Henry Johnson found his way into the National Guard during World War I. Johnson was assigned to the 369th Infantry Regiment, but the all-black unit was better known as the Harlem Hellfighters. The Hellfighters' first task was assisting the French 4th Army. On May 15, 1918, Hellfighter Johnson noticed Germans attempting to break in. Johnson retreated to get backup from the French troops, noticing German soldiers were attempting to kidnap another Hellfighter. Despite standing at only 5'4", Johnson sprung into action. With only 3 bullets and a bolo knife, Johnson was able to kill 4 enemy soldiers and wounded 21 others, causing them to retreat, saving himself and his men. However, Johnson received a total of 21 injuries all over his body, including his left foot being shattered. Johnson was discharged, and his papers did not show his heroism or his injury, leaving him unable to receive any disability compensation, leaving Johnson penniless at the time of his death at age 36. Johnson's heroism went unnoticed for decades until President Barack Obama awarded him the Medal of Honor in 2015.
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5: Welcome to Breaking Through with me, Kristen Rau Finkbeiner, powered by Moms Rising. We have a powerful, important show for you this week. We start out talking with the ACLU about what you can do to help protect democracy, protect our voting rights, protect our nation. Lots of great tips in that segment. After that, we have one of the million care conversations. You're going to want to hear this one. I share my own care story and then share about how you sharing your care story can help change our nation for the better. Following that segment, we dive into paid family medical leave. What's happening? Why is the policy moving and how you can help make it move forward even faster? Then we close the show talking about maternal health, a very, very, very important topic. We're going to jump right in with our first guest. Deirdre Shefflin, who is with the ACLU, saving us and our civil liberties everywhere. Welcome, welcome, welcome, Deirdre.
24: Thank you, Kristen. I'm happy to be here.
5: Right now, everything is under attack. Our right to vote, our right to free speech, our right to everything that is anything that we ever had in our Constitution, our Bill of Rights, et cetera, et cetera, et cetera. Can you let me and our listeners know if I am making too big of a deal out of the problem that I am seeing? Or, you know, is the situation actually critical?
24: I would say the situation is pretty critical, but I would also say there's reason for a lot of hope. So far, the Trump administration's, for instance, many, many, many attempts to undermine voting, to undermine fair and free elections, have been mostly stopped by the courts. So that's just one example of, you know, right now we are 23-0 in terms of the Trump administration's attempts to force states to share their voting lists, their lists of registered voters in their state with the Trump administration. That's a violation of privacy. That's a big, big, big overreach by the Trump administration. It's not appropriate for them to be meddling in what are state-run elections in that way. And so far, the courts have really held the line. So I think there is reason for hope, but also, you know, they're testing. They're testing whether our laws and our democracy is going to hold. So we're right to be concerned, but don't lose hope.
5: I love that. Right to be concerned. Don't lose hope. Also, don't stop persisting in protecting our democracy. So one of the things that we hear a lot at Moms Rising is, why is democracy under attack? Every eligible voter should be able to vote. Why is there so much voter suppression legislation, voter suppression action? What is happening? Can you give context to our listeners and our audience about where in the world is this attack on our voting rights coming from? Like, what is the root?
24: You know the old saying, it's the economy, stupid? Well, in this case, I would say it's the power, stupid. You know, or not stupid, but like, it's the power. It's a power grab. You know, the Trump administration has made a decision that it does not want to be held accountable by voters. That is a core part of our democracy, being held accountable by voters, and voters being able to choose their representatives and hold them accountable, not the other way around. You know, elected officials should not be choosing their voters. Voters should be choosing their elected officials and being able to hold them accountable. This administration has done everything that they can think of to try to dismantle our system of checks and balances, dismantle the ability for voters to actually represent someone who is reflective of them through all of the rampant gerrymandering that we've seen, mid-cycle gerrymandering across the country, dismantle their ability to hold their officials accountable by other means. You know, this administration's used their power to try to intimidate and bully people who don't agree with them into silence. And so I think the reason is it's just a massive power grab. They want to be able to enrich themselves. They want to be able to do whatever they want without any accountability. And it's not more complicated than that. So undermining the fairness and freedom of our elections is just one piece of a broader push towards an autocracy. And I don't know if you or your listeners saw the New York Times article today on, you know, they've been tracking different ways in which the United States is moving towards an autocracy and away from being a democracy. And, you know, every time they do one of these installments, we're closer to an autocracy. So they are definitely pushing, but we are going to push back and have been pushing back. And the ACLU, yes, in particular, is fighting with everything that we have to ensure that this midterm election is fair and free. So we have built out our largest ever election safeguarding program that involves litigation, that involves advocacy, communications, and organizing. All of those parts working together to ensure that every eligible voter can vote, can have their vote counted, and can have the results respected. The way we're seeing this midterm election is going all the way through January 3rd, the date at which democratically elected members of Congress must be seated. So we are not stopping our election safeguarding program until every single person who has been democratically elected, has their election certified, and is seated in their proper seat in Congress. Until that happens, we are going to be on guard and fighting every step of the way. We shouldn't have to do all this, right? It's a signal to all of us that we are in a dangerous situation, that we have to work so hard to have a fair and free election. But here we are, and we will work. And everyone who's listening to you right now should join in and be part of safeguarding the election in their state.
5: The time when we see voter suppression of eligible voters is when people think they need to cheat to win their election. It's definitely a power grab, like you said. It's a power grab in a time of polls where the policies that Republican leaders and Donald Trump are pushing are polling very low. Everybody needs health care, Democrats, Republicans, independents, libertarians, and yet Donald Trump and Republican leaders have absolutely cut health care in historically bad ways, right? And so they're polling very bad. And when you are polling badly and you want to win and grab that power, then you have to cheat. And so this is voter suppression is really cheating. Let's get to what we can do, because you at the ACLU have a tremendously powerful program. And I'm wondering if you could touch on also the importance of early voting in this environment.
24: Yes. So the number one most important thing we can do is get people out to vote. We want as many people to vote and to vote early. So as soon as polls open, as soon as you're able to vote, get your ballot in, get your neighbors and your family members to also vote, vote early. The second really important thing that everyone can do is be trained to be an election observer. Be trained to be at polling places in your community, observing what's going on. If anything that looks like voter suppression is happening, if people are getting turned away at the polling place, not being given a provisional ballot, if ICE shows up or other law enforcement, that might create fear for some people in terms of their voting. If anything like that happens, you can be trained to immediately notify the ACLU and other organizations who are monitoring so that we can very quickly do something about it, whether it is take a legal action, alert the Secretary of State, alert the Attorney General in that state, whatever it is. But that kind of early warning system is, say, you know, you see something, say something. As soon as you see something is awry, say something, and we can get it resolved as quickly as possible. The third step.
5: Wait, raise his hand. I'm so excited about this. We've heard from our members that they love reporting in when something's happening because action is taken in a positive way. How do people report it in? If you see something, say something. Where do they say something?
24: Yes. So many states have voter hotlines. And so you can go through a training, get trained so that you know if what you're reporting is actually an attempt at voter suppression or is just normal voting and the way it's supposed to go. So first, go to a training. ACLU can train you. We have a sign up on our website. You can sign up to be part of People Power, Election Defenders, and you can be trained. After you're trained, then you'll be given a hotline, a voter hotline in your state that you can call and alert to whatever you are seeing. The third piece is actually keeping track of the counting, making sure counting stays on track, that the counting goes as it should, and that the election results are certified. Now, normally, this is not something we need to worry about. It just happens. It just, you know, happens as part of regular election administration, and it's not something that we need to keep our eyes on. This year, we need to keep our eyes on it, and we need to make sure that the election results are being fairly counted, reported, and certified. And so all of those are steps that we, the people, can watch, can keep track of, and if it looks like something is going awry, can protest, can alert our elected officials in our state, can demand that our democracy work the way it's supposed to work.
5: I love that. And I love that you said that in the context of how we started this conversation, which is that when these egregious assaults on our ability to vote and our ability to run our democracy have reached the courts, we've won for democracy 23 times. And that's so right. This should be incentive for anybody who sees something to say something, because it's important to know about the voter suppression in order to bring forward the full force of the law, the actual law that protects our right to vote into engagement, because it looking like we're going to need that. We have like a minute left, and I'm wondering if you have one piece of advice for people whose hair is lighting on fire, they're just freaking out reading the newspaper every day because it is not good. What's your advice for what people can do to hold on to democracy?
24: Listen, our democracy is 250 years old and counting, right? We have had this democracy in its imperfect state for a long time. And I believe in the power of all of us together to defend this democracy and to strengthen it on the other side of this. So don't panic. Just get together, organize with your community. One of the other things that we didn't talk about is making voting the joyful, fun experience that it's supposed to be. So one of the things that the ACLU is doing in connection with other groups is party at the polls. So making your polling places joyful, fun, mini community parties so that when people go to vote, they have a really good experience, a safe experience, a happy experience. That's what our democracy should be. So don't panic, get involved. And I believe that on the other side of this, we will have a stronger democracy to show for it.
5: 150% agree. Everybody, choose your voting walk-up song. I'm thinking This Girl Is on Fire by Alicia Keys. I'm ready to go for democracy. Thank you so much for all you do, everybody. Please also get involved with the ACLU support. Thank you, Deirdre.
24: Thank you so much.
5: We're going to take a quick break, but stick around. We'll be right back with our next guest who's going to talk about 1 million care conversations and you. We'll be back in just a moment.
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25: 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And in 09, it was me, your backyard fire pit, that accidentally started a wildfire when a summer breeze carried one of my embers into some dry brush.
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5: Welcome back to Breaking Through with me, Kristen Rauffing-Finer, powered by Moms Rising. We have iGen Poo with National Domestic Workers Alliance, with Caring Across Generations, with many organizations, and she is bringing forward a campaign across many organizations, across the entire country, of 1 million conversations. And we're going to have 1 million conversations right now. Actually, we'll have one of 1 million. To you, iGen, what's 1 million conversations?
4: Oh, I'm so happy to be with you, Kristen, and thank you for being in conversation with me. 1 million Care Conversations is a campaign to start the biggest public conversation about care in the history of the country. We want to hear from all of you. We want to talk to all of you. We want to hear your ideas for how to make caregiving better in our country. We know that there are about 130 million of us navigating care. So care is this like vast experience in the United States of America. And we want to understand it from your very particular experience and your very particular family community context. So just to model what we're trying to do, I want to actually have a conversation with you, Kristen, and ask you the questions that we're going to be asking people in these conversations. And I just want to start with asking you to share a little bit about your personal caregiving experience.
5: Oh, that's such a big question, because care is everywhere, every day, all the time, all the years. I will share that my sort of sparking care experience was when I had my son. He was born with a primary immune deficiency, which meant a minor cold, ended up in hospital trips. And it was really shocking and surprising, and we weren't planning for a medical emergency. And in fact, I was planning to go back to work. But I found out the hard way, like many people do, that I didn't have any paid family medical leave for either the birth of a new baby or a serious health crisis, and I had both. So I was pushed out of my job when I had my son. And then I had a moment of loneliness, of freaking out, of all the things. And I thought about my own upbringing, my mom's care story. And she was a single mom. And so I really had a moment where I realized there is no netting, no safety net, no nothing. If you have an unplanned health emergency, if you have a baby and you aren't quite ready to be pushed out of the labor force. And so I started working to make sure that luck alone should not determine if a family can thrive. Right now, luck alone determines if a family can thrive. People get pushed out of the labor force. Childcare costs more than college, so it's hard to get back into childcare and back into the labor force. And then you end up in a downward spiral, which we see across our country right now. So that's my starting care story.
4: What do you think, as you remember back to that experience, what comes to mind as something that would have helped you? What would, if whether it's a policy or some other kind of solution or something, now that you look back and you think about the bigger picture, what do you think would have been most helpful to you and other families who might be in your position?
5: Yeah, and you're right. This happens every day in America, because we are one of only 6 countries on the actual planet Earth without paid family medical leave when a new baby arrives or a serious health crisis strikes. That means it's happening all the time, my experience. And it's often a surprise, just like it was a surprise to me. I didn't realize that we lacked all of our care infrastructure, basically. And so what I think would help is paid family medical leave when a new baby arrives or a serious health crisis strikes yourself or a close loved one. What I think would help is health care for all. Right now, we've got Republican leaders in Congress rolling back health care, rolling back disability care, rolling back elder care. All of those policies should be expanded, not restricted. And then we're going to have to double down on the consumer protections around health care, too. We had a bunch of great consumer protections go in with the Affordable Care Act when that went passed through. But over time, there's been a chipping away at the consumer protections around healthcare that's giving insurance companies excuses to deny care. So when we say healthcare for all, we mean healthcare for all, not denied necessary care. We also need access to affordable childcare. We need access to nutritious food. We need access to elder care. Many of us are having babies at the same time as we're caring for our older parents in the panini of pressure between two sandwiches. And we need disability care. And these policies together don't just lift families. They lift the economy. The care workforce needs to be paid fairly. But according to the Bureau of Labor Statistics, the care workforce is one of the fastest growing workforces in America right now. People in the care workforce need living wages so they can stay in that profession. And also, we need to make sure that our economy does well. And now here's the kicker. Being a mom is a greater predictor of wage and hiring discrimination than gender. And moms of color, due to structural racism, experience compounded wage restrictions. But when you pass that set of care policies, it actually lowers the wage gaps between moms and non-moms. And the people who make the most consumer purchasing decisions are actually moms. So it lifts our economy. So these are win-win-win-win-win policies, whether or not you've ever had a child, a mother, a father, or been in a family. It helps all of us to have a care infrastructure. We're going to take a little break in our conversation with iGen, and we'll pick back up where we left off in a moment.
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11: I had a sore in my mouth that just wouldn't go away. And after a couple of weeks, I went to my doctor.
12: A sore, lump, or thick patch in your mouth or throat could be a symptom of oral cancer.
11: My doctor told me I was smart to come in. 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I'm glad I got it checked. 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
12: If you're an African-American man, you need to know about oral cancer. 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A message from the U.S. Department of Health and Human Services, National Institutes of Health.
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15: The family meeting.
16: All dogs are stupid.
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16: They can't do math.
18: That's not true.
16: They eat on trees. They're stupid.
18: You have dogs and you know that that's not true.
16: I love the dog, but he's stupid.
18: He's not.
19: His dog
16: he
19: is
16: licks
19: stupid.
16: His butt.
19: It's the gin.
18: It's the gin.
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0: This is WCPT telling you how you can shop blue. Thomas Edison invented the first light bulb. But however, did you guys know that Lewis Howard Latimer, a black man, improved upon it? That's right. Latimer's light bulb was made to last longer than Edison's. Latimer later sold that light bulb to the U.S. Electric Company in 1881, making light bulbs more accessible and affordable to the community. Here are some light bulb companies that support the Democratic Party. Philips Light Bulbs. Philips supports the Democratic Party very highly. In 2024, Philips donated over $400,000 to Democratic candidates in 2024. GE, General Electric. GE roughly is about 50-50 split with candidates they donate to. In 2024, 54% of GE's donations went to the Democratic Party, including $159,000 to Vice President Kamala Harris's presidential campaign. Hey, you guys want to hear a joke? How many Republicans does it take to change a light bulb? None. Donald Trump just says it's fixed and they all sit in the dark and applaud. This has been WCPT telling you how you can shop blue.
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5: We're picking back up where we left off in our conversation with iGen. Thanks for sticking with us.
4: What do you say to moms who might think like, that's nice, but will those policies ever really happen in our country?
5: Yes, I say absolutely. We have excellent, excellent examples at the state level. We've been passing these policies in piecemeal at the state level and some cities even across the country. And I imagine the states marching across the country toward the U.S. Capitol, because you shouldn't have to win the boss lottery or the state lottery or the geography lottery in order to have access to a care infrastructure. Just like we need to build bridges and roads to go to work, to drive on, to get there to our jobs, we need to build that care infrastructure so parents can thrive and go to work. Kids can succeed, care workers can stay in their profession that they love, and we can also have businesses prosper as well. So we need these policies, and they are coming, first in the city and state level. And with our pressure, with our persistence, they will soon be at the federal level as well.
4: And when you think about your role as a caregiver, I know that you've cared for multiple members of your family in different ways over the years, and I'm sure you expect to care for others going forward. What about the caregiving experience do you love the most, and what would you really change?
5: What I love the most is time. Time to be there when it matters most. Time to be there for a baby's first moments. Time to be there. And I did have paid family medical leave when my mom passed. It's very special to be able to be there, and very important. And end times as well. So time is what I really appreciate the most. And let's face it, if you have a health crisis happening, you are not going to be able to focus on your work. And so studies also show that having access to paid family medical leave, having that time, interestingly, increases worker productivity. It doesn't decrease it, because people have that valued time and don't have to be worrying as much while they are in their job when you have a crisis. And so time is my big one. And I think you asked the second part, but I got so excited about time.
4: But that, you know, what's so interesting about your answer is you answered both with the answer time. You answered both questions, which is what do you love the most and what would you change? Because honestly, like, time is the most precious thing, and most of us don't have time.
5: Yeah.
4: To spend like with being present and being able to show up for our loved ones. So there you have it in a nutshell. Is there anything else that you feel like when you think about what we're doing with the 1 million conversations is we are taking in all of this insight and really trying to like see the full mosaic of care in our country so that we can share what we learned with everybody a year from now, and also share the brilliant creative solutions that people already are thinking of, that people know inside of them they need and deserve, things that people are yearning for when it comes to support for their care. What do you think we can do to really get get more people engaged in this conversations process. It's like, how do we get people to understand that being a part of this is really about being a part of charting out the future of caregiving for their own families and communities?
5: Well, first, we should have you share how do you become part of the conversations and let everybody know that you have a conversation, and then you report back. And so that information, your voice, your perspective, your contributions, your needs are all added up with other people who often, let me tell you, have similar needs. Like,

0: Don't you remember the McKittrick presentation? 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
11: Welcome back to Breaking Through with me, Kristen Rau Finkbinder, powered by Moms Rising. We're joined by Tina Sherman. Welcome, Tina.
12: Thank you, Kristen. So good to be here.
11: It is National Breastfeeding Month. This is important. Why is it important that everybody knows about breastfeeding?
12: It is National Breastfeeding Month. We are celebrating the joys, the challenges, and everything in between when it comes to parents meeting their lactating and breastfeeding goals. And the reality is we know that most parents want to breastfeed and meet those national recommendations. But they come into challenges, and we understand here at Moms Rising, we hear from our members every day talking about the challenges that they're encountering breastfeeding. And we understand that those challenges are policies. It's policies that are preventing parents from meeting their breastfeeding goals.
11: What policies are preventing parents from meeting their breastfeeding goals?
12: Yes. Well, First and foremost, I call it the big equalizer. We right now have 1 in 4. Can I say it again? 1 in 4 mothers who return to work within 10 days of giving birth. Can you imagine 1 in 4? That's abhorrent in this country. And the reason is that most women do not have access to paid family medical leave. So that means that they're going back to work within 2 weeks of giving birth, which is absolutely ridiculous. They're still wearing those mesh panties that you get after birth. They're not remotely recovered from birth. And they don't have that time to bond and to heal. And so

0: We are, you know, the recommendations are to breastfeed exclusively for 6 months, and then up to a full year with complementary foods, and then up to 2 years or when mom and baby decide they're done. But we aren't setting families up for meeting their own breastfeeding goals that, you know, fall inside those recommendations when folks don't have access to paid family medical leave. So that's the first policy. So one of the reasons why, Kristen, we're advocating for paid family and medical leave at Moms Rising.
1: Yeah, I mean, and I'm sure by now listeners and audience have heard me say this a million times because it upsets me more than a million times, which is there's only 6 countries on the planet Earth without some form of paid family and medical leave after a new baby arrives. The United States of America is one of them. And that is not a good way to be exceptional. That's exceptionally bad to moms, exceptionally bad to babies, exceptionally bad to our communities. It's ridiculous. So we need everybody to call their members of Congress and say, please pass paid leave yesterday. Now, there is hope here. States have been passing paid family medical leave policies, cities have, and so we do see these policies marching forward across the country, showing and proving that they do help not just families, but businesses. So this is win-win policy, and we definitely need it. What else do we need, Tina?
0: We need, Kristen, I know that we've talked about on the show before, the big, beautiful, ugly, what are we calling it? That big, horrible bill.
1: Big, bad betrayal bill.
0: Big, bad betrayal bill.
1: HR1, you all. Trump's HR1.
0: The, I can't even get it out. It's that horrible.
1: It's so annoying.
0: But that bill, that law has cut Medicaid. And not sure our listeners are aware that 40% of births in this country are covered by Medicaid. 40%. And in rural communities, in many rural communities, it's up to 50%. And so those cuts to Medicaid are threatening maternal health. We have labor and delivery units closing. We have hospitals closing, which means that birthing families are traveling further from the services that they need when they're going to give birth. And then what we're doing at that point is putting mothers and babies at risk.
1: We have Republican leaders in Congress and Donald Trump who have eviscerated Medicaid and Medicare and actually cut the funding to the ACA as well, simply to fund unchecked human rights abuses in the name of immigration enforcement, more tax breaks for people who don't need them, like wealthy, wealthy, wealthy people and Elon Musk, you know, that type of people. And it's ridiculous because the money is there. Oh, also they're funding a war that no one agrees with. So, you know, all of that money could be going to other places like our healthcare. And because yes, it's not going to healthcare, we're having a healthcare emergency. Do you want to share the healthcare emergency around maternal health?
0: Unbelievably, we spend the most money on healthcare, even with these cuts, and we are still ranked the worst place to give birth in the entire world, in developed nations, with Black moms dying at rates 3 to 4 times more than our white counterparts. It's, again, abhorrent that this is where our country sits when it comes to maternal health. And we can and we must do better. But right now, this administration is putting these policies into place. And to be clear, these are policies. 80% of maternal deaths are preventables. These are policies that are not being implemented by this administration.
1: Yeah. I mean, that's the one of many tragedies in this situation, is that this is a solvable crisis to a large degree. And the crisis that lifts maternal health also helps expand access for people to be able to decide to breastfeed and also raises all boats. And one of the things I wanted to talk about just for a moment on National Breastfeeding Month is that many people, as you noted, because they don't have access to paid family medical leave, don't have the option to be able to decide to breastfeed, even if they want to breastfeed. And I'm wondering if you could talk a little bit about that frustration.
0: Yeah, I often call it a false choice, right? We have the recommendations from the World Health Organization, from the American Academy of Pediatrics. They're, you know, science, evidence-based recommendations on breastfeeding. But we are not setting families up for success, and we're really giving them a false choice when we don't have the policies like paid family medical leave set up to fully support parents. If families are going back to work, how are they also balancing all of the pieces that come with being able to successfully set up a breastfeeding relationship? They're not able to because we haven't set them up for success. We're really giving them that false choice. And so we need to enact paid family and medical leave in order to be able to fully support families.
1: What can people do to help move everything forward all at once? Because it all needs to move forward all at once.
0: It does need to move forward all at once. Well, we are taping this during National Breastfeeding Month. We've been going through primary season, and in just a few months, we're going to have that opportunity to go to the ballot box and vote for candidates who are listening, who understand what struggles families are facing when it comes to affordability, who understands the need for paid family and medical leave and other policies that support caregiving. And we need to be at the ballot box voting for candidates who support policies that support families. And then we need to hold them accountable when they get into office. We need to hold them to account and ensure that they are working towards those policies.
1: I couldn't agree more. Now, in this moment, a lot of people have lost hope that anything can ever pass or that any action of rising up, calling your members of Congress, writing letters, voting can make a difference. Have you seen regular people make a difference?
0: I see regular people making a difference every day. The most recent moment is just a few weeks ago. I was able to attend an event that Moms Rising hosted with Congresswoman Deborah Ross in Raleigh, North Carolina, in her district. And we talked about, we had a table of moms and their children, just talking about what it means when they're going to the grocery store. We ran into one mom who wasn't able to stay. She was off taking her son to go back to school shopping. But she had shared that she had just had to borrow money from her in-laws to, you know, to put for the back to school shopping. And she's like, I'm so grateful you're doing this. I'm sorry, I can't stay. But those moms shared what they're going through when they're at the grocery store and, when they're trying to pay their healthcare bills, and just the real struggles that they're going through. And it was incredibly empowering to hear it. It was incredibly moving. Congresswoman Ross was moved. You know, this is giving her the fuel she needs that when she heads back to Washington to ensure that she continues to vote for policies that support families.
1: Yeah. I mean, members of Congress need to hear from you. They need to hear your story. They need to hear what you need. You know, you can tell them, I, you know, had access to breastfeeding time and it changed the world for the better in my own world, or I didn't and it was a disaster. You know, like all those kinds of things are really important for members of Congress to hear. And, you know, I think of them also as a get a clue project, because still we don't have parity in our Congress. The majority of people in Congress are not moms and have no idea what it is to be a mom in America today. So sharing your story about what it is to be a mom or a parent in America today actually can change minds, can change hearts, and can change policy. So you can share your story with Moms Rising and we'll make sure it gets to leaders at the very top. Or you can just call your member of Congress. One of their assistants will answer the phone. And you could ask them to take down your story for you and just share with them. You won't be able to probably reach your member of Congress immediately when you just call in cold, but your story still matters because those staff do listen, do take notes, and do share it. What other advocacy tips do you have?
0: I want to talk about a moment where our members' stories absolutely did make a difference, because I know sometimes when we turn on the news, it's exhausting and you just want to turn it off. But I want to share a moment where our members' stories absolutely made a difference. And I want to make sure all of our listeners know that pregnant people and lactating families have new rights. If you are pregnant and if you're working and you need to have an accommodation, maybe you need to take a bottle of water with you. Maybe you need to sit down every few hours. Maybe you need to take off for an appointment. And if you're breastfeeding, maybe you need to to be able to pump while you're at work. Well, guess what? I want all of our listeners to know that you have the legal right to do so. Just a few years ago, our members, probably many who are listening today, did share their stories, did walk the halls of Congress, and we passed the Pregnant Workers Fairness Act and the Pump for Nursing Mothers Act. And those laws right now are changing lives and allowing families to be able to take the time off they need to go to an appointment. They're able to get the accommodations that they need, so they're not putting themselves and their baby at risk. And then they want to continue breastfeeding. Amazing. They're going to be able to have the time and the private place to be able to do that. Not in a bathroom, not going out to their car, but in a private door, a private place with the locked door to be able to pump. And this is all because of members, using their voices, reaching out to their members of Congress, sharing their stories and telling them why this was important.
1: You heard it directly from Tina. Your story, your experience, your voice makes a huge difference. Don't give up. Celebrate National Breastfeeding Month with us and keep pushing for everybody to have the opportunity to thrive. Thank you so much for being on. Tina Sherman, thank you, thank you, thank you. Woo, thank you.
0: Thank you.
1: Well, that's it for our show today. Thanks so much for listening to a show that requires a disclaimer. Yes, it is so current, so hot, so topical. We require a disclaimer. Here goes. Views expressed on this show are those of the individual speakers and should not be attributed to Moms Rising, to this station, or to any news or social media service that may disseminate a recording of this show to the public or to any segment of the public. Boom! We'll catch you next week.
2: NBC News Radio, I'm Tammy Trujillo. Search and rescue operations continue in Nepal, where some 85 Americans are among the thousands still missing after catastrophic flooding. Mark Mayfield has details.
3: State Department spokesman Tommy Pickett gave the update on ABC's This Week Sunday morning, adding that 9 Americans have been safely evacuated. Local officials say the death toll is nearing 800 as authorities warn of further flooding across the region. Heavy rainfall triggered last week's collapse of a glacier near the Chinese border, sending a wall of water surging through towns and villages. I'm Mark Mayfield.
2: One person has died and as many as 15 others could be missing after a flash flood swept through the Grand Canyon, destroying footbridges and forcing the evacuation of hikers and campers. A man's body was recovered near Crystal Rapids along the Colorado River in what officials described as a flood-related death. Officials also report that flooding damaged a key water pipeline serving tourists, leaving the park with limited water resources ahead of the Labor Day weekend. Senator Ted Cruz is calling for free and fair elections to be held in Venezuela. The Texas Republican appeared on NBC's Meet the Press Sunday.
4: I think free and fair elections need to proceed, and they need to proceed rapidly. I believe they should proceed no later than midway through next year.
2: This follows what President Trump called the biggest oil deal in world history with Venezuela. In a Friday night Truth Social post, he said the U.S. had secured majority U.S. control of more than 65 billion barrels of proven oil reserves in Venezuela at no cost to the American taxpayer. Labor Day travelers are being told to expect high costs and heavy traffic. Triple A's round-trip airfare will cost about $750 on average. That's up 2% from last year. Hotel bookings are also up 9% in the U.S. and 12% elsewhere. Labor Day is a week from today. Experts say the best time to head to your destination will be this Thursday morning. The worst days for travel will be this Friday, Saturday, and next Monday. 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
11: She is Brooke Fletcher, everyone. White Sox field reporter. First woman to be the White Sox TV game analysis. Brooke, what do you hope to see in the success of the next generation of women trying to break into the sports industry right now?
12: I just hope that women feel confident in just speaking up for themselves. We've done a really good job of just establishing our credibility in this industry. And then it's like, hey, it's not just a woman, you know, on the sidelines. It's like, oh, no, that's Brooke on the sidelines. She's actually like really good at her job, or that's so-and-so really good at her job. I want women to feel empowered to be able to speak up for themselves. You're not being difficult. You're being confident in who you are and what you bring to the table. That's always my advice to women getting in this industry, is like, hey, don't be afraid of who you are. Like, you have a lot, you worked your butt off to get here, and stand up for yourself. So I hope women, that next generation, can learn that early, and just they'll benefit from that along throughout their career.
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17: 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And there's a simple solution to our so-called illegal immigration problem. And Ronald Reagan came up with this solution. Now, I have a long history of not praising Ronald Reagan, but he was right about this. And I never thought I'd say those words. And Sean is looking shocked. I'll get to that in just a moment. But, you know, what's happening is that right now there's this growing movement in America to defund and shut down ICE, and fire and prosecute their brutal and murderous thugs and close their concentration camps. Fox News found 59% of voters right across the political spectrum. It didn't pretty much matter by party, who say ICE is too aggressive. Nearly two-thirds of voters told Marist the agency has gone too far. And support for abolishing ICE has doubled since 2018. And, you know, most people in that movement, in that, you know, end ICE, defund ICE, shut down ICE, close the concentration camps, most people in that movement point to the brutality and the barbarity of their actions. But I would make the case that there's an even stronger argument for shutting down ICE, and that is that they're simply not needed. Now, follow along with me. This, you know, requires a little bit of thought, but it makes a whole lot of sense. And Mitt Romney and Ronald Reagan agree with me. Right now, we've got like farmers in Maine who are freaking out because they were just notified that ICE is flying drones over their fields looking for brown-skinned people. In Connecticut, these masked bloodthirsty goons are dragging people off in front of their children at school bus stops, at least 25 people in a single day. But have you heard of even one rich white employer of undocumented people going to jail? Or being arrested by ICE, or being thrown in those concentration camps. Even one. And yet, that's what the law authorizes. So why aren't they being arrested? Well, because this is not about stopping illegal immigration. The simple fact of the matter is that people come to this country, by and large, you know, some people come to this country actually fleeing horrors, right? And we have immigration laws, and we have asylum laws that should protect them. Trump is refusing to enforce those laws. Miller and you know, these goons are refusing to enforce those laws, but they're there. But most people come here looking for economic opportunity. They're looking, you know, to make enough money to send back home, or to just become a citizen and raise their families here in the land of promise, right? The American dream. So if you don't want people coming into this country now, this whole argument, by the way, is predicated on kind of that assumption or a variation of it, which itself can be challenged. I think we do need immigration. And in fact, immigration has always been a positive thing for America. But, you know, you want rational immigration. You want controlled and regulated immigration. And so how do you do that? Well, it's very simple. You simply tell employers, if you hire somebody who is here without documentation, you go to jail. It's just that simple. But the reality is that Stephen Miller and Donald Trump don't care. This is not about illegal immigration, you know, in their minds. What this is really all about is gleeful entertainment. They're just having great fun slapping around and killing black people and brown people. I mean, you want proof that they don't care? Trump hired undocumented workers repeatedly. He hired a bunch of Polish undocumented workers to work on Trump Tower, and then when they wanted to get paid, he phoned them in and had them deported back to Poland. He routinely hires, or has hired, as Fortune magazine noted, Fortune magazine said, quote, Trump himself has been accused of employing unauthorized workers at his hotels, his golf courses, and his other businesses. So how do you deal with this? Well, the rest of the world is far more rational about this. I have lived and worked in two different countries outside the United States. I lived in one of them. I worked in both of them, where I had to get a work permit and a visa in order to get a paycheck in those countries. Germany and Australia were the two countries. And my employers were the ones who were saying, you got to do this. It wasn't, you know, like the government of Australia or the government of Germany, you know, their police tracked me down or anything. It was the employers, the speaking tour that I did in Australia and the year that I lived in Germany and worked for a nonprofit. My employers said to me, you have to fill out these forms and get this permit, because if you don't, I will be hit with a huge fine and I could go to jail. Republicans love undocumented workers, actually, because they can't report wage theft. They can't complain about dangerous working conditions. They can't sign up for a union. They're easily abused and exploited. And generally, their labor is cheaper than citizens. But there's an amazing history here. Ronald Reagan, in 1986, prior to 1986, it wasn't illegal to hire people who were not here, who are here without documentation. But in 86, Reagan signed this law. Immigration Reform and Control Act of 86. And in his signing statement, he said, the employer sanctions program is the keystone and major element. It will remove the incentive for illegal immigration by eliminating the job opportunities which draw aliens here. This is the same thing that Mitt Romney ran on in 2012. He said, if we just threaten the employers, there won't be job opportunities. And if there's not job opportunities, then people won't come. And that's not what they're doing. I mean, this is just so simple. It's so straightforward. We need to do two things. And as Adam Serwer pointed out in The Atlantic in 2018, the cruelty is the point. This is all about performance. All you have to do is look at the DHS press releases, the mug shots and their montages, Trump's gleeful all cap posts on his Nazi infested social media site. And tragic. I mean, it's a show that's being put on for the racists among us. It's a show being put on for the white supremacists. That's what they're doing. They're not seriously trying to deal with immigration. They're trying to they're trying to make America white again, basically. And tragically, the entire world is watching with horror. We need comprehensive immigration reform, and we need to start prosecuting employers. It's pretty straightforward stuff. Texas Democrat Veronica Escobar has this Dignity Act. Republican Senator James Lankford authored a piece of legislation that had bipartisan support. And Trump said that he wanted it killed when he was running for president in 2024 because he doesn't want to have a reasonable and rational immigration system. He wanted to be able to go after black and brown people just so he could get the racist vote, which is what he's doing. So it's time to end ICE and go back to sanity and do what Mitt Romney and Ronald Reagan have been begging us to do forever. And Reagan actually was enforcing that law, by the way, throughout the 80s. We stopped enforcing that law in the middle of the George Herbert Walker Bush administration when the big ag people started coming in and saying, no, wait a minute. We need cheap labor. We'll be right back.
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17: 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I'll be right back with you.

0: You were promised something. Work hard, play by the rules, and you'd own a home, raise a family, retire with dignity. I mean, that was the deal, right? It was called the American dream. So what happened to it? Well, here's the truth nobody told you. It didn't die, it was killed. And we know who did it, when they did it, and how they got away with it for almost 150 years. It starts with a lie buried in a court case way back in 1886, and it runs straight through Ronald Reagan and his administration. And it's still robbing you blind right now. This wasn't bad luck. It was a crime. Who Killed the American Dream? The Greatest Political Crime Ever Told is the new book by me, Tom Hartman. It's available at fine bookstores everywhere. It's time that you knew who did it. Who Killed the American Dream? The Greatest Political Crime Ever Told by Tom Hartman.
1: This is a WCPT Civil Rights Snapshot. The National Afro-American League, or the NAAL, was formed in 1887 by Timothy Thomas Fortune. Fortune sought to create one of the first all-black civil rights groups in the nation. Being born into slavery and seeing the rise of groups like the KKK, he felt as he needed to fight these injustices by giving a voice to those without one. He proposed the formation of this group in his editorials for the New York Age. He founded the group with the goal of combating suppression of voting rights and inequalities in black and white school funding, among other inequalities. For instance, many groups went about tackling lynching and Jim Crow laws, while other groups instead focused on swaying political opinion and gaining political power. The first national conference took place in Chicago in 1890, where they ratified the Constitution, committed to the fight for the rights of African Americans across the nation. After years of financial hardships, the NAAL split up in 1893. This wasn't the end of their fight by any means, though, as they sowed the seeds of change for future groups like the NAACP to come and change the world. Please stay vigilant about our civil rights. The fight is never over.
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1: There you go. 24 minutes past the hour. Don't let the word socialism scare you. This is a great piece by Chuck Collins. Chuck Collins has been on this program a number of times, a very wealthy guy who has been preaching, you know, it's time to tax the rich for a long, long time. And he says this debate over capitalism versus socialism is like a caricature of Monopoly Man versus Karl Marx, you know, or the Marx monster. He says across the planet, there are countless flavors of capitalism. They've got it in China now, or socialism. You know, it's, well, you know, our police departments, our fire departments are socialist. Our entire military healthcare system is socialist. It's like England. You know, it's actually owned by the government. The doctors work for the government. That's pure socialism. You know, Fox News existed in the 1950s, he writes. They would have been accusing Dwight Eisenhower of being a socialist because he maintained a 90% top income tax rate on the rich throughout his entire 8 years. The Republican president, Dwight Eisenhower, 90% top income tax rate on the rich, 50% top income tax rate on corporations. And what did it do? It built the damn middle class. I mean, it's just that straightforward. And Dwight Eisenhower, during Dwight Eisenhower's presidency, that was when my mom went to college at Michigan State University and paid her way through a four-year degree, graduated magna cum laude, by propping airplanes in the local airport and being a lifeguard up in Charlevoix. In other words, just a summer job, you know, a summer kind of minimum wage job you could put yourself through college during Dwight Eisenhower's presidency. And he built houses like crazy. He sent millions of young men to college for free. In fact, we paid. My dad and Louise's dad, my wife's dad, both went to college on the GI Bill. And what we found was that we made $7. Our nation made $7 in additional tax revenue over the course of the lifetime of the people who went through the GI Bill. For every $1 it cost us, it was a massive investment. This is why every other democracy in the world has free college or very, very cheap college. And in many cases, like in Denmark or in Germany, they'll pay you to go to college. And these countries have higher rates of social mobility. They, you know, it's easier to get into the middle class or get from the middle class to the upper middle class. They have strong, Sweden, you know, one of the more socialist countries in the world. People say, oh, it's getting more conservative. Yeah, right. Look at the actual policies. They have a higher rate of entrepreneurship than the United States. Why? Because they don't allow monopolies. Used to be, you know, when Reagan was elected, your local mall and your local downtown Main Street were pretty much all locally owned businesses, family owned businesses. Today, they're all gone. It's nothing but big chains. Why? Because Reagan in 1983 ordered the Department of Justice to stop enforcing the antitrust laws. And nobody has put them back into place other than Joe Biden since then. And Trump just reversed everything Biden did. It's crazy. We need socialism.
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3: I'm Dr. Anthony Lizowitz, and this is Climate Connections. At schools across the U.S., fall sports are underway, and many young athletes are working hard to show that they can excel on the field or court. But Ashley Ward at the Heat Policy Innovation Hub at Duke University says that should not prevent them from speaking up if they begin to feel ill on a hot day. For example, if they feel lightheaded, nauseous, or fatigued.
4: Heat illness can progress very rapidly.
3: She says as climate change causes more extreme heat, young athletes are especially vulnerable to heat-related illness. And the risks are often greatest early in the season, when it's still hot out and they are not yet acclimated to intense workouts. To keep kids safe, Ward says schools should slowly ramp up practice intensity in the fall, modify workouts if it's dangerously hot, and develop emergency response plans ahead of time. She says it's also critical that coaches be trained to recognize the symptoms of heat-related illness, and that players feel comfortable speaking up about how they're feeling before it's an emergency.
4: And so it's important that coaches set a culture that you don't ignore pain.
3: So athletes will know that they can be strong and tough while listening to their body and protecting it. Climate Connections is produced by the Yale Center for Environmental Communication. To learn more about climate change, visit climateconnections.org.
5: This is a WCPT moment in labor. In the 1830s in Lowell, Massachusetts, during the rise of the textile industry, factories were hiring large groups of women ranging in ages 18 to 35 to work at their mills. The workdays were 13 hours long and had poor working conditions. By 1834, the textile market was sluggish. In response, the workers' wages were reduced by 12.5%. One of the workers, Julia Wilson, tried to organize the women to get their wages back, only to be terminated abruptly. Wilson signaled the women to strike or turn out. Over 800 women marched and signed a petition saying we will not go back into the mills to work unless our wages are continued. Ultimately, the strike failed, but they learned from their mistake and successfully battled back a rent increase on their boarding houses 2 years later. By January 1845, about a dozen of the Lowell female textile workers came together to form the Lowell Female Labor Reform Association. This would become the first organized union of women workers in American history. This has been a WCPT Moment in Labor. We're working for your rights.
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10: 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Welcome back. 35 minutes past the hour. I mentioned earlier this week that the FDA had not approved the new 2026-27 COVID vaccine, the one that is out there if you have gotten a vaccine. We had a caller yesterday who got a vaccine, got a shot, a COVID shot yesterday or the day before at their local pharmacy. And you know, it was last year's vaccine, which is the 25-26 vaccine. So somebody tells you, yes, I've got the 26 vaccine. Ask them, is that the 25-26 vaccine? Because they do it, you know, kind of across the winter, right? Is that the 2025-26 vaccine or is it the 26-27 vaccine? Because the 26-27 vaccine is the one that they developed way back in March. And Bob Kennedy and his friends finally got around to approving it yesterday. The problem that we have is that the previous vaccines were only approved, fully approved, for people over 65 or people with underlying conditions. This was a change from the old anybody can get the vaccine. But now we have no idea who this vaccine is approved for because the CDC advisory panel that makes those recommendations has been basically shut down because Bob tried to pack it with anti-vax quacks and a federal judge stopped him. So not only are there no specific recommendations for this vaccine, it's just complete confusion, but also because the panel has not recommended it, your insurance company doesn't have to pay for it. So it's going to depend on your insurance company. Some insurance companies are saying, yeah, we'll pay for the vaccine because that's, you know, it's cheaper than paying for a hospital visit. Other insurance companies are saying, we're not going to pay for the vaccine because the government says, you know, it doesn't say we have to. So you might want to check before you get your shot. But the bottom line is that the manufacturers who have been sitting on this stuff for months, I mean, they've been selling and shipping it to other countries, you know, since the early summer. They're saying that this week and next week they're going to be shipping to pharmacies. And so it should be available next week. So, you know, kind of mixed news, but generally speaking, good news. And this is the new mRNA vaccine.
11: So what's on your mind today? Anything Goes Weekend here. Mark Taylor Canfield in Seattle. Hey, Mark, what's on your mind today?
12: Hey, Tom, it's good to talk to you at our nonprofit news organization, Democracy Watch News. 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And at my YouTube channel, we're following a recall effort here in Seattle against our Democratic Socialist Mayor, Katie Wilson.
11: You're kidding.
12: Two members of the community have started the process. She hasn't even been in office for a year yet, citing her firing of Police Chief Sean Barnes after a shooting incident at the Bite of Seattle Food and Music Festival. And Tom, unfortunately, I was a witness to that shooting where three people were killed.
11: Yikes.
12: And it was a tragic incident. But Wilson and the police department were criticized for waiting 5 hours before conducting an official press briefing. Meanwhile, the chief of police was out of town at a conference. Although Bob Barnes and Pramila Jayapal, Congresswoman Jayapal, showed up, the police chief was out of town. Actually, they're also citing Wilson's decision to shut off some of the CCD security cameras in part of the city near Pioneer Square. But she was actually praised by some privacy groups on that move. But the Seattle Police Department and the Downtown Seattle Association want them turned back on.
11: So it's right-wingers going after her.
12: Yeah, here's the deal. A King County Superior Court is scheduled to decide if the recall can go forward on August 31st. Mm-hmm. And local media, including Sinclair Broadcasting, has been citing a poll commissioned by the Chamber of Commerce, which purportedly shows a loss of support for Wilson, but progressives still support her by 72%.
11: Yeah.
12: And by the way, Tom, the poll shows that only 10% of respondents self-identified as Republicans in Seattle.
11: Yeah.
12: And that poll was conducted by the Fulcrum Strategy Group. So, yeah, the right-wingers are against her, and they were from the beginning. They do not want a Democratic Socialist mayor, and they're going to go after her any way they can. But I don't think it's going to go forward. I think the judge is going to decide that she hasn't violated any laws or any administrative policies, and so I think it's going to be dropped.
11: Well, thanks for the report, Mark. I was very pleased to meet her. You know, I gave a speech in Seattle right after she was elected. She hadn't been inaugurated yet, or whatever the word is, sworn in yet. And, you know, she and I were on stage together talking for a while after my speech. It was great meeting her. I was very impressed by her.
12: Yes, I've known her for years, and she's been very supportive of press freedom, which is one of my main issues. So I really appreciated that. By the way, Tom, she was sworn in by the transit fairy, this elderly lady that dresses up as a fairy and hangs out at all the bus stops and cleans them up for people and promotes transit in Seattle.
11: Sweet.
12: Yeah, Katie was the co-founder of the Transit Writers Union here in Seattle. So she has a long history with supporting mass transit as well.
11: Yeah. She just struck me as a really, really smart, really competent person. So, Mark, thanks. Thanks a lot for the report. Great to hear from you. Joe in Oklahoma City. Hey, Joe, what's on your mind today?
13: Hey, Tom. Fantastic show. I love listening to your callers because it just makes my mind go. I've got to look that up and get further into it. I did want to remind everybody listening that the countries that are literally, as we speak, lining the Trump family pockets through crypto and trade agreements and franchises and, you know, where they're building their hotels overseas, all of those countries practice Sharia law. You know, that's one of the things the GOP runs around. Sharia law, we got to pass laws so we don't have Sharia law take over when basically, 1% of the population is Muslim. About half of them practice Sharia law in the home. This is just another one of those bait and switch the Republican Party does on their voters who don't pay attention that someday we're going to be under Sharia law. It's completely ridiculous. But Trump takes their money day in and day out. The other thing I did want to make a mention of, kind of to put a line in the sand, if you will, the far right, they think women should be property again.
11: So yeah, some of them are just coming right out and saying it. I mean, there was one of the billionaires maybe 2 months ago came out and said that women shouldn't be allowed to vote. I forget which one it was.
13: Absolutely. Yeah, they've been saying that for a while.
11: Yeah.
13: And then on the other side, on the far left, they want us to spend money at home, not on lies to war that end up bombing children. And they want a Jesus-style healthcare system.
11: Yes.
13: But, Tom, I want you to talk
11: the so-called front left.
13: I want you Yeah. I want you to talk for a moment about one part of the data center story that's not being told. Now, by the way, all these funny little names they're putting all these data centers under, they're calling it the pumpkin, they're calling it the cloverleaf. These are all hidden LLC corporations that are actually seven companies. And they found this out because they, when they register their gas generators, they have to put it in their actual name. So while we have like 4,700 data centers now, a vast majority of them are Oracle, another Epstein person, Google, XAI, Meta, Amazon, who just laid off 16,000 people so AI could do their job, Microsoft, and QTS. So it's just a handful with all these fancy names like Hey Patch. Well, it must be good. It's Hey. But actually, it's just an LLC because they don't want you to know that it's Amazon or Google.
11: Yeah, it's like blue washing. It's like, you know, pretending, oh, it's yeah, we're with you. No. Excellent point, Joe. Thank you.
13: Yeah.
11: Well said. Thank you. Jerry in Ventura, Venice, California. Hey, Jerry, what's up?
14: I wanted to speak to this impeachment again. Like it out.
11: Impeachment of who?
14: Surprise of Trump and Vance together.
11: Okay.
14: Just, the Constitution doesn't say anything about it. You can't do them together.
11: True.
14: But Massey in the House of Representatives as the leader of the House, he becomes president, and then we have somebody to run against. And if you want to wait until the Democrats and AIPAC get in charge of the Democratic Party, God bless us.
11: Yeah, well, I can tell you, Jerry, AIPAC's influence over the Democratic Party is really waning fast. Democrats are starting to run from AIPAC. Democrats who have been taking AIPAC money for years and years are starting to run from AIPAC. Over 70% of Democrats now want us to cut off funding to Israel. People are just horrified by this genocide in Gaza. I mean, it's just, it's absolutely disgusting. And you know, and now they're going after other countries as well. They're going after Lebanon. So, Jerry, I got to run, but thanks for the call. Spot on. 45 minutes past the hour. I'll be back with more of your calls in just a minute. It's the Tom Hartman Program, Defending America from the Weapons of

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0: Hey, thanks so much for sharing our program and for reaching out to our stations and sponsors and letting them know that you're listening. It really means a lot to us. And welcome back. 10 minutes before the hour, picking up your calls. Alfredo in Mountain View, California. Hey, Alfredo, what's on your mind today?
6: Hey, hi, Tom. I apologize. I'm going to change my question.
0: Feel free.
6: If you don't mind.
0: It's no problem.
6: Yeah. Last night, my understanding is that a federal judge had a temporary injunction, a rule against this Trump executive order about the U.S. Postal Service.
0: That's correct. It's the same judge, in fact. Judge Talia, I think, or Talwia. Yes.
6: Yeah. Yeah, could you elaborate on that and educate your listeners about this?

0: I appreciate it. Thank you, Tom.
1: Sure. Well, what happened, Alfredo, is the judge just reaffirmed what she had said before, which is that, you know, this is basically unconstitutional. This is not what the law says, that the president can impose his will on voting and that the post office can be involved in the voting process. Now, if they do pull this off, and if they do get the post office in the middle of all this, then, you know, to get your ballot into the state, you have, in most states, you have drop boxes. The problem is getting the ballot from the state to you if your mailman or woman refuses to deliver it to you. So but let's all be very clear. What Trump is trying to do here is just prevent a lot of people from voting, particularly in blue cities. That's the bottom line. And it's unconstitutional, illegal, and it's the kind of thing that Vladimir Putin does. In fact, Putin probably was the guy who told him how to do it. Mark in South Bend, Indiana. Hey, Mark, what's on your mind today?
2: Hey, Tom, how you doing? A friend of mine was listening to yesterday's show. You had a guest, I think, to come on in the third hour to talk about the amount of wealth the billionaires don't pay in taxes and the cap on Social Security and that. And what was the gentleman's name again?
1: I think that was me.
2: Oh, okay.
1: Ranting about it.
2: Well, I want to add my 2 cents to it.
1: Okay.
2: Let's say
1: Alex Lawson, by the way, will be with us in about 10 minutes or 15 minutes, and he's the president of Social Security Works, and that's his position, too. But back to you, Mark.
2: Okay. The Democrats and progressives get hold of the Congress and Senate, and even after a change of administration after 2 years, and let's say the Democrats are teetering on 60 seats, and they have about a majority of 60 members in the House, and they come up with extending the cap on Social Security from like $175,000 to $10 million, which would make it more.
1: How about
2: Social
1: just
2: Security.
1: Infinite? Right. I mean, why shouldn't Jeff Bezos pay too?
2: Right. Now, the thing of it is, Tom, they're going to want to trade. They're going to want to say, okay, if you take off the cap Social Security and you want to make it permanent and Social Security good for life, we want the marginal tax reduced from 37 to 33%.
1: Oh, that's nonsense.
2: If they come back with something like that.
1: The marginal tax rate should be over 50% like it is in most other democracies. The top rate, the rate for the morbidly rich.
2: And I agree with that, Tom, and we are a socialistic democratic society, whether...
1: this is Eisenhowerism, Mark. I mean, Dwight Eisenhower had a 90% top income tax rate for the morbidly rich and a 50% rate for corporations, and he embraced it, and he was a Republican. And that's what built the middle class. When Reagan dropped our top income tax rate from 74%, LBJ dropped it down to 74%. When Reagan dropped it from 74% down to 25% for 1 year and then up to 28%, that's when we saw the beginning of the destruction of the American middle class. So I'm with you. Thank you, Mark. Thanks for the call. Lynn in Los Angeles. Hey, Lynn, thanks for listening to KPFK. What's up?
3: Hi, I have a little tip on pronunciation. As a former ESL teacher, I've taught languages and learned languages. So, for example, when I was studying Spanish, there's an expression for you, and it's spelled P-A-R-A-T-I. And so most English speakers will say para-ti. My Spanish teacher said, wait a minute, go in the kitchen, put on some water, and make a pot of tea. I go, pot of tea. When I started saying that, then I knew the pronunciation correctly in Spanish, pot of tea. And then in my class recently, I've taught some students from Ukraine. Uh-huh. And I asked them, what is the pronunciation of the capital of your country? And they told me, and I learned an English equivalent. So if you know Stevie Wonder, the songs in the key of life, say it to yourself, songs in the key of life, then take off songs in the key of Kiev. Kiev is how English you should pronounce the capital of Ukraine. It's not Kiev, it's not Kiev like the Russians. And then the third one that people mispronounce all the time is when they say nuclear, not correct. So if it's cloudy today, and maybe, but tomorrow it's going to be a new clear day. Just say new clear and you will pronounce nuclear correctly. That's it.
1: Well, thank you, Lynn, for our vocabulary enhancing today. Yes. I appreciate it. That's great. Thank you. Scott in Portland, Oregon. Hey, Scott, what's on your mind today?
4: Hey, Tom, I've got another little wordplay thing. I like using the phrase, every accusation is a confession. And,
1: certainly true for Trump.
4: And most of the Republican Party. Mm-hmm. But I thought, is there a kind of a condensed way? So I just mashed up the two words and came up with accusation.
1: Accusation.
4: I thought, that's kind of fun. So you can use it sort of as a noun. Say, oh yeah, he's the king of accusation.
1: Yeah.
4: But I thought, I was kind of proud of myself, but I Googled it, and it is actually a thing. It is actually,
1: really? Somebody got there ahead of you.
4: I guess so, but yeah. It was, thought I'd pass that on because it's kind of fun.
1: Yeah. So when Trump says, those liberals want to tear down America, well, he's actually tearing down America. It's a confession. He's
4: exactly. You know, yeah.
1: He's
4: yeah,
1: destroying
4: yeah,
1: our middle yeah. class. He's destroying our reputation yeah. around the world. He's destroying our buildings and our monuments. So it's slapping his name yeah. and putting gold paint on everything. It's crazy.
4: Or Scott, the weaponization of the DOJ kind of thing. Yeah. Another accusation.
1: There you go. Accusation. I love it. Scott, thank you. Brilliant. Thank you. It's we're hitting the top of the hour here. On the other side of the break, the president of SocialSecurityWorks.org is going to drop by, Alex Lawson. So stick around. It's going to get interesting. We'll be right back.

0: One of the most important and often misunderstood aspects of the American experiment is this. 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
5: AP News, I'm Marcela Sanchez. The United Arab Emirates Air Force has intercepted an Iranian drone over its territorial waters. There have been no immediate claims of responsibility from Tehran or any reports of damage. Today's attack comes after U.S. forces struck Iranian rocket launchers in the Strait of Hormuz yesterday, while Iran responded by launching missiles at U.S. sites in Jordan after earlier vowing to retaliate. Meanwhile, Treasury Secretary Scott Bessent says the Trump administration plans to impose sanctions on another bank this week as it intensifies efforts to economically isolate Iran. Bessent spoke with the AP ahead of a group of 20 meetings in Asheville, North Carolina. AP correspondent Donna Warder reports on how Venezuela sees the oil deal with the U.S.
6: Venezuela's acting president, Delcy Rodriguez, says a 25-year deal with the United States for the development of 17 strategic Venezuelan oil fields has a production target of more than 1.5 million barrels per day. And she says the goal goes further with the signing of agreements with oil companies such as Chevron and BP. She says Venezuela contributes oil, its industry, and the experience of its workers accumulated over more than 100 years. The United States contributes the capital and technology needed to recover and develop those assets. Trump announced Friday night that the deal would give the United States a stake in Venezuela's oil reserves, a step toward his goal of extracting energy from Venezuela after U.S. forces captured then-President Nicolas Maduro in January and brought him to New York to face federal drug trafficking charges. I'm Donna Water.
5: In Nepal, rescuers are trying to find trapped workers in hydroelectric plant tunnels after catastrophic flooding in the country and Tibet. At least 900 people have been killed and more than 4,700 others are missing. This is AP News. AP correspondent Ed Donahue reports Juul is updating its vaping device.
7: The Food and Drug Administration is giving Juul Labs permission to sell an updated version of its vaping device. It includes an optional age verification system designed to prevent use by anyone underage. Juul plans to market the new device under the brand name Juul 2, along with updated versions of its tobacco and menthol-flavored cartridges. In 2019, the company discontinued several flavors, including mango, mint, and cream, that drove most of its sales, but were favored by teenagers. Juul says any new flavors will be targeted to adult nicotine customers. The company has had to lay off hundreds of employees while paying roughly $3 billion to settle government and private lawsuits over the use of its products by teenagers. Ed Donahue, Washington.
5: More information at apnews.com. I'm Marcela Sanchez, AP News.
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8: People need to just calm down. 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
13: This is Richard Chu with Something to Chew On. GOP, MAGA, and right-wing apologists, it's time for you to acknowledge that you've been and are continuing to be played and duped by Donald Trump. 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And it's not just because he lied, lies, and will continue to lie. 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So admit it, GOP and MAGA, you got played and duped. And maybe it's just time that you leave Donald Trump in the political desert like he left you in Turkey.
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17: Baby boomers are collecting 265% of what they paid into Social Security, and millennials are paying the... You know, it's like they're pointing the finger at old people. What's the real situation here, and why isn't this a campaign issue already?
18: So I think it is a campaign issue. I think that what's happened is because of the Doge and Trump attacks on the Social Security Administration, hollowing out the agency, closing offices, creating ghost offices. That's just a little bit closer to people. So when Social Security is brought up as a campaign issue, it's primarily focused there right now. But as people understand how important the issue is, which sometimes like the ghost offices and closed offices are the first step, But then they learned that, you know, if Congress does nothing in 2032, there's going to be a 20% benefit cut for everybody now and in the future, right? A 20% benefit cut for everybody. Just absolutely catastrophic, devastating. People will lose their homes. People will go hungry. I mean, you can't, the economic effects of that would be just unimaginable. So that is not in the distant future. That's in the next presidential administration.
19: Yeah.
18: And again, the problem is a 20% benefit cut. So as you point out, you got all these Republicans and then Democrats who go along with them, unfortunately. They're like, hey, we've got this looming 20% benefit cut. So hear me out. What if we cut benefits now by 20%? right. And you and I have seen this forever now. Yeah. You know, I've been doing this for 16 years and I'm like, how stupid do you think we are? That's not a solution. That's the problem sooner. So we have to reject that. And then when you dig deeper, Tom, which is what you're asking, the problem isn't boomers. The problem isn't immigrants. The problem isn't anything that these right wingers are pointing at. And that's not me saying that. That's the Social Security actuary saying that. There's one cause of the trust fund emptying 30 years sooner than it should. And it's billionaires. It's that billionaires do not pay in on all of their income. There's a cap. You only pay in on the first $184,500 of income. After that, you don't pay in a nickel more. So the more money you make, the less you pay as a percentage into Social Security. That's the problem. So you say, if we don't do anything, there's going to be a 20% benefit cut in 2032. But if we get the billionaires to pay the same rate in, no benefit cut. And in fact, we can expand benefits for everyone. And when you tell people the truth like that, it's not a Democratic issue, independent Republicans, even self-identified libertarians are like, well, obviously, just have everyone pay the same rate into the system and prevent the benefit cuts. People have earned these benefits. If you cut their benefits, you're stealing from them, right? You're stealing from them. It's our money. So that's what's going on right now, Tom. And I think that as we get closer to the election, the midterms, this is what always happens. As you get closer to the election date, you're going to see more and more campaigns and candidates talking about Social Security.
19: I think it's worth pointing out, Alex, that one of the things that Republicans have been promoting for years and years is the so-called flat tax, that everyone should pay a little bit of income tax and everybody should pay the same rate. And this is really just a scam. This is so that the rich people who are paying 37% right now and the poor people who are paying nothing, that'll be changed to everybody paying 20%, including, you know, the guy working at McDonald's and, you know, Elon Musk, and around income taxes. But this is their thing, right? Republicans, flat tax, flat tax, flat tax. I mean, they've been doing this mantra since the 70s. And the Social Security tax is a flat tax, except that it's got this cap. It's not even, you know, I mean, please speak to that. I'm starting to swear here.
18: One of the greatest policy, creations of our time is progressive taxation, right? Which it just makes sense to people. The more money you make, the more you pay in. The problem with Social Security, and you know, Social Security works. It's an amazing program, but it's not perfect, and you have to make things better as you go along. One of the things that we should see is that the revenue on Social Security is not only not progressive, it's regressive, meaning the more you make, the less you pay in as a percentage. And so this is the one case, Tom, where I think you would see progressives. We're not saying that Elon Musk should pay more into Social Security. We're saying that he should just pay the same rate as a minimum wage worker.
19: We should call it a flat tax.
18: Call it a flat tax, right? Like, take their lingo and put it into Social Security, because right. It's true. But the beauty of Social Security is on the benefit side, which is, I don't want to get too deep into the weeds, but it's called the replacement rate. Mm. And you replace more of the dollars that are paid in as premiums at the lower end, so for those minimum wage workers, than at the higher end. And because of that, you have this incredible engine against inequality, even with the regressive revenue model. But the benefit formula is so progressive that it is a break on income and wealth inequality. That was part of the reason for creating it in the midst of the Great Depression, was not just to solve the acute problem of, you know, one in two seniors at the time living in poverty, 50%. But it was to prevent another Great Depression from happening by preventing the billionaires from taking everything and leaving everyone else to fight for scraps that fall from their table. Now, Social Security doesn't do it alone. The New Deal was bigger, but they all had this same vision, right? Mm. Collectively bargaining and forming a union. That's workers being able to put a brake on the billionaires taking everything. Unemployment insurance, right? Saying if a worker loses their job through no fault of their own, their wages are going to be protected so that billionaires can't take everything and leave everyone else scrambling. Social Security is part of that. And that's why the billionaires hate it. That's why they're trying to destroy it by hollowing out the administration, closing offices, and by trying to lie and convince people to cut their own benefits. And they say this, they've said this, Tom. The goal of these billionaires is to convince you that you're gonna get nothing so that you will accept less than you're owed. They know that the only way they're going to cut our benefits is if we sign off on that. Mm-hmm. And that's why it's so important to get the truth of what the battle actually is out there.
19: Yeah. The other thing that I'd like you to speak to, and we talked about this last time you and I talked, Alex, but I think it's so important. It needs to be emphasized, particularly for our younger listeners. I mean, there's people listening to this program right now in their 20s, 30s, 40s who are saying, I don't even care about Social Security. I may not live that long, or if I do, God only knows what the situation's going to be like. But they actually have Social Security insurance also, and it's insurance that if you were to go out in the marketplace and say, I'd like to buy, you know, call your insurance broker, I'd like to buy a policy that says that if I get in a car accident and I'm disabled for the rest of my life, that your insurance company will pay for my rent and pay for my medical services and keep me alive for the rest of my life. They would quote you a price that there's no way you could afford it. But everybody actually in America, all the young people in America, whether you're 5 years old or 50 years old, has that in Social Security. Can you speak to that?
18: Yeah, I think it's an overlooked part of Social Security, and it's because it functions so well that people actually don't even know the extent to which they're protected by it. So most people think of just the retirement portion, which, by the way, you couldn't find just that piece on the private market, an inflation-protected annuity. No way. But it's not just that. We also have $1 million in life, and this is estimates, $1 million in life and $1 million in long-term disability insurance, which for the vast majority of Americans is their largest asset that they already have. They just don't know about it. And that's through the disability insurance and the survivor's benefit in Social Security. So everybody is covered by Social Security. It is truly a universal system. That's why it works so well. And then, Tom, I do want to point out, young people love the program. So I don't worry about them that, you know, as much as some people fomenting generational warfare. That's what they always do. But young people love Social Security because they know it. It's just there. But also, the thing that young people don't know as much is that they're going to need Social Security more than anyone else. And the cuts are bigger for them. The younger you are, in almost every proposal that the Republicans put out, The younger you are, the bigger the benefit cuts are. So what they are saying is they try to buy off current beneficiaries. They're like, don't worry, we're not going to come after you that much. We're just going to steal your children's and your grandchildren's future.
19: Right.
18: And it shows how out of touch they are, because current beneficiaries or seniors right now are the ones who are fighting hardest, not just for their own benefits, but for their children and their grandchildren.
19: And also, it also means that your kids don't have to care for you.
18: Very true.
19: And so, you're absolutely right. And this is, it's just nuts what astonishes me, Alex, is that this is getting so little publicity that it's not being talked about more, you know, across the political spectrum. But thank you for the great work that you're doing. People can go over to socialsecurityworks.org, and it does work, socialsecurityworks.org, and learn all about it. Alex Lawson, the executive director of Social Security Works. Thanks again, Alex.
18: Thanks, Tom.
19: Great seeing you. It is 18 minutes past the hour. I'll be back with more of the news of the day and your calls in just a moment. Why is Whiskey Pete building a Pentagon troll army? And is that even legal? And, whoa, a supersonic jetliner coming? Stick around. We'll be right back.
1: This is the Tom Hartman Program.
19: It's talk media for the rest of us. We'll be right back with you.

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1: This is WCPT telling you how you can shop Blue. 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At Chicago's Progressive Talk, we're in Illinois, and Illinois is one of the 49 states that require you to have car insurance. 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American Family Insurance was once very conservative, but since 2019, they have moved to the left, donating $214,000 to Democrats in 2024. AAA. AAA was also once very conservative, but in 2014, they shifted to the left, donating $235,000 to Democrats in 2024. 83% of their donations went to Democrats. Liberty Mutual. Now, Liberty Mutual leans to the left, and yes, they did donate $1.6 million to Democrats in 2024. That was only 64% of their donations. Progressive Insurance. Progressive does not give to politics, but some of their senior leaders do, and their senior leaders lean left. This has been WCPT telling you how you can shop Blue.
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0: 24 minutes past the hour. So turns out that there's this social media Doge booster, somebody who's a big fan of Elon Musk, named online with the name Data Republican. It's actually a mom from Utah. Her name is Jessica Pounds. And she's been out there, you know, pushing all kinds of memes that are like pro-Hegseth, pro-Pentagon, pro-war, pro-Trump. And now we learn that she actually works for the Pentagon, for Pete Hegseth. And she got outed over on X, which is absolutely fascinating. This secret work for the Pentagon calls into question the motivation of some of her posts. She posted, for example, an attack on Dan Driscoll. Dan Driscoll is the chief of staff of the Army, or the Army secretary. And Hegseth hates him. In fact, he might have been replaced by now. I could be wrong on that. But anyhow, she attacked him. Is she doing this because Pete Hegseth asked her to? You know, this is weird. I mean, in the Soviet Union, the government did propaganda to its own people. We've done propaganda. We used to do propaganda to other people, right? You know, Radio Free America, The Voice of America, stuff like that. You know, Trump has killed most of those programs or put crazies in charge of them, turned them into right-wing outlets. But we used to do, you know, pro-democracy propaganda, but we didn't do it against ourselves. I mean, the closest we came to that was during World War II when the Department of Defense was doing these films about what fascism is. And some of those are really extraordinary. You can find them, you know, they live on YouTube, and they're just remarkable. But, and in fact, we played some of them on this program over the years. But Hegseth, on the one hand, has, you know, basically gutted the press corps and you know, asked them to sign NDAs and all kinds of wild stuff. I mean, you know, in other words, prevent us from getting clear and accurate and honest information. And now apparently he's hiring people to promote phony baloney information. And I, you know, not only does that seem un-American to me, it seems, you know, frankly, illegal. So I don't know what to make of this, but I think this is a much bigger story than it's getting play in the media. It's basically a little blip in the media. It should be a big deal. We'll be right back.
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0: 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I'll be right back with that and your calls. 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
2: I'm Dr. Anthony Lizerwitz, and this is Climate Connections. At schools across the U.S., fall sports are underway, and many young athletes are working hard to show that they can excel on the field or court. But Ashley Ward at the Heat Policy Innovation Hub at Duke University says that should not prevent them from speaking up if they begin to feel ill on a hot day. For example, if they feel lightheaded, nauseous, or fatigued.
3: Heat illness can progress very rapidly.
2: She says as climate change causes more extreme heat, young athletes are especially vulnerable to heat-related illness. And the risks are often greatest early in the season, when it's still hot out and they are not yet acclimated to intense workouts. To keep kids safe, Ward says schools should slowly ramp up practice intensity in the fall, modify workouts if it's dangerously hot, and develop emergency response plans ahead of time. She says it's also critical that coaches be trained to recognize the symptoms of heat-related illness and that players feel comfortable speaking up about how they're feeling before it's an emergency.
3: And so it's important that coaches set a culture that you don't ignore pain.
2: So athletes will know that they can be strong and tough while listening to their body and protecting it. Climate Connections is produced by the Yale Center for Environmental Communication. To learn more about climate change, visit climateconnections.org.
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5: As the Donald Trump administration forces ICE to go out grabbing innocent civilians off the streets, it's just kind of ironic how MAGA and even ICE themselves enjoy eating in Mexican restaurants. So let's look at some of the biggest Mexican restaurant chains that support the Democratic Party. Del Taco and Taco Cabana. 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However, their founder and CEO, Anil Yadav, only donates to Democrats. 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
10: 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Welcome back. 34 minutes past the hour. So I got my pilot's license when I was, I think, 20, 21, something like that. I believe I was flying Louise around before we got married, and that was when I was 21. So it's been a long time that I've been a pilot. I haven't flown in a few years, but I love airplanes. I love aviation. When I have to travel for business or pleasure, I just love getting on airplanes. I'm a total geek. And so this really excited me. This company called Boom Supersonic, they've got this new plane called the Overture. And it's the heir to the Concorde. It will fly at 1,300 miles an hour. That's about twice the speed of a normal airplane over water. American Airlines, United Airlines, and Japan Airlines have already pre-ordered it. They think it's going to be in the air by 2030. So just, 4 years from now. And the Concorde, I never got to fly on the Concorde. I got bumped off a flight in London once. And the only thing that could get me back home on that day was the Concorde. But it was so, this was back, 30 years ago. It was so expensive, I just couldn't do it, So I waited a day and took a regular plane. But it was grounded in 2003, Air France in May and British Airways in November. And that was the end of the Concorde. But the cool thing is they say that they're only going to charge normal business class fare, which I realize is, stiff for a lot of people, but I'm excited. Forgive me for being a little kid here. All right, so what's on your mind today? Jerry in Tampa, Florida. Hey, Jerry, what's up?
11: Hey, Tom. I'm just really confused about one thing, and I don't think Trump has been specific enough about this, is that I keep reading reports where the military or the Navy is able to take mines out of the Strait of Hormuz. I thought all along that Iran was controlling the Strait of Hormuz, but I keep reading what I think are legitimate reports of that, and I don't get to spend all day on it. Maybe you know more than I do. So what's going on here?
10: I don't know more than you do, Jerry. I've seen the conflicting reports. There are reports that some ships are making it through and others aren't. Apparently, if you pay Iran and Oman, or at least Iran, a fee, they will let you through. But then, we're threatening to blow up ships that go through. Trump says he's blocking the straits. But it appears that some stuff is going through, and that's the stuff that, mostly for our ally countries like Bahrain and UAE, things like food and stuff. And apparently the way that that's working is that they are actually paying Iran, and we're letting them through because they're our allies. But beyond that, I don't know, what the numbers are. I know that we're way down. We used to have a couple hundred ships a day, and now it's down in the dozens at that. But beyond that, I can't inform you, Jerry. I'm sorry.
11: I definitely believe that the lower estimates of what's going through are correct. Yeah. Can I say something about Dolly Parton, too?
10: Please.
11: Dolly Parton, I think, is our generation's Andrew Carnegie. You know, she could have, she certainly died a millionaire, but she could have been a billionaire or whatever, but she chose to, use her money to spend it on people a lot less fortunate than she was at every turn.
10: That's right.
11: She was, you know, she was a benefactor.
10: Yep. She was raising money for a children's cancer charity as she was dying from cancer. You know, she helped fund the COVID vaccine. She put $1 million into vaccine research that helped develop the mRNA vaccine. She actually, you know, she actually helped fund that vaccine and doesn't get anywhere near enough credit for it. She was just a good and loving person. And what's so bizarre is Trump is trying to claim her when she was a huge advocate for the queer community and for the trans community. There are a lot of trans Dolly Parton imitators, and she loved them all. So, yeah. Jerry, thank you. Spot on. Dean in Los Angeles. Hey, Dean, thanks for listening to KPFK. What's up?
12: Yes. Good morning. It's been a while since I spoke with you, but I wanted to riff on the postal services, their decree that just got blocked by a judge.
10: Right.
12: That's Indiri Talwani. And I want to give her my Hero of the Week award. Because,
10: I'm with you.
12: I feel like, you know, in a way, she really is the single most important person, I feel, to have literally stopped this agency from becoming the, you know, aiding and abetting, an actual extortion ring. They're attempting,
10: you know, in her decision yesterday, she said that the reason that she ruled against the government was that they had failed to provide her with any evidence at all that there was actually a problem of non-citizen voting that this would solve.
12: There you go. Not to mention that, you know, non-citizens or mistaken votes or fraudulent votes even are, you know, 0.0007.
10: Yeah.
12: Like 1 out of 15 million votes.
10: Yeah, no election in American history has ever been changed because people who aren't citizens voted. I mean,
12: yeah,
10: there's not
12: let me point out one other quick thing, though.
10: Sure.
12: That kind of ties into this. If you consider that, I think it's a misnomer that we keep calling November 3rd the midterm election day or a federal election day. It's the conclusion of the midterm election that actually, guess when it starts? That the first mail-in ballots will be accepted a week from today.
10: Yep.
12: In
10: South Carolina.
12: Basically, North Carolina.
10: North Carolina, yeah.
12: So in North Carolina, and then followed within just a few days that actually we will see, of all things, Alabama. And there's another one up in the Northeast.
10: Yeah.
12: But anyway, within about 2 weeks, which is the limit the judge had on this 14-day restraining order,
10: mm-hmm.
12: There will be 10 states accepting ballots. So what I see in that is, okay, now the Supreme Court has to argue it's okay to, you know, interrupt and nullify millions of votes.
10: An ongoing election.
12: So my feeling is, you know, Bob out in Raleigh, I hope he gets out and votes.
10: Yeah, my sense of this, Dean, is that while they're trying to do it for this election, that the real plan here from Republicans who are looking at the long horizon is for the presidential election in 2 years. They're trying to rig the next presidential election because they really do not want a Democrat in the White House who can sign legislation. So we'll see.
12: Just cross our fingers and hope that we get some empowered Congress members in there to actually do something to prevent that.
10: I'm with you. Dean, thank you. Well said. Mark in Panama in Central America. Hey, Mark, thanks for watching us on YouTube. What's up?
13: Hey, an earlier caller said something that resonated, that we all get the same hour or we all get the same day, something to that extent.
10: Yeah.
13: So it just started making me think, one thing that works when I'm trying to discuss with people the difference between rich and wealthy. So most people think a millionaire is rich. So a million seconds is 11 and a half days. A billion seconds is 32 years.
10: Yeah, it's a,
13: so if you think that
10: it's more than just an order of magnitude.
13: Right. And that's exactly, everybody said millionaire, billionaire, trillionaire, it's all the same. So So a trillionaire is 32,000 years.
10: Exactly.
13: In time. People can relate to time. If you say you're stacking dollars from here to the moon, it means nothing.
10: Mm-hmm.
13: But when you're talking time, if you're like, okay, is 11 days the same as 32 years? Well, no. And people can realize it's half a lifetime compared to a long vacation.
10: Yeah. Yeah. Or, excellent point.
13: Okay.
10: Excellent point. Mark, you win our Educator of the Day award.
13: Real quick, I want to propose you're using morbidly rich.
10: Morbidly rich.
13: So yeah. I want to propose wantonly wealthy.
10: Okay.
13: Because wealthy, Chris Rock has a really great bit that he does on the difference between rich and wealthy.
10: Mm-hmm.
13: And he says, Shaq is rich. The man who signs his check is wealthy.
10: Mm.
13: So people who fly first class are rich. The man who owns the airlines is wealthy.
10: Yeah.
13: And that's what we're really talking about here. It's not somebody who has a nice lifestyle, but somebody who, you know, like you said, the word wanton refers to behavior that's merciless, inhumane, extreme, showing no care for others, often associated with cruelty or reckless disregard for safety. It can also describe someone who is lewd sexually.
10: Wow, the wanton wealthy.
13: Wantonly wealthy.
10: A great phrase.
13: Thank you.
10: Mark, thank you. 44 and a half minutes past the hour. Back with more of your calls in just a minute. Stay with us.
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10: Taking back the mainstream media 3 hours a day, 5 days a week, right here. I'll be right back.

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0: midterm election to arrive so we can restore some sanity and much-needed oversight to our government. 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

0: minutes past the hour. Picking up your calls here, Steve in Oak Lawn, Illinois. Hey, Steve, what's up?
1: Oh, that's a delightful polka.
0: It was nice.
1: Okay, here's my point today. It's a lot of fun to talk about the foibles of Trump and all this other stuff. The thing I really want to get through is we have to come up with solutions.
2: Mm.
1: We know the problems. We need to speak about the solutions, such as expanding the court.
2: Yep.
1: Paying down the debt.
2: Yep. Code of ethics for the court.
1: Well, sure, yeah, but expand it.
2: Yeah.
1: That's the only way we're going to get around that. We have to get 13 justices, they have to be liberal, and then we can have a level playing field. But I want to hear the solutions, the solutions for immigration.
2: Mm-hmm.
1: I want to hear.
2: Yeah, James Lankford, the Republican from Oklahoma, actually wrote a, along with several Democrats, but he was the lead author, wrote a comprehensive immigration bill that would have passed the Senate. It did pass the House, and it was killed anyhow. It was going to pass both bodies, and Donald Trump, and this was in 2024 when Trump was a candidate, right? This was during the Biden administration. And Donald Trump came out and said to the Republicans, do not vote for that bill because I don't want immigration reform. I want to go after the brown people. I don't want to work things out with them. I just want to, you know, torture them. And so the Republicans did. So we had an opportunity to fix this, Steve, and Trump took it down.
1: The Republicans had an opportunity to get rid of this guy.
2: Mm-hmm.
1: Before he did all this damage.
2: Oh, yeah.
1: The Republicans had the opportunity.
2: They could have convicted him, yeah, in the Senate. Yep.
1: Twice.
2: Yeah, you're absolutely right. You're absolutely right. And then I suspect that opportunity is going to come around again. Steve, thank you. Well said. Bob in Burlington, Vermont. Hey, Bob. What's up?
3: Hey Tom. I'm cranky. I'm cranky about the serious thing. Although Elon Musk gave you the opportunity to be on TuneIn, which comes on a Tesla.
2: Uh-huh.
3: And I'm cranky because I watched West Wing again, and it's depressing the number of things we're still talking about that, were problems on that show.
2: And that was in the 90s,
3: no,
2: wasn't
3: progress.
2: It?
3: Yeah, yeah.
2: Yeah.
3: And, it's just amazing. But one of the breaks you're taking, you mentioned about Pistol Pete having a pride force of something. The problem that bothers me is everybody, legislative experience coming out. People say pass a law about this, pass a law about that. I think the mechanism that gets laws enforced doesn't exist for two branches of government. And I actually came up the other day thinking that maybe the Supreme Court is referring to Trump to avoid the constitutional crisis where he basically says, go take a hike.
2: Yeah.
3: And, there's got to be some reason because logic does not prevail there.
2: There are actually conservative commentators who are citing Andrew Jackson as precedent and saying, and Abraham Lincoln, both of them ignored Supreme Court decisions. Lincoln ignored Dred Scott. Andrew Jackson ignored the Trail of Tears and the Second National Bank. And they're saying that Trump should just start ignoring the Supreme Court and just doing whatever he wants. They can't stop him. They don't command an army. They have no control over money. And the Republicans in Congress are completely servile. So,
3: yeah, well, the Constitution was put together by people who expected there'd be men of good faith.
2: Yeah,
3: and I think that's a diminishing resource these days.
2: Well, and that's the tragedy is that. We have historically, I realize we've had a lot of really skeezy politicians and politicians have gotten a bad rap over the years. And there's some really good ones and there's some obviously some really bad ones. But, it's been since the Civil War era that we have had politicians who are just saying, screw the law. We don't care about conventions. We don't care about norms. We don't care about morality. we're happy to do whatever this rapist, convicted fraudster, convicted criminal tells us to do.
3: And put things in my pocket.
2: Yeah, exactly. As long as you know, he puts things in his pocket and he shares it with the rest of us. And actually, one of the things that the Republicans are pissed off about right now is that Trump has raised hundreds of millions of dollars for his super PAC, and it's a leadership PAC, which means he can take that money with him after he leaves office. And the only amount of it that he spent was $800,000 to support Darlene Graham. So, you know, they're really upset that he's not putting money into these races, like, you know, for Ken Paxton and whatnot. Anyhow, Bob, thanks for the call. In fact, he went down to Texas and did more fundraising. We'll be right back.
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11: NBC News Radio, I'm Mark Mayfield. NASA has launched a new telescope into space. Officials say the Nancy Grace Roman Space Telescope launched aboard a SpaceX Falcon Heavy rocket from Kennedy Space Center Sunday morning. The Space Observatory will now spend about 30 days traveling to its destination about 1 million miles from Earth, where reportedly it will be able to see over 1 billion galaxies and exoplanets. It's expected to begin its science mission early next year. President Trump is highlighting actions in Iran. In an interview with Fox News that aired Sunday night, Trump touched on a variety of topics, including the 2026 midterm elections, the economy, and the war in Iran.
12: And they're a failing nation right now. And at the right point, we'll either win or they'll do something. But, you know, I don't mind winning, just winning. That I don't need a signature on a piece of paper.
11: Trump said Iran's Navy and Air Force are gone along with their leaders, adding that Israel would be gone if he wasn't president. Iran launched retaliatory fire at U.S. forces on Sunday after the U.S. military struck Iranian rocket launchers. A U.S. official briefed CNN on the situation, which marked the first escalation in more than a month. Missiles fired into Jordan were intercepted with no reported impact. Chicago police are investigating a mass shooting that left one person dead and 9 others injured on the city's south side. Here's Lisa Carton.
13: Authorities say it happened as officers were trying to disperse a large crowd in the Washington Park neighborhood shortly before midnight Saturday evening. At least 10 people were hit by gunfire and a 35-year-old man was pronounced dead at the scene. 6 of the victims were listed in good condition after being rushed to area hospitals. I'm Lisa Carton.
11: And Labor Day travelers are being told to get ready for high costs and heavy traffic. AAA says round-trip airfare will cost about $750 on average, up 2% from last year. Hotel bookings have also gone up, 9% in the U.S. and 12% elsewhere. Labor Day is a week from today. 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
17: It's time for the Rick Smith Show. Now, here is the voice of the working class, Rick Smith.
18: And welcome, brothers, sisters, working class heroes. This is the Rick Smith Show. Thanks so much for being here today on the big program. Lots to get to, lots to talk about. The Trump Department of Education found a new way to tell working people that the jobs that are holding their communities together, they don't really count. And they are making those jobs harder to get by making education that they need harder to get. A coalition, including AFSCME, the American Federation of Teachers, the National Nurses United, and the AFL-CIO, they have all sued the Trump administration. Understand, the Trump administration's been sued over 750 times. Thank goodness for these folks. Because they're suing to block the administration's RISE student loan program. This rule that basically places many advanced degrees, you know, like nursing, like social work, like public health, you know, like teaching, like library science, places them in a lower category, basically deprofessionalizing them. And this is where the word salad game matters. Under the rule, students in the favored professional programs, they can borrow $50,000 a year or $200,000 in total. And yet those in the lower tier, you know, healthcare workers, the caps out at just over $20,000 or $100,000 overall. And what that means is, as tuitions keep rising, this could be the difference between entering those positions and those professions or asking, do you want fries with that? And understand, this isn't reform. This is deprofessionalizing by bureaucratic decree. The Trump administration wants America to believe that a nurse who helps patients, who diagnoses patients, a social worker who protects children, a public health worker who fights disease outbreaks, a teacher who shapes the next generation, somehow they're less professional than a lawyer. You've got communities who are facing hospital understaffing, overloaded classrooms, mental health professional shortages. Go on and on. They're there. Now, this union coalition, good on them suing. Its lawsuit argues the Department of Education illegally narrowed Congress's definition of a professional degree and that they're using this regulatory maneuver to exclude careers. I would throw in that overwhelmingly seem to be taken by women, but that's just my editorial. But this is a problem. And I got to tell you, the cruelty is built into the design because we know wealthy, affluent students, people from money are going to get what they want and what they need. It's working class students, the very people who are going to maybe return to their community as a nurse or as a doctor or as an educator or a public servant. They're going to be locked out at the front gate. And this policy just does nothing but narrow the pathway for working class folks to go and do the work that needs to be done, and makes it already harder to staff the understaffed professions that are already killing us. Now, the administration, and I love this, the administration claims that this new borrowing limit is going to help reduce student debt. And it's going to save taxpayer money. Of course, if you're not giving them any money, they can't go into debt, but you're also creating a crisis. This is creating a massive roadblock for the next generation of caregivers, educators. It's not fiscal responsibility. It's managed and manufactured staffing crisis. In the political context of this cannot be ignored. The same governing agenda that cuts public services and healthcare access while ensuring that our wealth class is wildly tax-cutted, kind of a problem. And creating scarcity and starving our public institutions, well, this plays right into their, well, government can't do anything. This is a crisis. These are professionals. But what do you expect out of this administration? Want to hear your thoughts. Rick at TheRickSmithShow.com. Right back. I'm Rick Smith, and this is Labor History in Two. On this day in labor history, the year was 1919. That was the day that the chorus girls of the Ziegfeld Follies formed a union. They called their organization the Chorus Equity Association. The Ziegfeld Follies were the hottest ticket on Broadway during the early 1900s. The show was most famous for their chorus girls in elaborate costumes, bedecked with feathers and sparkles. In 1919, performers on Broadway as well as Chicago were standing up for fairer wages and better treatment on the job. The Actors' Equity Association's contract had expired, and the actors demanded a fair contract. The producers banded together into the Producing Managers Association. Actors and producers faced off. The actors held a meeting and decided not to go on stage unless the contract was settled. Membership in the union swelled. 12 shows in New York alone were canceled. When Florence Ziegfeld, the head of the Ziegfeld Follies, joined the producers group, the chorus girls took this as a bad sign. They decided it was time they, too, joined the union movement. A former chorus girl named Marie Dressler was elected the first union president. The chorus girls joined the striking actors for a march down Broadway. The Ziegfeld performers formally went out on strike, and the curtain fell on the Follies. Chicago theaters also went dark. In all, 37 productions were shut down in the two cities. Finally, on September 7th, the strike was settled and the Follies returned. In 1955, Chorus Equity merged with the Actors Equity Association. Labor History in Two, brought to you by the Illinois Labor History Society and The Rick Smith Show.
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18: So, predictably, the sex doll teacher robot story got a lot of email traffic in my box. But my favorite email was from Bill, who writes, Rick, get Randy to organize the sex doll teacher robots. And I'm like, you know, I don't know. I'm not sure, but you know what? I am going to ask, and that's why I've asked Randy Weingarten to come share some thoughts on all of the things that are going on especially this. She is the president of the American Federation of Teachers, also the author of Why Fascists Fear Teachers, Public Education, and the Future of Democracy. Randy, thanks for taking time for us.
19: First off, let me just say, we only organize human beings. Draw the line. Robots are not human. And robots, whether they are, you know, R2-D2 or whether they are made by, you know, Sally, by the sex doll manufacturer. Nope.
18: Can you believe the irony in that?
19: No.
18: I mean.
19: Yeah. I mean, the irony, let me just say, you know, right. During our conventions, it started emerging during our convention, and I had a long conversation with our president from New York State United Teachers. And I'm like, and as she's telling me the story, because I, you know, during our convention, I didn't see the news much, you know, other than what was happening in Washington. And I'm like, what? No. Like Sally, the robot, with high school kids made by the same company. So I kept on repeating myself. She's like, yeah.
18: It's like a bad 80s movie, isn't it?
19: Is this like a joke? And she's like, no. I'm like, you're kidding me. Yeah. Like they didn't stop. They didn't. So I was so incredulous. And, you know, I thought what they did was really, really smart. What NYSA did, they wrote a letter to the state commissioner. Basically asking, you know, a bunch of questions.
18: Yeah.
19: Like, who's monitoring it? Like, what's going on? Like, don't you get the fact that we have said over and over again, there's a bill on Kathy Hochul's desk that basically says that these kind of bots, these kind of chat bots, you know, the school system said, oh, no, it's not AI. Oh, no, it's just a robot with a curriculum that can respond in a syncopathic, in a way that just says nice things to kids. I won't use the big word. Like, that is like a chatbot.
18: Yeah.
19: These chatbots should be prohibited from young people under the age of 18, because what they're doing is you are replacing humans with a robot that's basically saying, good job. You're so great.
18: Doing great.
19: You're so wonderful.
18: Like my diet app.
19: Like what? So this is these are the reasons why we really need guardrails for all of this work. I mean, there has to be safety guardrails. That bill that's on, you know, the New York State governor's desk that prohibits these kind of chat boxes, I hope she signs. But thankfully, it has been held off until, yeah, you know, further notice. But this is what scared me. I mean, after realizing that it wasn't a joke, this is what scared me more than anything else, is that these superintendents around the country are under such pressure. They think that having this kind of AI tool is a magic potion that's going to turn things around, as opposed to understanding that learning requires critical thinking, requires real relationships, requires kids to really struggle with how to do things. There's no magic elixir in terms of learning.
18: But what
19: there's
18: that said, engagement, Randy.
19: And so the robot is just, it was like, okay, another one of these little magic things.
18: Yeah, a couple of things to throw in there, because one, the most obvious to me was they didn't do it in an affluent school district. They did it in one of the more high poverty school districts to some indigenous kids that, you know, probably weren't going to have a lot of political clout without the union kind of raising the bells. And the other part of it is you're right. It is about finding that silver bullet and how we're teaching children. And more importantly, I think, and maybe you'll weigh in on this, maybe how we're deprofessionalizing teaching and a lot of other, you know, and a lot of other professions that are predominantly, predominantly personed by women.
19: So I think all of that is true, Rick. I think what I heard in the superintendent's response was that, you know, that they have been sold a bill of goods by the tech industry, that all you have to do is put a screen in front of somebody, or you put this new shiny object in front of somebody, and that's going to create engagement.
18: Yeah, if you're going to fall for that, you probably shouldn't be superintendent.
19: Well, I'm saying that if you look at what has happened, I mean, the speech I gave in May, it's a multi-billion dollar industry, big tech, and what they sold to school systems over the course from COVID on, and you understood it during COVID, but what they have sold to school systems. So instead of school systems having art, having music, having sports, lowering class size, what's happened is that the tech is not just a tool. The tech substitutes for education. And this is the thing that really, really, separate and apart from all the jokes we can make about it, that really scares the bejesus out of me, which is that when young kids have screens in front of them for so long, it hurts your mind. It hurts the ability to think and to solve problems. It creates this isolation. And what we're seeing with AI is that if you don't know what you're doing, like if you don't have the facts in front of you or understand it, you're actually not going to learn anything. You're just going to regurgitate or memorize things. So the whole notion that teachers have to teach kids how to think, teachers have to engage kids have to have agency, all of that goes by the wayside with this shiny object.
18: To your
19: it's
18: point.
19: It's really very dangerous. So, you know, separate. So let me say one more thing. Like, look, we're going to have to teach kids how to use AI, but we don't have to teach three-year-olds. And frankly, you're not going to teach high school kids how to use AI by having a robot and creating more isolation. You're not going to do that. We have to actually create the engagement with human beings and use AI as a tool with the guardrails that need to be there.
18: No, I have a friend who's a college professor, and he says, you know, basically at the college level. So you're saying we shouldn't be giving it to, you know, to grade school kids or high school kids. At the college level, he's saying the same thing. Look, everything's done by AI, everything, and you can't get kids to critically think. And he's seriously concerned about their ability to even remember what they've turned in, which is a big part of this. And I do find it interesting, and I want to go back to the poverty angle, because, you know, they're going to try it out on the poorest. You know, we've tried all of these gimmicks out on poor school districts and on poor kids. So it's not surprising to me that, you know, Education Incorporated has come up with another bad idea to get in the taxpayers' pocket to benefit themselves for poor outcomes. But again, it's this silver bullet thinking when we know how kids learn. And we should be emulating some of the other things. I mean, I don't see it at the Sidwell School or at the Friends Schools. I don't see the affluent sex doll robots in their kids' classrooms. Okay.
19: Well, you do have these new alpha schools that cost multiple thousands of dollars that are AI driven, and they will not even let us see them. I've asked to see the alpha schools, the ones that, you know, Linda McMahon is pushing all over the country. But I agree with you on all of this. And think about it this way. Big tech, the big tech moms and dads don't let their own kids have screens or have AI early in life. So yes, we're going to have to find a way. I said that we shouldn't have, in my speech in May, the devices down, hands, you know, eyes up, hands on speech. My view based upon listening to the research is that, you know, no AI facing education for young kids in elementary school. NYSET, New York State United Teachers, thinks that we should go through junior high school. So we're going to have to teach kids digital media, digital literacy, all of that stuff, but do it the right way. Right. Don't do this kind of, you know, having a robot made by a sex doll company that you think is going to, you know, God only knows what would happen if a kid got close to the robot. I mean, it's crazy. It is really crazy. It's like what happened with social media and all of the bullying and the sycophancy. Like, let us learn the lessons and try to create schooling that is welcoming and safe and that actually is engaging and enriching for kids, so kids want to be there. And that kind of leads us to the other stuff, which is, like, if we know what happens with kids, why would you cut Head Start?
18: My next question. That was Head Start.
19: Like, why? Like, so here we have the biggest tax cut that people have ever gotten in the United States. The biggest income inequality that we have. The rich got the biggest tax cut last July. And how is it being paid for? It's being paid for by getting rid of Head Start, and Head Start rules about safety and health, and Head Start rules about feeding kids. It's getting rid of by cutting SNAP. It's undermining Medicaid and healthcare. It's hurting kids who are going to college by, you know, hiking up what they have to pay in student debt. It's basically deprofessionalizing all these professions because they're saying that it costs too much to, you know, and the feds can't afford it anymore when you actually take out a loan to become a teacher or become a doctor. It's nuts, the kind of priorities this administration has, which is not people, not children, not high school students, not college students, not people who need food, who are food insecure or housing insecure, but just the rich folk.
18: Yeah. No, look, the sad reality is, you know, you, at least I look at it and I see they're creating the disaster that they want to take advantage of. They're cutting all the programs that could be helpful so that the only option is going to be these sex doll robots or any of these new gimmicks that big tech is trying to ram down our throat, which is why I think it's important that there are groups like yours who are out there filing lawsuits, having the resources to do it. And I understand, there's a new coalition of public service and healthcare unions, that are now, they're suing the Department of Education over their student loan rule that clearly is, I argue, and maybe this is just how I view it, I view this as pointed directly at women in the professions that are viewed as their purview. But, you know, healthcare, education, that stuff. I wanted to get your thoughts, not on the lawsuit, but on that direction that this administration's taking, where we're really creating an even bigger crisis for the folks who are struggling already. And then it seems like they're cutting off all of the avenues to getting around it.
19: Look, this administration has basically had a full-on assault on opportunity for all. For the kids of those who are rich, it doesn't matter. And I don't begrudge them one bit, but their parents can afford all of these different things. For everyone else, if you look at all the different cuts that they have made, it is disproportionately to poor, low-wage, and middle-class families across America. And the student debt stuff is just another example. There are so many different ways that they have attacked this, but essentially in the Obama administration, basically the Obama took over all of student debt that was necessary or that was being paid by young people to afford college. It's about 44 million people. It's over $1 trillion. It's a lot of money. And what they did was not only did they put it all in the Department of Education, which became a very, very big bank, but they also made all sorts of different rules to make it easier for people to actually get the degrees. So one of the rules were, if you were going for a professional degree, then you could get more money. You could be loaned. You can borrow more money. And they stopped that. So they said that if you're going to be a teacher or an architect or a nurse or any number of professionals, you no longer can borrow the money that you need to actually get these degrees. And that's what we sued for today. They deprofessionalized nursing and teaching so that they could cut off the money that people need. The federal government didn't have to pay the interest anymore. And what did they cut off the money to do? So that they could give the tax breaks to the rich.
18: Yep.
19: The second thing they did is they changed all these repayment plans. So you no longer, so essentially as of July 1st, most people are in a repayment plan that's now going to cost about $4,000 more a year. So they took the plans that Biden and others had done, like the SAVE plan. I have a member who was paying $80 a month in terms of repayment of student debt because they got rid of the SAVE plan, she's now paying $400 a month. How do you do that?
18: Yeah,
19: so these are, I'm not, and so many people have already kind of gone into forbearance. Linda McMahon has thrown them to collection agencies. So it's this whole notion of basically, it's not just women. It's not just people of color. It's basically saying that anyone whose family can't afford to send you to college, you need not apply anymore. That's how bad it is. And they did this. They took all of this subsidy that people were getting and they used it for tax cuts for the rich.
18: Yeah, no, there's no argument there. So the last question I've got for you, in looking at all of this stuff, the cuts to Head Start, the push towards, automation and robotics and all of this stuff, you know, for the education profession, for young parents who are going to be sending their kids, what's the biggest concern and what should we be doing? What's the marching order to save our kids' future?
19: Vote. The most important thing we can do right now, we know what's going on. It's clear. It's clear that this president's priority is not regular folks. So whether it's taking on or fighting or defunding public education or trying to automate and have robots or trying to cut off any kind of subsidy for student debt that makes it easier for people to afford to go to college, or whether it's our youngest kids who are now going to get less in terms of the cuts in Head Start, or whether it's the colleges who are going to like lose their research funds. Whichever way you look at it, they are basically attacking the future of our country to pay for tax cuts for the rich. And so the way to change this, we can fight all these battles, and we are. But if we really want to change it, we need different people in Congress that are going to be a check and balance on Donald Trump.
18: Yep.
19: That are going to say, no, you can't do this. That it's not just us going to court and hopefully getting a judge that believes in the rule of law. We need the Congress to basically do a check and balance, to basically say, no, Donald Trump, you cannot do this. Or yes, Donald Trump, deal with gas prices, deal with grocery prices, deal with housing costs and pass laws. Let him veto it. But that's why when I say vote, we need majorities, worker-powered majorities in the Congress to stop this madness.
18: Amen. Time to start throwing some bums out. It's just the way I say it. But Randy, I appreciate the thoughts. Good on you. I hope you'll come back and talk to us again real soon.
19: Thanks. Thanks, Rick.
18: Thanks so much, our good friend Randy Weingarten. Want to hear your thoughts. Is education being deprofessionalized? Do you want to see your kids taught by sex-style teachers? And, you know, are you concerned about the future? I want to hear it. Rick at TheRickSmithShow.com. Right back.
20: From the Weatherology Weather Center, I'm meteorologist Laura Lockwood. Slight chance for storms today. Otherwise, cloudy skies with a few peaks of sun. High temperatures reach up to 88. Southwesterly winds 8 to 15 miles per hour. Slight chance for storms tonight. Lows level off around 75. Partly cloudy skies. Sunshine mixed with clouds at times tomorrow. Slight chance for storms. High temperatures reach up to 90. That's your latest Chicago weather update. Currently, it's 77 degrees.
21: This is Richard Chu with Something to Chew On. GOP, MAGA, and right-wing apologists, it's time for you to acknowledge that you've been and are continuing to be played and duped by Donald Trump. From fixing inflation on day one, bringing down grocery prices, eliminating the national debt, slashing energy costs, ending the war in Ukraine, no new foreign wars, building the wall, draining the swamp, and all the rest, Donald Trump has failed. And it's not just because he lied, lies, and will continue to lie. It's because he is flat-out incompetent. This latest controversy over Air Force One and the catering container shows his craven incompetence, and also that of his cabinet. So admit it, GOP and MAGA, you got played and duped. And maybe it's just time that you leave Donald Trump in the political desert like he left you in Turkey.
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1: Welcome back to the Rick Smith Show. Now, here is Rick Smith.
18: So I got to tell you, I love every time Randy comes on because she's always on the right side of things. And I look at what the Trump administration's doing with deprofessionalizing a lot of professions by gutting the funding to get the kind of loans that you're going to need to go on to get those degrees. Education being at the front of it, which shouldn't just be, everyone should be infuriated by that move, but also gutting Head Start, the sex doll robots. I got to be honest, I'm not thrilled with the WWE woman heading up the Secretary of the Department of Education, but also the policies coming out, which is why I look at my state of Pennsylvania. There's an opportunity to maybe do something positive, and that is this Pennsylvania Promise Program, which I guess is past the House, furthest this has gotten in a while. And what that's going to do is maybe make higher ed a little more affordable by providing that last dollar aid that other grants aren't covering for tuition and fees, especially at community colleges and our public universities, the treasure of Pennsylvania. That's why I've asked Patrick McGinty to come share some thoughts with us. He's the treasurer there, or the secretary over at APSCoF, the Association of Pennsylvania State College and University Faculties. You can check out their website at APSCoF.org. Patrick, thanks for taking time for us.
22: Of course. I appreciate you having me on and appreciate all the support for APSCoF over the years.
18: So we see this, the conversation around affordability. We see the administration doing all the stuff that they're doing around deprofessionalizing. I'm going to argue deprofessionalizing teaching and education as a whole. And I look at this one little thing here in Pennsylvania, the possibility of making college just a touch more affordable gives me hope. Should I have some hope in this?
22: I think there's a reason to have hope. I think I have more hope based on the last 6 months than I've had for a while. You know, APSCoF has been working on the PA Promise since before I was in APSCoF. I started in 2015, and it's been a long road. And this is a program that if you're making under $250,000 in Pennsylvania, your kids can go to community college or one of our state institutions free of charge. You also have grants for adult learners. You have all sorts of different, housing sort of stipends if you're making under 60K. And what's exciting now, you know, this has been a long process, but the reason for any political work you're doing to do all the work in the dark years or the years where it's not going that well is because every so often the culture moves your way, which I think this year it is. Affordability is very much the buzzword this year. And we've known this in APSCoF. We did polling, or we were looking at polling last year, where 69% of Pennsylvanians were in favor of the PA Promise, 87%, you know, identified as Democrats, 62% independents, 55% conservative. So we knew there was a growing groundswell of support in the public. And we're seeing that legislatively now too, where the House, for the first time, as you mentioned, passed it through the House 119-83. Not a slim little margin. Like there's bipartisan support and interest in this issue.
18: No, look, the affordability angle, you know, clearly in this moment, especially with gas prices where they are and food prices where they are and rents and all this, something's got to help families make it to the next day and the next generation. And I look at this as an opportunity to help the next generation because I got to be honest with you. I think we've screwed the last couple by saddling them with massive student loan debt and I think hampering their ability to have a future that most of my generation, I think, kind of took for granted. But we made sure we gave tax cuts to billionaires. This seems to me to be like an opportunity to kind of level that. And especially for the state system schools who have been struggling a little bit. Because after all, I've been saying that it's the jewel of the Commonwealth of Pennsylvania to have these universities and to really educate working class kids. This, I think, would help them as well, wouldn't it?
22: Oh, absolutely. I mean, we do a disservice to our younger generations by not supporting them. And you mentioned like the generational differences. Look, like I worked my way through college, and I know for many, many people who aren't college age, it's a very big source of pride, particularly in a state like RSPA, like, you know, hard work ethic. I grew up in Pittsburgh, still live here. You know, I worked my way as a cashier through college. I think the difference that people are starting to understand more is that I worked a cashier here and there to help make ends meet. I have students, you know, working night shifts at Lowe's on the loading dock, sending papers in at 3 a.m. on their break and showing up at 8 or 9 a.m. just to afford being in my classroom.
18: Yep.
22: The affordability issue has metastasized into this just much, much different than just working one's way through college. This is entirely different thing.
18: No, I think that's a really important point because, you know, I get the same argument from friends about, well, you know, I did it, because we all like to think we're Horatio Alger pulling ourselves up by our bootstraps and we did it all alone. We didn't get any help from anyone without understanding. And I think your president, Ken Mash, you know, he's been telling me this for now a couple of decades, that when I went to school, the Commonwealth picked up about 2/3 of the cost of tuition. The student picked up about 1/3. Now, these are his numbers, not mine. He's saying today the student's picking up about 3/4 and the Commonwealth about 1/4. So it's kind of flipped completely upside down. So the hill, the journey, a lot more difficult, I think, for the student today than for some folks my age.
22: Oh, I mean, you just spelled it out perfectly. The graph is an X. It's one, it's the percentage that tuition, that the system has been funded by tuition goes up, and the amount that it's been funded by, you know, state appropriation goes down. The student has replaced, sort of the state, allocating funds to replace it. And this is also at the same time where, look, our state needs workers. They need nurses, need teachers. I sit in all sorts of meetings and I'm part of different things at my university, Slippery Rock, where we're really, really trying to meet workforce needs. And really rethinking, rechanging our curriculum, our program to try to meet these needs. We just need the students to be able to afford their attendance and time at our, as you so nicely said, crown jewel institutions.
18: Yeah, no, look, the reality is we were told it's the golden ticket. My generation was told, got to go to college, got to get a degree. It's the golden ticket to the middle class. And what we've done with that golden ticket is we've turned it into, I fear, and help me if you think I'm wrong here, a debt trap for a lot of people. Because I know a lot of folks who, you know, they're struggling just to pay their loans, let alone being able to afford a mortgage. So this program, because I think this is a really important one, this could be not just an economic boom for them and their family, but also for the state, a competitive advantage that I think would give us, I don't know, a leg up on a lot of other states by having an educated workforce and one that has some disposable income to participate in an economy that could grow. Seems like some good opportunities in my view.
22: I would settle for a leg even, let alone a leg up. I mean, there are 30, over 30 states that have promise programs, certainly right around us, Maryland, New York, places that actively recruit in our state. If you go near those borders, like, you know, come and live here and you can go to college for free. But it's not just right around us. It's Oklahoma Promise, Tennessee Promise. There's a lot of different programs. I mean, what's in some ways frustrating is that this isn't some new or crazy idea that we're not saying let's fly to Jupiter and see what it's like there. We have data. We have other states that have a wealth of experience of trial and error, of fine tuning that we could adopt and are adopting via these proposals that are kind of ready to go. And we're just going to keep pushing as we hope this, you know, affordability conversation keeps sort of driving people towards real programs like this that have just been, you know, kind of in some years sitting on shelves, and now they're not on shelves. Now they're on the House floor getting voted. So we're trying to raise as much awareness as we can.
18: So as you're talking about these programs, my mind immediately went to the moment we're in politically. You got Donald Trump running around saying everything's communism. I got a lot of red hats going, everything's socialism. Patrick, this sounds like socialism. Sounds like, you know, we're going to socialize education. Sounds like socialism, Patrick.
22: I mean, if 1982 in Pennsylvania was socialists running amok, then, you know, I guess. But when you look at when PASHE was founded, again, that chart, that X chart I'm talking about that you articulated, that was how PASHE's the, you know, the state system of the 14 state schools was founded, was to the highest quality education at the lowest possible dollar. That's the mission of PASHE. And when they founded it in the early 80s, they funded it appropriately. You know, and so people often ask me, well, how'd this happen? How did it get to, boy, why does every state ranking for higher ed, does it start with a 4 for Pennsylvania? Sometimes we get up to 45, and that's like a nice win for us. But usually it's 47 or 48, and it's 3 decades, 4 decades of disinvestment. So, you know, if it sounds like socialism, I was Pennsylvania in 1980 to 1984 overrun by, if I went back and looked at some of the politicians, I'm not sure I'd find a lot of DSA members amongst them. They just believed in supporting for higher education. Yeah.
18: But the question then becomes, if we don't do this, and this is one of those things I love, the exercise that I love to have, if we don't invest in education, K through 12, higher ed, if we don't do this, what does our future look like? And I know there's a bashing going on right now about college degrees, and you've got Mike Rowe out there, whom I don't disagree with on our need for more tradespeople and more skilled trades folks, and that being a path for young people to go, but not at the expense of, not the exclusive expense of people going on and wanting to get degrees and being able to not be saddled with a lifetime of debt. What is the consequence of not investing in higher ed?
22: Well, so my friend Salim Gubril, who's the executive director of the Pittsburgh Promise, which is, an affordability sort of program just in Pittsburgh and privately funded, not publicly funded. And it's also ending, which is what happens when you rely on private institutions too much. Sometimes they decide to stop giving. And Salim's done so much research. His big phrase he says to me a bunch is 65 by 35, which is by 2035, we're going to need 65% of the PA's population to upskill or have a new credential in order just to stay current with workforce needs, given retirements, given, slower birthing rates. So we will quite simply not be able to fully staff all the, operations and jobs we have here. What that does when you're not staffing, nursing homes, hospitals, schools, when you're not building a tax base. I mean, it might not seem like something that's going to show up in a big way in 2026 or 2027, but when I talk to people like Salim or other researchers and they show me the 10-year outlook, particularly as other states right around us are doing more with the Excelsior Scholarship, for instance, in New York, it's not a pretty picture of what happens just to the workforce, to say nothing, of what happens to generations of young Pennsylvanians who are regularly in the top five across the country for student debt load.
18: Yeah, no, I before we went on, I was telling you about a story that a kid I met waiting. There was a rally back in 2011. I wonder whatever happened to this kid. But I was waiting to speak at the rally, and you guys were a big part of it because Tom Corbett, the governor at the time, was going to cut higher ed budgets. Some draconian number. It was like 55% or something crazy like that. And this kid told me the story of, why he was there. And, he said, look, my grandfather wanted to go to college, couldn't afford it, ended up having to work at the mill. My dad wanted to go to college, couldn't afford it, ended up going to work at the mill. He said, now they're going to take the one lifeline that I've got to be the first in my family to go and graduate from college. And they're going to take that away from me. But the problem is there's no mill to go back to. And that stuck with me. And it's been a lot of years since that happened. And I'm sure you hear these kind of stories on campus all the time.
22: Yeah. And I mean, it's not that that story, we're now downstream a generation of that story where, for instance, at Slippery Rock, we've done a really good job at building up, pre-professional and professional programs where you can do like an accelerated 3+2, 3+3, like undergrad in 3 years, master's in 2 or 3 to, be a physical therapist, an OT, different things. But I have talked with parents who, they're signing up their 18-year-old for 6 years of school, 6 years of cash payments. And they've lived through that. Well, what if this changes? What if there's not, what if this rural hospital, it is not there anymore? What if these different sorts of larger forces, wreck this investment I'm making? And so it's not that I necessarily have like the same sort of mill centric conversations, but I talk with the parents who went through that and like want to make the investment. It's their kids. They want them to go to school in PA, work in PA, live nearby, raise families nearby. But, we are basically doing what the statistics are telling us to do with our institutions, which is help us boost this workforce. Again, I could list you. We just Slippery Rock made a really cool construction management program to work with carpenters and other folks. Like, we are thinking outside the box and making partnerships. We're still asking some of these people, though, to sign up for, again, if you're doing the pre-professional, if you're doing what everyone's telling you to do, which is going to these fields that need work, that's still 5, 6, 7 years of investment. And there's people who, I understand the parents who grew up in the region and had what seemed like really sturdy infrastructures and bets sort of crumble beneath them. And so it's up to us to, you know, advocate our elected officials to make sure we have these backstops to help these generations and these families.
18: Yeah, no, it's something I think is an investment that we have to have in our own futures. I know we all are trained to believe every decision has to be in our

0: different communities and across PA, like they, you know, once I start telling them these stories about working through college and what it actually looks like, they're on board. That's why we have a bunch of people on September 28th coming to the Harrisburg rally for Affordable College Now, where we're rallying all across the state, coming to Harrisburg to ask for a 15% investment across all public higher ed, ask for the PA promise, ask for this program. And it's been so heartening to see just different types of people, sure, students, sure, parents. But, you know, I even talked to a grandma the other day who wants her son to move back to the state with his kids to go to college for free. She's like, oh, so he could move back here and his kids could go to school free and I could see them every once in a while. And like, this is somebody who, you know, she's done paying.
1: Again, radical self-interest.
0: No, it's like, but you really see how it ripples out. The ripple effects, the tree rings of this, really, the more I have conversations, the more I see how much this would enhance not just the quality of life in Pennsylvania, but certainly, like, again, that 65 by 35, you know, number is something I think about a lot, about what do the 2030s look like in this state if we do not start investing.
1: Excellent point. So last question I've got for you, the marching order. I know you said the rally in September, which I'm going to be at, new hip and all. But what's the marching order? What do you want me to do? What do you want our folks to do?
0: If you go to appscuff.org, you can certainly see information about the rally on September 28th. We also have a function there where you can send postcards, digital or real, to your elected officials, asking them to support the PA promise, telling your story about how student debt has affected you, your family, how it's limiting your opportunities. Those are really the main things we're looking to do this fall, to get more people calling and talking to legislators, and if they're able to, you know, get them to Harrisburg for our Affordable College Now rally.
1: There you go. Patrick, I appreciate the time. I know you guys have been fighting for this for a long time. The hope is we get it past the finish line and the next generation benefits from it, and we make Pennsylvania, at least my home state now, as strong as it can be. But Patrick McGinty, I appreciate the time.
0: Thanks so much for your support, Rick. See you on the 28th, I hope, in September.
1: Outstanding. Again, Patrick McGinty, secretary there at AppScuff, the Association of Pennsylvania State College and University Faculties. AppScuff.org, the website, if you want to get all that rally information. I want to hear your thoughts. Email me, rick@therickSmithShow.com. I want to hear your Horatio Alger story. How difficult was it for you to pull yourself up and pay for college so that you can deny kids today? I want to hear it. rick@therickSmithShow.com. Right back. Stick around. I'm Rick Smith, and this is Labor History in 2. On this day in labor history, the year was 1881. That was the day the United Brotherhood of Carpenters and Joiners passed their first constitution at a meeting in Chicago. The meeting was organized by Peter J. McGuire. McGuire grew up on the Lower East Side of New York City. He became a well-known labor speaker and is credited with helping to found the Labor Day holiday. Representatives from 11 cities answered McGuire's call and came to Chicago. For 4 days, they debated and discussed their vision for a new union. In the end, they completed a constitution and general structure. They nominated McGuire as their first general secretary. At its founding, the new union had just over 2,000 members. It grew slowly, not even reaching 6,000 by 1885. Yet the union leaders remained determined. McGuire logged 18-hour days traveling to different cities, speaking, writing, and promoting the union cause. Then, in 1886, came the nationwide push for the 8-hour workday. On May 1st, carpenters marched in the streets with fellow workers in major cities across the nation. By 1890, union membership had grown to more than 50,000. By the time of the Carpenters' Convention in 1914, held in Indianapolis, the union boasted more than 261,000 members. The union's general secretary addressed the convention that day by looking back on what had been accomplished. He said, "Our organization today is something to be proud of. They never imagined for a moment that they would have an organization such as we have and accomplish as much as we have accomplished." Today, the Brotherhood includes more than 500,000 members. Labor History in 2 brought to you by the Illinois Labor History Society and The Rick Smith Show. For more information, go to laborhistoryin2.com, like us on Facebook, and follow us on the Twitters at Labor History in 2.
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3: So again, I go back to

0: I think about that kid often. I wonder where he is. Who, look, you know, he understood that, you know, higher ed, that degree was going to be his pathway. Cause we understand now. And then, and I know there's, and I said this a moment ago, that, you know, you got the Mike Rose of the world running out there, you know, saying, you know, oh, you know, we don't all need a college degree. And I don't disagree. We don't all need college degrees, but we do need training. We do need skills. And I think it's something that Mike Rowe would agree with. Even if it's just technical or community college certificate programs, we do need that investment. And I know the right loves to tell me, well, you need to have skin in the game. Well, you know, the pull yourself up by your bootstrap argument only works if you've got boots to put the straps in. You know, just kind of throwing that out there. And I think about myself. Look, you know, there was a period where I would have money and no time to go to school, or no money and time to go to school. They didn't seem to come together at the same time. Now, eventually, over a long haul period of time, I was able to complete my degree and do all of that. But it was much harder than it should have been. And I argue that, you know, for the public, the greatest return on investment is the next level of education, be it higher ed, be it the next level of vocational training, all of that stuff. And it should be affordable. The training should be accessible and well-funded, and then connected to actual jobs rather than financed through crushing student debt. Because what we've done to a couple of generations and said, well, you know, if you want that golden ticket, if you want access to our American dream, you got to believe in yourself. You got to invest in yourself. And you got to then have an 18-year-old kid decide, am I going to take out $100,000 in debt? And to be honest, you know, I think back to when I was a young kid. They were on campus handing out credit cards. You could get a hat and a $500 limit credit card, you know, because you're now an adult. And they were handing them out. And it was one of the greatest lessons of my life, to be honest, because they gave me just enough rope, well, to cause myself trouble, not to hang myself. And it was a $500 credit card limit, which back in the mid-80s was still a lot of money. When minimum wage was $335, $500 was a lot of money. And almost immediately, I ran that up to the maximum. It took me 2 years to pay it back because didn't have the money. And I looked at the amount of interest that I paid, because, of course, it was high because they got me. And I haven't paid interest since because I learned a lesson. And the lesson was don't misuse debt. Use it when you need it, but don't use it on Cheetos or nonsense. And you go, but Rick, how is that a comparison to education? We make decisions with play money because we don't really have a concept. I didn't know what $500 was then. Didn't know what that kind of debt meant. I think about my kids, and I'm keenly aware of all of this, and I've tried to train them in a way that they are as well. I never had that advantage, and a lot of kids don't, especially poor and working class kids. And this is where my focus is, because look, the elite, they're going to be fine. The wealthy, they're going to be fine. They're going to get their kids what they want and what they need. It's that working class kid that I got this shot. I'm going to go to college and I'm going to get a degree and it's going to be great because, you know, I've read all this stuff because we know it raises wages. You get job security when you've got portable skills. It's all great. I'm going to be a nurse or a teacher or, you know, I'm going to have a career. And then they take out these massive student loans that they're struggling with. And I think it's something we should be working on. We should be fixing. Now, the investment we make in higher education, we all know what this means. It means, you know, in states that have higher, college graduation rates, have higher workers with higher, you know, degree levels. You've got higher wages, you've got more job security, you've got more professionals, you've got more research and innovation and more industry that's working on stuff. the engine of growth and more jobs and more business activity. We know that's higher. We also know it generates more tax revenue so that we can fund public services. If we just wouldn't give it away in billionaire tax cuts, it might actually work. But we also know that your higher educational attainment does lead to better health and life expectancy. We know there's good stuff. Produces informed, engaged voters. People who want to be active in civic responsibility in their community. And that idea of having some upward mobility is there. And allows for some resilience as changes happen. It allows people to adapt. Because understand, an education isn't just learning how to regurgitate facts and how to put, you know, round holes and round pegs in round holes. It's about being able to critically think and solve problems. It's one of the things that I've tried to instill in my kids that they understand. But it's just not about what you're learning here. It's the fact that you're learning how to learn, how to analyze, how to synthesize problems and then solve them. And also how not to get hung up on the wrong problems. Kind of like our political system in this moment. There's a lot of stuff we should be doing, but we ain't. This higher ed being part of that seems like a good idea that, as Patrick pointed out, numerous other states have done. But I do find it interesting that California had been a state that had free education for years for their state system and for all that, and it was Ronald Reagan who undid it all. I find that ironic. Want to hear your thoughts? Rick at the RickSmithShow.com. Miss any portion of the program, podcast. And as always, thanks for being here. We'll see you back here next time.
1: 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Until next time, this has been The Rick Smith Show, where working people come to talk. 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
2: AP News, I'm Marcela Sanchez. President Trump's administration plans to impose sanctions on another bank this week as it intensifies its efforts to economically isolate Iran. Treasury Secretary Scott Bessent spoke to the AP ahead of Group of 20 meetings in Asheville, North Carolina, where he's expected to individually meet with his counterparts from the world's major and developing economies to encourage cooperation against Iran. The National Park Service says one person has died and about 15 people are missing or unaccounted for after a major flash flood at the Grand Canyon. The flooding also knocked out the only water pipeline serving tourists and residents. Starting today, tourists will not be able to stay overnight at lodges or hotels in the park because of a limited water supply. AP correspondent Julie Walker reports on the latest tit-for-tat in the war over Lake Ontario, which Trump renamed Lake America.
3: President Trump and Ontario Premier Doug Ford trading barbs over what to call a lake straddling Canada and the U.S. Ford on ABC this week.
4: It was like something out of Saturday Night Live when he signed a document saying change to Lake America. It's no one's going to call it Lake of America. It's been Lake Ontario for hundreds of years.
3: Trump doubling down, reposting a meme showing Canada geese with his hair firing rifles as they protect Lake America.
4: Canadians love the American people. We differentiate between the great American people and the president.
3: The kerfuffle began over tariffs, with Trump slapping a 50% tax on $20 billion worth of Canadian imports. Canada firing back with the same tax on American goods. Friday, Trump signing an order renaming Lake Ontario Lake America. Saturday, Ford erecting a giant billboard reading Lake Ontario Now and Always. I'm Julie Walker.
2: This is AP News. A long shuttered New Orleans hospital that treated patients during Hurricane Katrina is being brought back to life. The AP's Donna Border has more.
5: Dr. Lee Hamm walks through Charity Hospital in New Orleans, where he worked during Hurricane Katrina. It's been shuttered since the tragedy, but it's getting a new lease on life.
6: It doesn't look like it did before. a lot of deterioration.
5: The massive hospital is about to become a medical research hub, spearheaded by Tulane University, a $500 million project. Michael Fitz is Tulane University's president.
7: Now it's being brought back in a way that makes the same commitment to the community in terms of healthcare, research. It's a commitment to medical research for the 22nd century.
5: I'm Donna Water.
2: And I'm Marcela Sanchez, AP News.
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8: From the Weatherology Weather Center, I'm meteorologist Jennifer Wojcicki. Sunshine mixed with clouds at times today with a slight chance of thunderstorms.
9: Daytime highs approaching 88. Southwest winds 8 to 15 miles per hour.
8: Partly cloudy skies tonight, slight chance for storms.
9: Lows dip down to about 75.
8: Sunshine mixed with clouds at times tomorrow, slight chance of thunderstorms.
9: High temperatures reach up to 90.
8: That's your latest Chicago weather update. Right now, it's 75 degrees.
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16: 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Welcome to the August 31st. 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August 31st, Devin. 2026 edition of Choose Views. 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There you can get Choose Views featured interviews, Joan Esposito live, local and progressive, Patty Vasquez, it's driving you home, and it's the Democracy Stupid with Edwin Eisendrath. Out Chicago, our other great shows and interviews, and all the good stuff that we do on the weekends. Make sure that you are tuning in. Evenings, Politics Bar, and the Matt McNeil Show, as well as the Gailey Show. That's how you plug into the work that we're doing here at WCPT. And by all means, it's the Heartland Signal, the place you want to be. I'm making up a song. Some of the things that are happening over in Heartland Signal. The policies we're proposing are the stuff that the vast majority of people across political divides say are a good idea. That comes from Iowa Democratic Governor candidate Rob Sand tells Politico's Jonathan Martin that he can get so much done even with a GOP majority in the legislature. Sounds like he's ready to get into the fight. Some other great stories from the Midwest. It's like spaceships from Planet Billionaire here in our wonderful Wisconsin background that nobody saw coming. Wisconsin Democratic candidate from the 6th District, Brad Smith, talks about the social impact and sends out a warning about the massive data centers that are popping up under a cover of darkness, increasing energy bills and straining natural resources. So whether it's issues that are related to income and economics and crime in a community, or it's data centers that are coming in, they're coming into communities that have lesser power, whether it be a rural white community or it be a urban, even suburban a community of color, black community, Hispanic or Latino community. The data centers and the lack of focus on extraction, how the data center or companies are extracting from those communities, is that's the issue. It's what they're extracting rather than what they're putting back into the community. And this is no different. I shouldn't say it's no different. It's similar to what I remember in the late 60s, early 70s, into the mid 70s, even more specifically. I watched as communities changed in big cities. A lot of it was driven by white flight, post the height, if you will, of the civil rights movement in the late 60s, early 70s, and the number of folks that were coming back from Vietnam and all the things that were taking place that were part of social change. There was a huge amount of white flight. There's a huge amount of folks who did not want to see black folks who were climbing the economic and social ladder be in communities that had been white for a long time. And these weren't just people that were migrating from the South per se. These are people that were moving, meaning black people, specifically, that were moving in and around metropolitan areas. So there's a lot of things that have happened in communities of color, specifically the African-American community, for decades. And it's always been about taking resources out of those communities and putting them into other communities, specifically white communities. And I'll give an example of a story that goes back probably 10 years now. I was having a conversation with a former friend, and we split up on an issue regarding race and Black Lives Matter. We're no longer friends, and I proudly say that because the statements that came from her and her husband were unacceptable. So my wife and I decided to kick him to the curb. And it started with a question that was asked about, we were sitting in our backyard and asked the question, why is the city of Chicago, why are neighborhoods in the city of Chicago so awful? And Tommy, these are people that moved to Chicago about 25 years ago and lived out in Naperville, raised their daughters and went to the high school there in Naperville. And asked the question, is the city of Chicago, filled with so much crime, and why are there so many people that are, living in these bad neighborhoods in the city of Chicago? And I asked her to be specific, and she said she was talking about, the west side and the south side and even some areas on the north side. And I was like, I said, do you understand how the town of Naperville, the community of Naperville was developed? And she said, well, no, I mean, we've lived there for X number of years at the time. I think it was like 10 years or so. But, we love it and it's great and it's got all these things and blah, blah, blah, blah, blah. And I was like, okay, so do a little history. And if you look at how many suburbs of the city of Chicago, not all, but many, and largely those that are off the primary freeways, the expressways, were developed and built, it's because a lot of the resources were extracted from black communities and other communities of color and some white communities, frankly, to build the surrounding suburbs. That's just a history lesson of how it's a broad brush. And it's how I answered her question. I said, these communities just didn't pop up because they had all the resources, both mental, the educational resources, the brain trust resources, the financial resources and all the rest. It's because they came from the dominant production of what was taking place in the city of Chicago. And, I gave her more information and all that, but that started to take us down this path of everything that was asked by her was about race and about why this community is this, why this community was a certain way. And it was just my real quick way of seeing that she saw things from the lens of think about people who talk about pulling themselves up from their bootstraps. I reminded her that you're living in a community that grew out of the growth of a major metropolitan area, which is how so many suburban areas do develop. Not in every single case, but don't make it a situation where you get to pit your feeling that communities of color have issues because your community just showed up one day. In many cases, those communities, circling back to the conversation about data centers, and I didn't know I would talk about this morning, but when I saw this piece from what the congressman in Wisconsin is saying, this is an example. Data centers are going to once again rob resources of the community. It's already happening, whether it be natural resources or other economic resources, and they're going to redistribute those. So I get a little frothy when people talk about this sort of thing about why those communities are a certain way, and not recognizing when we hear people say, well, we can't raise taxes on the rich because that's a redistribution of wealth. Data centers are a modern day version of redistribution of wealth, largely out of communities that are of color and communities that may be not of color, but economically distraught, white rural communities. So I care about it all, because at the end of the day, those dollars are not going back into the pockets of the people that live there. Those resources are not staying in those communities. They are the biggest form of redistribution of wealth that we've ever seen. So we need to, and I'm not just saying data centers, but the economic pull out of communities and sending it to suburban communities. It happens. It's been happening for decades. And let me remind people, it still happens today. So on today's show, who we had going with us, we got Dalton George and Preston Blakely will be with us today. They are the mayor of the town of Boone, North Carolina, and also the mayor of Fletcher in North Carolina. They're going to be with us in the 6:30 hour. Mike Nellis, Democratic strategist and host of Endless Urgency with Mike Nellis, will be with us in the 7 o'clock hour. And Barbara McQuaid, legal analyst, law professor, and co-host of the podcast that you guys are so familiar with, Sisters in Law. She will be joining us in the 7:30 hour. So looking forward to chatting with experts in these spaces, in these fields. Excited to talk with them this morning. Question of the day is something that you guys are aware of in terms of, I hate to call it an anniversary, but it is a memorial is probably the better word, with this Friday being the 25th anniversary or a reminder of the tragedy of 9/11. So the word is out there on the street that Donald Trump has said, I ain't going if I don't get to speak. So what do you guys think? What are your thoughts on Trump threatening not to attend the 9/11 memorial events this Friday if he does not get a chance to be one of the speakers? I'm sure a lot of you have some very interesting comments about that, but that's our question of the day. I want to hear what you have to say. So send us a text message, give us a quick phone call, or post your comments on our Facebook site. Check us out there. Let us know what you think. I'm curious. What do you think about the Orange Menace threatening not to show up at the 9/11 memorial events this Friday? Let us know. We're going to take a quick break. The number is 773-763-9278. 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
6: 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The parade kicks off at 11 a.m. with Eddie Fest running from noon till 5 p.m. and maybe longer. Come find our booth. WCPT will be there and proud in solidarity.
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16: guys. Welcome back to Choose Views on this August 31st, 2026, which means tomorrow's the first day of September. Summer's not over, though. You're not going to convince me it's going to be 90 degrees tomorrow. That's hotter than it will be that it was in some days in July. So there you go. Dolly Parton's business savvy made her a mogul. Dolly Parton's songs made her famous, but her shrewd business instincts made her a mogul worth more than $450 million. How about that, folks? Real earnings throughout her career, which spans some 65 years. Dolly Parton remained steadfast about owning the songs she wrote. By the time she died earlier, or I should say last week, her catalog was valued at $120 million. The music wasn't her sole revenue stream. As Dolly Parton expanded into film and authored children's books, Dollywood, the theme park she opened in 1986, created thousands of jobs in Dolly Parton's native Tennessee. So kudos to you, Dolly, for all the good stuff you did. And we're going to talk about Dolly for a while because of just what we read. Her expansiveness in terms of the money that she made, the worth of her brand, but also the work that she did to reach out to so many people. More parents skip college loans so kids aren't crushed by debt. As parents calculate the cost of college education, many are reaching the same conclusion. They shouldn't foot the entire bill, according to Bloomberg. That's 41% of U.S. families as they plan to work toward covering college costs in hopes of providing their children a financial head start. That's up from 37% in 2024 per Fidelity Investments and a survey that they conducted. Debates over exploding tuitions have shifted to the onerous loans suffocating young grads. And Fidelity's long-term numbers do bear it out. Retirement account balances shrink 20% for those under 50 with student debt. That's not good. Your quirky hobby could snag you your next job. AI is pushing out resumes that all look the same, according to one expert, the Wall Street Journal. Let's bring the human back. That's the advice more recruiters are giving to white-collar candidates seeking to stand out in a competitive labor market. It's a reversal from the mid-2010s when common wisdom said to stick with core professional and educational experiences. Now, proponents urge applicants to mention pastimes whose skills translate naturally into workplace advantages and avoid anything too vague or wholly afield from the position that they are applying for. And last but not least, Starbucks scraps the smoky powder after a barista uproar. If you're a Starbucks fan, they have removed an ingredient called, quote, blending powder from its stores after employees complained about troubling health symptoms related to its use. The ingredient was made to thicken a line of specialty drinks called blended refreshers. But the barista said that it was like a smoke cloud, difficult not to inhale, and some reported skin irritations and asthma attacks. Partners and customers can feel confident in the ingredients we use, according to a Starbucks spokesperson who spoke with the New York Times. Earlier this week, the coffee chain kicked off what is called pumpkin spice latte season. I think that started on Saturday. So there you go, guys. A couple of quick Choose Views news items on this August 31st, 2026. All righty. What's happening here at WCPT? 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He's also founder of the Come Together Project. That's Live Local and Progressive weekdays, 2 to 5 here on WCPT, HeartlandSignal.com, and TuneIn. 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Tuesday, Paul Shavari will be back with guest co-host Ken Mejia Beal. 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And then tomorrow, I'll be joined by Lakeisha Womack, who's a candidate for Congress in North Carolina's 14th district. and Alexandra Natapoff, who is a Harvard Law School professor and co-editor of America Unfinished, 250 Years of Law and Governance. And then Thursday, I'll talk to radio host Karen Hunter, who is part of the Sirius XM Urban View team. And on Friday, Chicago Mayor Brandon Johnson will be joining me here in studio. So don't miss it. And by all, talking about not to miss, it's the Heartland Signal free newsletter. 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It's a great newsletter, guys. You want to check that out. Have that as part of your, you know, your arsenal. So make sure you're making your way over to heartlandsignal.com, as I always say, and make sure you're talking to folks about the great work that our news team does there. All right, today's segment of Something to Chew On has to do with a story that may or may not have flown under the radar, or may not be getting a ton of attention right now. Don't know what will happen today in the mainstream news, mainstream media. But and you guys may already know a little bit about this, but I wanted to just to lay down some thoughts real quickly. The U.S. and Venezuela have struck an oil deal. Some might say it was forced on them. That gives the United States majority control over 65 million barrels of Venezuelan oil reserves through a 100-year agreement. Okay. Now, on one side of this, some of the experts are saying that it's going to provide some energy security for the United States because it'll more than double the U.S. oil reserves and is a hedge against declining domestic oil production or shale production. Some say that it'll provide the United States with a little bit of a foothold in blocking China and Russia's influence in Latin America. Those are two sides. Those are some of the geopolitical and reserve benefits, if you will, of this happening. So in that space, I can say kudos if that is important to us, and it is. The other side of it is that many times these types of deals do, well, let's not say many times, every time these types of deals go down, the question comes into mind as to how will it really affect oil prices globally and certainly here in the United States of America. So I did a very little bit of research to keep this as brief as possible. They're based on the data that I've received from whether it be ABC, whether it be Al Jazeera, to get some foreign influence, is that there's not going to be the perceived impact right now that this is being presented as by the administration. Great deal. We won. I mean, you know, the normal bluster that comes from Trump and his lackeys. But the perception is also that this is going to have an effect on oil prices. And it's not. And some experts say it may actually cause Middle Eastern oil to be more expensive and Brent crude to be more expensive, which could actually raise oil prices in the immediate future, because the Middle Eastern oil, or let's call it OPEC, which is what it is going to look at this as a threat to their production and the purchase of their production. And if that's the case, we aren't going to see any immediate relief. So it's a long way home to say we aren't going to see immediate relief. And that's how this is being presented by the Trump administration in many ways. Experts do note the agreement will not lower current gas prices because upgrading Venezuela's neglected infrastructure and heavy sour crude will take years. So the question that I ask is, who's going to pay for that while we're spending time getting that oil and having it be taken from crude to an actual usable gas that everybody can depend on at the pumps? The backlash is that also the interim government under Delcy Rodriguez faces some fierce local accusations of selling out national sovereignty and natural resources, which could create some political nightmares for her. But the economic promise that the Trump administration is trying to sell us on, that this is going to bring down oil prices, In other words, what I want you guys to make sure you're hearing is, if you hear people say this Venezuelan deal is going to bring down oil prices, bring down the price of gas at the pump, beware, because all the experts, and I mean the ones that really understand this, say that because of the long-term production timelines that and how this will be earmarked, that these costs will certainly, or this effort, this deal, will not bring down oil prices in the immediate future. So beware that they use it as a tactic to say that, see, we've cut this deal to bring down your gas prices as a way to distract you from what's going on right now with this war in Iran. But there you go. Something to chew on. We're going to take a quick break. The number is 773-763-9278. I'm Richard Chu. Keep it locked in. We'll be right back with more of Chu's Views.

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7: From the Weatherology Weather Center, I'm meteorologist Jennifer Wojcicki. Sunshine mixed with clouds at times, today with a slight chance of thunderstorms.
8: Daytime highs approaching 88. Southwest winds 8 to 15 miles per hour.
7: Partly cloudy skies, tonight slight chance for storms.
8: Lows dip down to about 75.
7: Sunshine mixed with clouds at times, tomorrow slight chance of thunderstorms.
8: High temperatures reach up to 90.
7: That's your latest Chicago weather update. Right now, it's 75 degrees.
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10: All right, guys, welcome back to Choose Views. Thanks for being with us this morning. I've got to say this. It's just going to be fun to say. If when we make a little bit of a mistake, we got to clean it up on aisle 7. 9/11 is next, not this Friday. I meant next Friday. So just in case that came out the wrong way. But, you know, some people are already saying good that they're glad that Trump is saying he's not going to show up if he doesn't get a chance to speak. So nobody loses. I don't think anybody loses there. Just have it be about the responders and their families and the folks who were who lost family members there, and give a darn about Donald Trump showing up. All right. So we are halfway there. We are this morning talking with the two of the great mayors of small towns in North Carolina, Dalton George and Preston Blakely, who are the mayors respectively of Boone, North Carolina, and Fletcher, North Carolina. So we're going to dive right into the deep end of the pool and say good morning, fellas. Welcome, Mayor Blakely, to Choose Views. Good to have you back again.
11: Good morning. We're glad to be here. Thank you.
10: That's great. I know that we're waiting on your partner, and you don't live here, to join us in a bit. But for the time being, it'll be just you and me. We'll just ride on down the road. it's been a bit since we talked, but tell us what's going on in your great town. Tell us what's happening there in North Carolina more broadly, and then we can get into a couple of more specific items.
11: Yeah, sure. Absolutely. And thank you again for having me. I'm super, super glad and excited to be here again. Lots going on in North Carolina. We had a couple of really high profile races happening that have the potential to really impact what our Congress looks like, particularly Roy Cooper and Michael Wadley has been a high profile race. That's actually ran under the radar a little bit, but
10: yeah,
11: I'm feeling confident that Roy Cooper can pull it off. He was a two-term governor here in North Carolina, and I believe a three-term attorney general. And so he's very well-liked, very popular. And then in the western part of the state where I live at, in the 11th Congressional District of North Carolina, we just had a little bit of a shakeup there. It's historically been a pretty safe Republican seat. Jamie Ager, a Democrat here, is running for the seat. And Chuck Edwards, who was our congressman, decided not to run for re-election now after a bout of controversies with some inappropriate conduct. And he's been replaced by Jennifer Balcom, who's a state rep here. And so that seat is going to be really looked at, I think, not only in North Carolina, but across the nation. And I think I believe I read somewhere if Democrats win that seat this November, we've not had a good night. We've had a great night. So we're looking forward to seeing what happens there.
10: Yeah, the Roy Cooper his background and then the way that you kind of broke it down is incredible. His background, his work for the state has been exactly what the Senate needs right now, because he's got that state experience and then that statewide experience as a former governor. And I think bringing that sort of executive leadership to Washington is a good thing right now, because he's listened to the people of the state. He's only gotten elected because he's been able to talk to everybody or to every faction in every community in the state. So talk to us, Mayor, about what you are seeing throughout the country in this space. And what I mean by that is I've talked to a number of elected officials in different parts of the country and those that are running for office. And one of the common threads is that they are, I'll say finally, no disrespect, but finally listening to the constituency and listening to what they are saying needs to get done. How does that match up with not just Roy Cooper, for example, but really anybody that's running in your state and many and the other 49 in the country? How important is that in your eyes right now?
11: I think it's incredibly important, right? I mean, we really need to meet people where they're at, have those conversations on the ground. I think we've gotten so far away from actually just having those kitchen table conversations with people and talking about the issues that matter to them on a day-to-day basis. You know, the economy feels like it's in shambles. It's expensive here. People are worried about schools. They're worried about their medical bills, student debt, right? And people are intimately worried about those issues. And another layer in West North Carolina, we're worried about Hurricane Helene recovery still, right? And so
10: has that been 2 years now, Mayor? I'm sorry, I got my dates off.
11: We're coming up on a 2-year anniversary at the end of September. And so it's been 2 years, and we still need a significant amount of resources for our collective recovery. And so to be able to show up here on the ground and talk to the people and meet them where they're at is incredibly important. A lot of kudos to our current governor, Josh Stein, who I think has really taken that and run with it. I mean, I don't think I've seen any other governor in West North Carolina as much as him. And so I do think the politicians are starting to realize how much it means to really show up and shake somebody's hand and ask them what's happening in your life and how can I help you. Josh Stein done that exceptionally well. And Roy Cooper's done that exceptionally well. He did that after Hurricane Helene hit. I remember walking around in the park in Fletcher, and he's assessing the damage, and we're talking about the resources that we need, not only here in Fletcher for our recovery, but across Western North Carolina. And so these folk are showing up in ways that I think hasn't happened in the past. And for that, I think we're really grateful, and a better nation, and we have better communities because of it.
10: Do you feel like, or do you think that folks that may have traditionally voted red or voted Republican, whether it be for state offices or statewide offices or federal in case of Congress or Senate, that simple act, and this is what went through my mind, Mayor Blakey, when you said this, that simple act of shaking the person's hand, going to them, meeting them where they are, as a phrase has been used, and you just said yourself, Is that helping folks, for lack of better words, sort of cross over or say this guy or this lady, this man or this woman, they do really care. They showed up. And so you've got a person that might be in a quote, deeply red part of the state that says, okay, even if it's something as nuanced as, all right, I'll give them a shot. Are you seeing that? Or do you have it stories or situations where that's occurring in your interactions with people?
11: Absolutely. I think that is occurring. I can speak for myself. You know, Fletcher is a deeply red community, and I am by far not a conservative person, right? And so I'm elected at 27 as mayor, elected to council at 25, right? I'm a young black, was a young black man. I still am at 31 years old. And my community is just about 4% black and nearly 90% white. And again, very conservative. It's not a community that looks like me. And I took a lot of time to go out and meet people and talk to them about day-to-day issues and connected with them on a really more intimate base. And I think that really connects with voters, and it gives those people something to vote for. I mean, it's like the Mamdani. Mm-hmm. You know, we see Mayor Mamdani out there. He's saying what he's going to do, and then he's reporting back to people how he's doing it, right? And I think that matters tremendously, and I think that really makes headway for Democratic politicians in our communities and across our nation.
10: Do you okay? So you mentioned Mira Mandami. So I'll just inject this into the conversation. And I said that, and you started smiling. So that's where I'm going. Every time I see him in pretty much any environment, one that might be viewed as a stressful political environment, or one that might be viewed as playing tennis in a suit, and everything in between. He's smiling. There's a good energy around him. He's bringing a good vibe to people. And of course, it's New York City. So that's, you know, he does have some layups there with nobody guarding him, to use the best. You know, it is New York City.
11: Right.
10: But are you feeling, or maybe are you trying to project some of that same good energy to people, no matter, you know, what they look like, where they come from, how they may have voted in the past? Are you taking that similar type of vibe to the people that might be hardcore right conservative Republicans? And is it working, or how is it working if it is?
11: Yeah, I mean, and a lot of to your point, Mamdani has, I think, a little bit of an easier election in New York, right? But I think the model, right, it still matters and it still works. And I think, again, people are really craving that authenticity. That's they're craving a genuine politician, again, that is going to show up in their communities. And, you know, go to that national night out like I am tonight that got canceled from a couple of weeks ago. And, you know, we're going to be talking with law enforcement. We're going to be talking with our first responders. We're going to be talking with, you know, community members, you know, making that connection. And, you know, a lot of folks that show up in that space typically are conservative, right? And so I'm going to show up. I'm going to shake their hands. I'm going to talk to them about the reasons I care about policing, right? The reasons why, you know, I think maybe there's some reform needed. And hopefully they can understand me and hear me out. Because I'm standing there in their face and I'm telling them why I care about these things and why I think reform is needed in policing, right? And so I think when we talk about like Jamie Ager here, for example, who's running for Congress against Jennifer Balcom for this now open seat, he's a farmer here and he's a Democrat. And that is connecting with people tremendously. And they're saying, hey, you know, we're in rural Western North Carolina. There's farmers everywhere. Jamie really gets what we do. He gets the plight of farmers here. He gets how this administration has not been friendly to farmers, right? Mm-hmm. He gets it. And so when he has that broad understanding and he's going out there and he's meeting people, it makes tremendous progress for us.
10: Talk a little bit about, before we go to this first break, the impact of having a strong Democratic chair in Anderson Clayton and the work that she's done, not just in the state of North Carolina, but throughout the country. I talked to a couple people recently who said that she could very well be, or her, the type of leadership she's shown could be the type of leadership that the national DNC could use. Talk a little bit about that, if you could.
11: Yeah, Anderson Clayton is tremendous. She has done a heck of a job here in North Carolina. And for folks that maybe listeners that don't know Anderson Clayton, she's our North Carolina State Democratic Party chair. In her late 20s, got in there in her mid 20s, and she just came in and hit the ground running. And she has raised a tremendous amount of money for candidates for our party here and has really raised up voices and gotten people on the ballot, right, that otherwise would not have been on the ballot. And, you know, I think this year, minus one seat, or maybe it's every seat, we're challenging every state house seat in North Carolina. And a lot of that goes to Anderson Clayton and getting folk excited, getting our message out there. And again, to the point we've been making, meeting people really where they're at, right? Because a lot of rural folk, suburban folk, they just feel left out. And Anderson is really locked in on that. And that matters tremendously to me as somebody who's from, you know, a suburban part of the state or a rural part of the state, depending on where you're at in my county. And meeting those folk, and they're saying, you know, I don't connect with the Democratic Party. Anderson, Jamie, myself, Dalton, George, and Mayor Boone, my co-host, we're all showing up in those spaces. And we're telling those folk, you know, why we matter and why you should support the Democratic Party's message. And a lot of credit to Anderson Clayton on that.
10: Absolutely. Mayor, let's take a quick break. The number is 773-763-9278. I'm Richard Chu. Keep it locked in because when we come back, we're having a little bit more conversation with Mayor Preston Blakely. This is Chu's Views. We'll be right back.
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10: All right, guys, welcome back to Choose Views. Thank you so much for being with us this morning. As always, I'm so honored to talk to folks who are elected officials and people that are running for office. One of the youngest mayors, not just in the state of North Carolina, but in the country for that matter, is Preston Blakely, and he's been and with his partner, mayoral partner Dalton George, the host of a. I love the title of your podcast because sometimes I've said this to you before when we had you on last time, is that people will come to an area or the people that are in an area for a period of time that want to whine and complain and moan and groan, but they don't actually live there. And I love the title of your podcast, Do You Even Live Here? And so I'm going to say this, and you know, it is what it is. I hear, we get a lot of grumblings in Chicago. You know this. You know this as a mayor, but you know this as a citizen of the country, and you know this as a black man as well. We get a lot of rumblings in Chicago. And I love it when people from other places who don't live here or may not have lived here for 10 years, whatever, something happens in Chicago and they immediately start whining about, oh, Chicago's that. And I'm like, do you even live here? So, right. So talk to I'm sorry, man. You could see that coming from a mile away. So,
11: yeah,
10: but talk to us about your podcast and the nature of the conversations that you guys have in that space.
11: Yeah, absolutely. So again, the name of the podcast is, Do You Even Live Here? Which is, you know, a little funny, but also a little confrontational. Because again, to your point, you know, you hear people talk about Chicago in this bad light all the time. But when I go to Chicago, I have the time of my life, and it's one of the most beautiful cities and, you know, fun cities that I get to visit, right? And so, you know, everybody from across the nation has their views about Chicago, and it doesn't feel fair. And, you know, that happens here too, where, you know, we have

0: experienced, hardship and, loss of funding from our state legislature and, raise up those stories. And I think it really gets to what we were talking about again, and that, trying to meet people where they're at and tell their stories, right? Because those stories matter. They connect with people. And I hope it builds, a little bit of a base and some connectivity and community here on the ground in West North Carolina and hopefully across our state too.
1: Are you finding, not just through the podcast, but obviously through your great leadership there, that you're able to pull together the gap? And the gap is the age gap, the generational gap. You know, I would say that the stereotype that a lot of people try to, will lean into, lack of knowledge, lack of finding out more information and research, is that, North Carolina is just a bunch of old folks, versus, the youth that's there in some of the, primary metropolitan areas. How are you pulling that together? How are you getting those? Do you really live here? Do you even live here? Falsehoods kind of banked down to show that the generational age difference isn't that big after all.
0: Yeah. Again, young folk are dealing with some of the same issues that older folk are dealing with. Like, when I go to the grocery store, that same loaf of bread and that carton of eggs, it costs me exceptionally more than, it did a couple of years ago. Right. And when I go to the gas pump, I feel like I'm taking out a loan just to fill up my car. And so that hurts. Right. And so we're trying to bring these issues together and really bridge that gap. Right. And so when we talk about like Gen Zers and millennials, particularly Gen Zers, they have been incredibly politically involved. We talk about some of the elections that they've been involved in, like the 2022 midterms. They came out in record numbers for their age group, and it really compared to baby boomers when they were that age. And I recently heard Congressman Maxwell Farr talking about that on the internet. I'm like, wow, that's so significant, right? And so I think that gap is a little bit smaller than people oftentimes think it is. And I think these young folk are actually showing up. They care about what's happening in their communities, right? They're incredibly politically involved. And we're trying to reach those folk, right? And so it's interesting when we get to walk around the streets of Fletcher and the streets of Boone, and people are talking about, listening to the podcast and learning something from it. And even in some cases, wanting to run for office. Because I'll tell you, it's an interesting conversation where you get stopped on the street and somebody says, we listen to your podcast, and I want to talk about the North Carolina Department of Transportation. That's a young person. And we're like, what's happening? And we're definitely bridging that gap somewhere.
1: That is so cool to hear. And I know it's got to be, one of those things that puts some additional air and energy under your wings, not just as mayor, but as a person that's a citizen of the community and understanding that, we fight together, we can get some of these things done. And I talked to a number of people that and I oftentimes reference David Jolly, former Republican who's become a Democrat. He's running for governor down in Florida, that have said, he said this for the longest time, our ideas are better. They reach more people. They touch more people. They affect more people in a positive way that's providing for rather than taking from. And it seems like you have sort of grasped that, a little bit of that concept in your own way. So talk a little bit about that.
0: Yeah, I come from a working class background. And so I think when we talk about the Republicans and the conservatives, they're always giving the tax breaks and the tax cuts to the billionaires, which is deeply frustrating to me. But the folk that are on the ground, that again, taking out a loan just to fill up the gas tank, right? They get left out of the conversation so often. And that's me, because not only am I a mayor, right, but I'm also a janitor in my family business. And so I think it's an interesting, and it's led to a lot of interesting conversations for me where, I'm able to understand the dignity that working class people have and the plight of working class people and what they go through on a day-to-day basis, because I am one of them and I work with them consistently, right? And so it's deeply frustrating to me when we have administrations that are always bending over for the billionaires, and not only in America, but across this world. Believe not, those working class folk, right? And so when I get to work with those folk and understand them, I get to I do take back what I see, what I talk with those folk about. I take it back behind the dais, and I'm able to make policy that really helps those folk, right? That really makes a difference, that really makes things easier for their lives instead of making lives easier for the billionaires, right, that they're doing in Washington.
1: Yeah, and it's in a lot of the state houses as well where that's happening, where legislation in state legislatures is leaning toward wealthy rather than the not.

0: not. And what's interesting, I was watching some of the campaign ads in Michigan over the weekend, and I saw that what they were trying to do is to tap into the community of people who actually, the Republicans there that are trying to tap into the people who actually have been hurt by Republicans, and they're still leaning to in that direction. And one of the key areas that's that we have it here in Chicago, I think any community in the country has to be concerned about it. One of the people running for Congress from Wisconsin, Wisconsin talked about this, and it's data centers and how data centers. I've changed my narrative a little bit on this in terms of data centers remind me of things that happened in the late 60s and 70s. And that's robbing, taking resources out of communities of color and rural white communities.
1: Yep.
0: And redistributing that, those resources, which is just another form of redistribution of wealth. Yeah. How are you dealing with and navigating through that reality that's taking place in your state?
1: Yeah. And in terms of I think the data centers is a great example. And that's something we've been deeply frustrated with in the state of North Carolina. In the state of North Carolina, we can no longer downzone, which means, you know, if something was allowed there and the zoning was, you know, less dense, we can't change it from there. Like, we can't change it without the approval of everybody, or more dense. We can't make it less dense without the approval of everybody in the adjoining area. Right. And so it has become incredibly difficult to downzone, pretty much virtually impossible. Right. And to your point, it's really just catering to big tech companies. But, you know, here in Fletcher, we kind of bucked it a little bit, and we changed our policy anyways, because we want to make it as hard as possible for the data centers to be able to come in. And actually, right, they're not creating any jobs. They're not making any economic investment here, right? All it does is take up all our resources, all our water, all our energy, and it's going to have a tremendous impact, and it's going to be subsidized, right, by us, right? We're going to be paying the electricity subsidies. We're going to be paying the water subsidies. And we're going to have this humongous data center here that's going to be making a tremendous amount of noise, which I would probably hear the most complaints about. So here in Fletcher, and I know, you know, to give my co-host Dalton some credit, he was one of the first communities in North Carolina to pass a moratorium on data centers. And so they figured it out. And, you know, right after that, for us, we just straight out banned them in all zoning districts, whether it was legal or not, because we said we're going to make it as hard as possible. We're going to make it so unattractive for them to come here. They don't want to go, they're not going to want to do the legal battle. You're going to have to go somewhere else. And so we've done all we can, right, despite what our state legislatures are doing, and despite what our Congress is doing to really protect the folk here on the ground, working class folk here in North Carolina.
0: It's a bigger deal than people are realizing. Bill Gates even said last week that this is, he talked about it in terms of AI, but I put them, they're first cousins in terms of AI and data centers, because of what the data is using, being accumulated for, is to support the results that are coming out of AI. So that being said, not to, for you, either you or I, to get any further in the weeds that I'm not going to drag you into this conversation. But the thing for me, Mayor, is that the resources that are being snatched from the community and being redistributed, it is happening. People want to push back and say that's not happening. It is, because if it's taking the natural resources to build a data center and to fuel a data center, essentially, and then the receipts are going to the millionaire and billionaire class, that's a redistribution of resources and wealth. It's just that simple. So some people don't want to get there because they don't want to have to acknowledge it. But we appreciate your hard work, Mayor Blakely. And I'll ask you to let our listeners know here throughout the country and right there in North Carolina how to find you and how to get involved in the work that you're doing in your city and in your state.
1: Yeah, thank you all so much for having me. Again, my name is Preston Blakely. I'm Mayor of Fletcher, North Carolina. You can follow me on all social media at PrestonB_NC. Please listen to the podcast on Spotify, Apple Podcasts. It's called Do You Even Live Here? And you can find us on social media at You Live Here Pod.
0: Fantastic. Thanks for being with us. Got to have you back again. Go get your dynamic duo partner and make sure that we can have a conversation with both of you guys next time. But thanks for hanging out with us, Mayor Blake. We appreciate it.
1: Thanks for having me.
0: All right. Take care. Bye now. All right, guys, we'll take a quick break. The number is 773-763-9278. I'm Richard Chu. Keep it locked in. We'll be right back with more of Chu's Views and Mike Nellis.
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10: AP News, I'm Marcela Sanchez. The United Arab Emirates has intercepted an Iranian drone over its territorial waters. The defense ministry says today's attack comes after U.S. forces yesterday struck Iranian rocket launchers on an Iranian island. Iran responded by launching missiles at U.S. sites in Jordan. AP correspondent Julie Walker reports on what we know about President Trump's deal giving U.S. access to vast oil reserves in Venezuela.
11: There's a lot not immediately clear about President Trump's deal giving the U.S. a stake in Venezuela's vast oil reserves. He's calling it the biggest oil deal ever in the South American country. Venezuela's acting president describes it as a step toward economic recovery that will modernize the country's oil industry. No text of any agreement has been released yet. It's not publicly known how soon the reserves could be drilled and who will pay to make it happen. Trump says the deal will help lower gas prices, but experts have repeatedly warned Venezuela's dilapidated oil infrastructure will take years and billions of dollars to repair. A substantial boost in production is not expected to happen quickly. The average price of gas in the U.S. was about $4.08 a gallon Saturday, according to AAA. The average price the same time last year, $3.20. I'm Julie Walker.
10: Rescuers are trying to find trapped workers in hydroelectric plant tunnels after catastrophic flooding in Nepal and Tibet killed at least 900 people and left more than 4,700 missing. Closing statements are scheduled today in one of hip-hop's most anticipated trials involving Dwayne Davis, the man accused of orchestrating the death of Tupac Shakur. Shares were mixed in Europe and Asia, and U.S. futures declined. This is AP News. AP correspondent Brica Ann Garcia reports on the sentencing of a Unification Church leader to 2 years in prison by a South Korean court.
12: A court in Seoul, South Korea, has sentenced Unification Church leader Hak Ja-han to 2 years in prison. Supporters gathered outside the courthouse as she is taken into the building in a wheelchair. The Seoul Central District Court issued the ruling against Han, who was earlier charged with bribery and other corruption allegations. Han is the widow of the church founder's son, Myung Moon. She was arrested last year and charged with instructing church officials to bribe the wife of conservative former president Yoon Suk-yeol and a high-profile politician close to Yoon. She was also charged with embezzling church funds and ordering the destruction of evidence of her gambling activities in the U.S. I'm Rika Ann Garcia.
10: 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I'm Marcela Sanchez, AP News.
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14: From the Weatherology Weather Center, I'm meteorologist Jennifer Wojcicki. Sunshine mixed with clouds at times today with a slight chance of thunderstorms. Daytime highs approaching 88. Southwest winds 8 to 15 miles per hour. Partly cloudy skies tonight. Slight chance for storms. Lows dip down to about 75. Sunshine mixed with clouds at times tomorrow. Slight chance of thunderstorms. High temperatures reach up to 90. That's your latest Chicago weather update. Right now, it's 75 degrees.
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0: 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You're back on Chew Views.
1: Hey guys, welcome back. Welcome back to Chew's Views. I'm Richard Chew, and thank you for tuning in this morning. Once again, my dancing partner decided to come on camera and show his dance moves. I feel like we're Franz and Hans. You remember that from back in the late night?
2: I do.
1: Yeah, that.
2: I just wanted you to see my Trumpian moves there, like that.
1: Well, yours are okay. All right, there's the Trump. The other one was a little bit better. It was more Mike Nellis.
2: I have a little bit of rhythm. I don't have a lot.
1: That's all you need. You need two beats. One back, one forward. One back, one forward. One side to the side. One side to the side.
2: There's a movie from my childhood, First Kid with Sinbad. It was a Disney movie.
1: Yes.
2: And he's like, you know what I'm talking about?
1: Yeah.
2: And he's teaching the kid how to dance, and he's showing him moves. He's going, I'm not doing nothing, but it looks good.
1: But it looks good.
2: I think about that every time I dance.
1: That's all that matters. I'm telling you, one step forward, one step back, one to the side, one to the side. If that's all you got, you move in a tiny little space. And I think about the you and I do this. You're blushing and I'm blushing and you can't see.
2: Is this good radio for people?
1: I think under the craziness that we are right now, Mike, they probably appreciate folks like us enjoying the moment and appreciating each other as best we can, because so I think it is good radio. I think it is good podcast, because folks are asking for a little bit of a release the pressure. It's good to see you, man. I'm glad you're well.
2: You too. Thank you.
1: I gotta tell you, I'm gonna say this to you respectfully. You are a blessed dude because your father's still here and you can chop it up with him. I know you know that, but I'm gonna say it anyhow. Yeah. And so it was cool to see you and your pops have a conversation about a number of things this past week. To bring us up to speed on that conversation and how that went with your dad, and you guys talked about a few things that I thought were pretty cool, but how did that come about, and to have another moment of Nellis and Nellis?
2: Yeah, well, for folks that don't know, I have a show with my father now that we're doing every Thursday on my Substack. You can find it at endlessurgency.com, Thursday at 4 o'clock Central. My father's a 34-year veteran of the FBI, 3-time Trump voter, very conservative. I've been tussling with him since I was able to speak, basically, but certainly since I became politically active around, 13, 14. So we feel very differently about the way the world works, but we still love each other. And I think we're able to have relatively productive conversations. And so like last week we got into flock cameras and ICE and stuff like that and talked about privacy, because I thought that was an interesting combo with my father, who tends to have, an abundance of trust for law enforcement, which I think is well-placed given his life. But like we talked about flock cameras and actually got him to move a little bit on understanding why people are so concerned about them. So it was good. To me, I view my show, and it's very early. That was only we've done 4 shows total, but only 2 episodes of what we're calling Nellis versus Nellis. And we just did a couple pilots like last 6 months or so to just sort of see if we like doing it. There's another show out there. I forget the name of it, but there's a guy and his wife who interview like their parents. Mm-hmm. And they're kind of like, for lack of a better term, they're like goobery MAGA types. And I've always hated that, because the bit that you're watching is that these people are idiots and you're kind of laughing at them. And I wanted people to see an actual person who's voted for Donald Trump, who I think is pretty skeptical of what Trump is doing now, but doesn't trust the Democrats, but just to have like an actual rational conversation with somebody. I just think that's healthy, because I'm not, holding back on what I believe in. My father knows who I am and what I believe in, but it's good for people to model that, because a lot of us have become very disconnected from our family, very disconnected from our friends over politics. And I think, forget partisan politics for a second, there's a group of people above that, these wealthy corporate billionaires, these tech guys like Elon Musk, the Epstein class. They pit us against each other. And I would rather have productive combos with people that I disagree with, in the hopes that we can find the stuff we agree with, because we're all getting taken advantage of by a very small group of people right now.
1: Yeah. And that comes through in the conversation with your father. And it struck me, a couple of things struck me. The one I said, in terms of the blessing of having your dad still here rolling with you and having, good conversations, heated as they may be. But my dad taught me something years ago, Mike. He said, don't agree with everybody on anything. And that starts with yourself. So it was always about checking, what your own beliefs are and making sure, you're checking yourself. So it's a good conversation, and I highly recommend you guys listen to Mike anyhow on Endless Urgency. If you don't, please make sure that you do. But I wanted to ask you about flock cameras. A lot of people don't know what they are, but what – I'm going to ask the question this way. Why do you think that people are in support of them and then conversely, why people are opposing them. I think that that's really, we hear flock cameras and we go, ah, but let's talk about that for a second.
2: Yeah. Well, they're throwing up these cameras everywhere basically. And they're tracking traffic. Right. And the pro argument behind them is that they're tracking license plates to make it easier for police to solve crimes, right? Somebody goes missing, you'll be able to find them. Somebody robs a bank, they drive away. It's a lot easier for you to locate them. And like, that's a fine argument. And I understand where people are coming from. I think it's at least for the good faith individuals. Like, by the way, Peter Thiel and Palantir are huge investors in Flock, which gives me a lot of pause because I'm concerned.
1: Yeah.
2: About concentrations of wealth and power in the country right now. Again, we have a handful of people that control all of our data. You basically have no privacy rights in the country anymore. And you can take that back to the Patriot Act. But like, our phones are listening to us right now. If I mention that I need a new waffle iron, I'm going to get ads for a new waffle iron on Instagram. And I probably just did that to myself because I have my phone right next to me. So your smart TVs are listening to you, like even when they're not on. And I just think people are increasingly frustrated with, when am I alone? When do I have an opportunity to just be myself? Like, why does every major corporation need to have my information? Why does every law enforcement agency need to have my information? And my father's argument would be, if you've done nothing wrong, there's no problem with a camera everywhere on your corner just taking a photo of you, which I get it. But if we're living in a world where we could have a president like Donald Trump who will abuse his power to go after his political enemies, that seems very dangerous to me. You also have an issue of, and I'm sure it's a small number of police officers. Let me be clear about that. The vast majority of cops are, you know, good, decent human beings doing a very difficult job. But you have these stories that are coming out about cops that are tracking their ex-girlfriends via flock cameras and getting in trouble for it. And the reason that you have laws that are put in place, the reason that you have protections, the reason you have something like a constitution to protect your fundamental right to privacy is for when people go crazy and do things like that. So it isn't for the vast majority of us. It's for the small handful of people. Like, it's the same reason you have murder laws, right? Like, Richard, you and I aren't going to murder somebody if you take away the law because there's a fundamental morality clause in there, but you have those laws to prosecute people who do those things.
1: Right.
2: And hopefully put the fear of God into somebody to stop and go, I don't want to spend the rest of my life in jail. So I think to me, it's, I worry about a world where the wrong type of politician is in power, has access to all of our data, can easily find all of us like that, which they already can do through the Patriot Act and so many other different surveillance programs.
1: Right.
2: But now you're giving that power to Peter Thiel and Elon Musk and a bunch of other tech billionaires. And it seems scary to me. And so I don't think that I think the negatives outweigh the positives, right? Like, there's a Ben Franklin quote that I'm going to butcher, which is like, I don't want to sacrifice my liberty for safety.
1: Yeah.
2: And I still think that's right. Like, he was thinking about that correctly.
1: Well, and that I'm glad you highlighted the small, I hate to use small, I highlighted the person that is, or groups of people that might be the least among us. And when I say least among us, I don't always mean economic. This is one of the things that we learned from Dolly Parton is the least among us doesn't mean the least in terms of economic, because some of the people that she supported were having some hell thrown at them. And they're pretty wealthy people at the time, but they just were, there were some social things going on that Dolly stepped in and said, I got you. What was my point here? The least among us are the people that you highlighted that may be most impacted by flock camera data gathering gone haywire. And right. Let's multiply that when you have someone who's got money and access to power. And it becomes, you know, Doge gone, you know, the access to information like Doge has on steroids.
2: Right.
1: So that's where I'm siding with you. I'm with your pop in terms of, yeah, I mean, if you're doing anything wrong, you're doing anything wrong. But that was the case 20 years ago before we had flock cameras. We have them
2: right,
1: now.
2: Right, but can I make the point too, though, is like, I'll add two things to this. Like, one is a slippery slope argument, in my opinion, when you go, well, if you're doing nothing wrong, you should be able to do it. And there's this argument all the time that we need to make things easier for law enforcement. And I'm not hostile to law enforcement, like not at all. Like,
1: no.
2: Again, I think
1: unless they create an environment to be hostile towards them.
2: Exactly right. Unless you're doing something wrong, but you know, you can make that argument for anything. It's like, look, we have a constitutional right to not have an unlawful search and seizure, right? Well, that actually makes law enforcement's job harder. They have to go get a warrant in order to like go search your house. Like, we could just go, well, they should be able to just search your house whenever they want to because that'll make it easier for law enforcement. Like, no, that's absurd. And I think this is a natural extension of that conversation. But the other thing here too is, like, I'm under investigation right now by the DOJ. We've talked about this before. It's a crap investigation. It's political retribution. And I think that's pretty obvious based on the New York Times story that came out. I can't talk about the details of it, but there was an argument to be made that I should just, I haven't done anything wrong. I should just give them everything that they're asked for. It's a fishing expedition. Yeah, they might embarrass a client or two of mine, but I haven't done anything wrong, so just give it to them. And the answer was like, no, like this is fascism and abuses of power. So like, I'm going to stand up to them and say, no, I'm not going to let you attack my clients. I'm not going to let you get my private correspondence with my clients. So again, it's always a slippery slope argument, and you can always make the case for that, but You've got to stand up to the people that are abusing their power.
1: Mike, you and I both, and we're going to take a quick break, and I'll say this. You and I have both stood up to bullies because of certain things about who we are, what we represent, what we look like. We've stood up to bullies. Yep. And when we stood up to them, they left us alone. So,
2: can I say one quick thing before we go to break?
1: Go ahead.
2: Is like, and a big part of the reason I know how to stand up to a bully is because of my father.
1: Well, yeah. So that's the point. You grab all the good and you measure the bad and go, okay, man, that's not for me. But I respect the good and I roll with that. Let's take a quick break, Mike. The number is 773-763-9278. Keep it locked in. I'm Richard Chu talking with our good friend Mike Nellis from Endless Urgency. Endless Urgency Podcast. We'll be right back.
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1: All right, guys, welcome back to Choose Views. Thank you for tuning in this morning. Thanks to Mike Nellis for being with us. We were talking about flock cameras. We were talking about conversations with our father and the lessons we've learned from our pops, and it's always great to know that we've listened a little bit, so that does help the conversation. Michael,
2: Michael, now it's serious. Now my dad's here.
1: your older brother from whatever sources is here. Listen, man, I get a lot of entertainment, and I say this in all due respect, from watching you when you go on shows. But one of the things that is always nice is when you do go into a space that's listening, i.e. an MS News, and you had a great conversation this past, with the guys over at MS Now. And you basically titled it in one of your posts, Republicans Are Screwed. So I got to ask you this question, because I get it from people that are interviewed that are running for office, that have run and won on all levels, local, state, say legislative offices and national or federal offices, that the numbers are shifting. And part of your statement about Republicans are screwed, or Republicans that you were talking about how the getting away from Trump isn't working. And so talk about if the numbers are real. I'm not saying if they're real. You've stated where the numbers really are, and not just that they are real, but why they are real. You follow my line. Talk to us about that.
2: Yeah. So there's a couple of things here. Like, I think, look, the economy's a mess. Like, everybody feels that. And he can't gaslight us into that. And Trump has created the ultimate problem for the GOP, is that he's made them a party of one man. And so they can't get away from him, even if they wanted to. But he's also a very poor party leader. You know, Nancy Pelosi and Barack Obama understood, like, hey, sometimes you got to run opposed to me. You got to run away from me in order to win your district. And that's okay. We'll make good later, because that's just good politics. And I think people understand that. But, you know, Trump doesn't. Like, Trump gets very angry with you when you speak out against him. Like, he's even got Susan Collins on a leash in Maine right now, and I think that's holding her back. And on top of all of that, Republicans have been waiting and waiting and waiting for this hundreds of millions of dollar war chest that Donald Trump has in this super PAC that he's created called MAGA Inc., which is basically a slush fund. And he's been waiting to spend that money. He hasn't spent anything really this whole summer. And which is, I think, a huge mistake, because even like late spending matters in a political campaign, but you also got to, you know, build a foundation for victory and define your candidates. And they've allowed Democrats, I think, to pretty positively define themselves in a lot of these major Senate races. Think, you know, Tallarico in Texas and Josh Turek in Iowa and Mary Poltola in Alaska and many others. So they're kind of fighting from behind in just so many different levels. I don't know that they can turn it around. Now, I'm a little bit skeptical of like some of the numbers. For instance, like I apologize to anybody out there who's like really excited about Angie Nixon's run in Florida, but like I don't think we're going to win Florida. You know, South Carolina is tough. I hear a lot of people talk about Mississippi. I want those things to be real, but I do think like I'm a believer in Tallarico in Texas. I think he can do that. I think it's the perfect storm for Democrats to finally win that. And even if we don't, we'll fall short and it'll have been worth the fight, in my opinion. It might just be by like a point or two, which is still, in my opinion, worth it. But like Alaska may flip, Iowa may flip, Ohio may flip, Georgia's governor's race may flip. Ossoff's apparently up 7 to 10 points. Like that's pretty consistent. Now, some of that might tighten a little bit. I don't think Democrats are running away with it, but you also hear these stories of Republicans who are in R+9, R+15 districts. Like I forget exactly where it was, but there was a Republican candidate in an R plus 15 district who scraped all mentions and photos of Donald Trump off of his website because he was so scared. There was a leaked recording from 2 days ago from an Oklahoma congresswoman where basically behind closed doors, she's like, our voters are exhausted. They're sick of Donald Trump. They're upset. And they're telling me they're going to vote Democratic simply because they have to put a check on Trump. And I don't know what to do about that. And so privately, they're scared. Publicly, they got a lot of bravado, as they always do. And what's funny about it is the Democratic Party is usually the opposite, right? Privately, we're more confident, and publicly, we're more nervous. Because, genuinely speaking, I'm nervous. The polls are looking very good for Democrats. I've been in this position before and had my heart broken, but this does feel a lot to me like 2006. Like people compare it to 2018, where Democrats won a lot, but I think it's more like 2006. Really unpopular president. People are ready for the next generation of American politics. Democrats have basically knocked it out of the park on candidate recruitment with a few exceptions. Republican candidates have been horrendous. They're going to lose multiple races. They'll lose Texas because of Ken Paxton if they lose, which is not to put down Tallarico in the campaign that he's built. Paxton just has no juice, man. And it's just, it's going to be a calamity of their own making. They deserve what's coming.
1: I use this phrase every now and again to describe the drag on something. And Republicans are running now like they've got a parachute attached to their back end. And that parachute is orange, and it's Donald Trump. And it's all of the Trumpism stuff that we're not trying to give Republicans advice on how to win these elections. But I think we're both acknowledging that the thing that may have gotten them to where they are in many ways is also the thing that now is holding them back. And that's Trump and Trumpism. Because of a couple of very simple things, the overall economy in terms of affordability, the lack of accountability that's this administration is essentially getting away from, and the constant turmoil. I think that I had some chance to hang out with a dear friend of mine and my wife this weekend. And she talked about, you know, sometimes you just need to get away. You need to have some peace. You need to have some laughter and some fun, which is why whenever you and I get together, I always like to have a little bit of fun at the beginning because we know how intense this thing is. But I think the third thing for me, Mike, is a lot of people are just freaking tired. They're tired of constant drama and not being able to sit back and go, yeah, the guy or the gal down the street, they're Democrat or they're Republican or whatever they are politically, but they're cool. They're good people. I mean, they showed up when my lights went out or whatever the thing is. And I think that when you put those three together, people are just tired. And at some point when folks get tired, they search for something. That's just a humankind. They search for something else. And I think Republicans, whether they admit it in public or not, to your point, and I'm not just talking about elected officials, but everyday folk that you and I encounter, they're just tired, man. They just are tired. You know what I mean?
2: Cool. I going back to my father for a second, like I don't know that my father will vote for a Democrat in 2028, but he's exhausted by this moment in time. Don't worry. Like he's done with Trump. He's never really loved Trump either. He's just voted for him 3 times. But I think people are ready to move on. And I'll just tell you, like I had like a really fun moment yesterday because I went to this this record breaking Malort thing that they did in Chicago yesterday. Did you see this?
1: No, I didn't go to it, but I saw it. Yes, I did.
2: Okay,
1: but I
2: didn't. So yeah, it was at Recess here in Chicago, which was awesome. And you know, while I was there, I was hanging out with a couple of friends. And Governor Pritzker showed up and was like chugging Malort on stage, and people were just chanting his name, and it was a nice moment, and it was fun. And I just kept sitting there being like, Donald Trump would never. Like, yeah. Donald Trump would never do anything like that cool and fun. And I'm not I love the governor, and I'm not trying to hawk him for like 2028 or anything. But it's that was a fun moment, and it kind of felt like a return to something that could be there with whoever the potential next president is going to be. But like having a president you can actually relate to, having a president you think actually understands you, and like, you know, I just remember like when JB ran in his primary 8 years ago, and people were like, we can't have a billionaire governor. Like, he's going to, you know, he's not going to represent us. And he's actually represented us really, really well and done a really good job, in my opinion, more often than not. And it's like having a leader that actually cares about you and then getting a room full of people to chant while you're chanting Malort is like very refreshing to me, when everything Donald Trump does is like, I'm amazing. It's the golden age. We're going to build an arc. Like, it was so refreshingly different to me that I walked away like kind of being like, all right, the future's going to be okay. Like, we're going to be okay here.
1: But it's because, I shouldn't say but, and it's because of people like or energy like that, which Governor Pritzker brought to that event. I was just talking with Preston, yes, Blakely, who, by the way, is somebody you should have on your podcast. He's the mayor of down in North Carolina. One of the, and I'm just drawing a quick blank. But he talked about that. He talked about that Mondami energy that he's trying to infuse into the people of his community, whether they be young, old, you know, black or white. He talked about the percentages of culture and community there. And that, I think that's part of why so many Republicans are on that bubble a little bit. And again, like you said, we got to still keep a reality check in our own brains, and we have to still get out and vote and bring people with us and all those basic, yeah, core principles. But I wanted to get your take on that. Mike, well,
2: can I add something to that real quick? Sorry.
1: Yeah, go on.
2: It's a responsiveness thing. It's like Mondani does well because he's responsive to his voters, because he's engaged in that community. Same reason I think that JB does well. Same reason that a lot of these other politicians do well. Trump is not responsive to anybody other than himself. You know,
1: that's a great point.
2: Being in your community, engaging people, meeting them where they are.
1: That's a great observation. We got to spend some more time on that. Mike, thanks for hanging out with us this morning. I know you got a busy week. Please travel safely, and you know, we look forward to having you back again real soon, in next week or so. Sound good?
2: Sounds good. Thank you, buddy.
1: All right, man. Be well. Mike Nellis, y'all, host of Endless Urgency Podcast. Check out his work on Substack. He does bring the noise, as they say. And it's always great to talk with Mike and get his, not just his opinion, but his experience on a lot of the issues that we talk about. One of the things that I wanted to tease Mike about was what's happening in sports, but we didn't get a chance to get there. I know he's a big college football fan, big Notre Dame fan. So we'll get a chance to tease him about that next time. As the college football season, Devin, is right upon us, as is the professional season. Yeah, I don't know. Preseason is what? Is preseason pretty much done? Or we got one more? Roughly. Yeah, it's there. It's right there. All right, guys, we're going to take a break. When we come back, Barbara McQuaid is going to be with us. I'm excited to talk about Barb. I haven't seen her in a couple of weeks, but she's here with us this morning. The number is 773-763-9278. I'm Richard Chu. Keep it locked in. We'll be right back with more of Chu's Views.

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6: From the Weatherology Weather Center, I'm meteorologist Jennifer Wojcicki. Sunshine mixed with clouds at times, today with a slight chance of thunderstorms. Daytime highs approaching 88. Southwest winds 8 to 15 miles per hour. Partly cloudy skies, tonight slight chance for storms, lows dip down to about 75. Sunshine mixed with clouds at times, tomorrow slight chance of thunderstorms, high temperatures reach up to 90. That's your latest Chicago weather update. Currently, it's 73 degrees.
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8: All right, guys, welcome back to Choose Views. If you are just tuning in, I'm Richard Chu. Thanks for being with us this morning. And I can tell you that, you know, with Mike Nellis, one of the things that you can count on is he's going to, as I said last year when we first started, you know, having Mike on the show, as he's going to have something to say about pretty much anything when it comes to politics right now. And I appreciate Mike being clear in his beliefs and clear in what he says. And that makes it so much easier to talk to somebody that you know that they're going to speak their truth. And it's not so much about him getting you to agree with him necessarily, but that, you know, he's speaking his truth on a subject matter. So it's always good to have Mike on. Thank you for that, Mike. Another truth speaker is Barbara McQuaid, and she's got this great new book out that is it's kicking tail on all the sales of the book in New York Times bestselling author, U.S. attorney, former U.S. attorney Barbara McQuaid, host of Sisters in Law, co-host of Sisters in Law podcast. Good morning, Barbara. Welcome back to Choose Views.
9: Good morning, Richard. Great to be with you.
8: Thank you. Thank you. Thank you. The last time I saw you, I was giving you a hug, walking out of the your book signing here, where you had opportunity to kind of co-talk with one of your good friends. And it's always good to see when a couple of the sisters-in-law get together. And that was neat to see, and really appreciated you guys being here in Chicago and talking about not only your book, but some of the things that you highlighted, which I thought was really important. And I've gone back and referenced this a couple of times, that we have things that are customary, but we need to get some stuff actually put into law. And your book talks a lot about that. Bring us up to speed on what's happening with the fix.
9: Yeah, thanks so much, Richard. Well, that was an enjoyable conversation with Jill Wine Banks, a legal legend and a real gem for Chicagoland. We had a great conversation. But as we talked about then, so much of our legal system depends on norms and the good faith of the people who are administering the laws. And one of the lessons I think we've learned from Donald Trump is we won't always have people of virtue in public office. You know, there is a theory espoused by Supreme Court Justice Oliver Wendell Holmes more than 100 years ago, who talked about how the good man approaches the law and how the bad man approaches the law. So, you know, the good man will enter into a contract and follow through with his wishes. His word is his bond, and he will fulfill the requirements of the contract because, number one, it's lawful to do so, but also because it's the right thing to do. The bad man in government or in the law sees the law as just some obstacles to navigate. And so if there's a contract, he's willing to back out of it as long as he just can pay the price. Well, you know, there will be legal consequences. I might have to pay some damages, but then I'm free to take this better deal that I like. That's the bad man who's always looking for the loophole. And I think we have found in Donald Trump the quintessential bad man who is always looking for a way to destroy norms and test the legal boundaries, you know, with things like birthright citizenship or sending the National Guard to Chicago, imposing tariffs. All of these things are really just an effort to acquire more executive power. And so I think we've learned that we need to impose some laws in the future to protect us from future bad men.
8: The title of the book, which is really great, Saving America from the Corruption of Mob Style Government, is exactly what we've needed it for a while, but I don't think we really had been tested in this space because we didn't have a Donald Trump that really went to the highest office in the land, if not the world, inflicting that kind of attitude on the country and the world. So I have to talk about the book. You guys get a copy of it because it really is the kind of read that when we ask the question, well, what do we do? This is the title is perfect. It's the fix. Well, how do we make sure we can be part of the solution? And I think that, you know, Barb illustrates this so well, that we can be part of the solution in terms of who we campaign for, who we go about getting elected on all levels of government, but also making sure that we pull in the necessary resources from the business community as well as the political community. So, again, Barb, thank you so much for that. It's school time. We were just joking before we went to the break about, you know, NFL preseason football has come to an end, and now the regular season is about to kick off. And I know you're a sports fan, and college football is ramping up. But here's a question I got to ask you: Are you teaching this semester? Are you going to have students that you'll be professing in front of?
9: Oh, absolutely! In fact, we started last week.
8: Oh, wow!
9: I'm morally opposed, by the way, to starting before Labor Day, Richard. It's just I'm
8: ain't
9: old
8: that
9: school
8: right?
9: on that.
8: I mean, exactly. I was telling people in mid-August, I'm like, listen, y'all, just because, you know, it's mid-August, summer's not over. We still got a month left of summer.
9: Absolutely.
8: So,
9: we started last week. Yeah, I'm teaching first-year criminal law, two sections of it, and I love it. You know, when you teach first years, it's so much fun because they are, you know, really smart and curious, but they don't know much about the law. And so they really have a thirst for it and drink it in. So we had a great first week and we are off to the races. And one of the things I love about teaching criminal law is even though the doctrine might stay the same every semester, there are new criminal cases to talk about. Donald Trump himself has created a lot of examples of things that we can talk about in the classroom. But other things, you know, sadly, there is often a new police shooting that occurs. There is, some new scandal that occurs. So lots of ripe topics. And one of the things that's so heartening is to see young people who are attracted to law school because of what they're seeing in our government, whether it's police shootings, the Me Too movement, the war on immigration. They want to be part of the solution. And so it's a real joy to be in the classroom with them. That enthusiasm is really contagious.
8: And to that point, when you've got new students coming in and that enthusiasm is there, do you have first years, or do you have situations with first years where they kind of hit a wall and they're like, whoa, that's the law or that's the reality of the law? Do you know what I mean? Where they may have had a certain thought process about it in that excitement, and you're wanting to teach and keep them inspired. And then you have students that hit that wall and go, gosh, I didn't realize it was like that. What's that been like for you over the years?
9: Oh, sure. You know, there's always an example. I mean, in criminal law, one of the classic cases is the felony murder rule, where if you're an accomplice to somebody who commits a felony and a death occurs in the course of it, you're on the hook for the murder. So that one always strikes them as a little bit of a shocker. But I think in recent years, some of the constitutional holdings of the Supreme Court have been very surprising to them. You know, we teach them about the value of stare decisis, which means we stand by precedents. And then they see things like the court overturning Roe versus Wade or gutting the Voting Rights Act. Those are some that I don't understand either in full. But we do talk about them and about the powers of the various branches of government. And also, you know, what we can do as lawyers fulfill that vision of a more perfect union. And so I think there's always, maybe two steps forward, one step back as we make progress as a society, but giving students the tools that they can use to achieve that dream for all Americans, I think, is what keeps us all going.
8: Do you find that I know that you have, but how have you been able to sort of make the balance, and I won't say shift, but the balance of professor to practice and then being able to help students who may at some point want to take a similar path that you've taken? Do you know what I mean?
9: Oh, yeah. In fact, mentoring is one of my favorite parts of being a law professor. At Michigan Law School, where I teach, most of our faculty are research scholars, people who have devoted their careers to studying the law and looking for ways to innovate the law, which is wonderful. But we have a handful of us called professors from practice who've spent most of our careers as practicing lawyers, I as a prosecutor, and others from other walks of the legal life. And, I hope to impart in my students not just the doctrine of the law, but also some of the practical war stories, you know, the ups and downs, the mistakes I've made, and to help somebody else learn from those things. But I do meet with students from time to time who have interest in working in government, working as a prosecutor, and how they might navigate that path. And it's a joy to be able to share with them some ideas about how they can give back and contribute to this world as a lawyer.
8: That's so cool to hear. I mean, because the mentoring part, I know that folks that we all reach a point, Barb, and you know this as well as most, as a professor, that you definitely want to actively, realistically, tangibly be able to give back. And sometimes it's just helping people navigate through their education and their educational goals. They have an idea, but you know, professor, how do I get to this next stage? So that's so so cool to hear. Let's take a quick break. When we come back, I want to talk about some of the stuff that's happening on a national scale and even on an international scale about a couple of things that just recently went down. The number is 773-763-9278. I'm Richard Chu. Keep it locked in. We'll be right back with more of Barbara McQuaid and Chu's Views.
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8: All right, guys, welcome back to Chu's Views. If you're just tuning in, I am Richard Chu, and we are talking with Barbara McQuaid, who is one of the co-hosts of Sisters in Law, New York Times bestselling author and former U.S. attorney, as well as teacher right now. She is the, you know, the person that you look in the front of the classroom and go, okay, I get what she's saying, but not really. So after class, I got to go up and walk my way up and say, excuse me, professor, can you help me with this? Talk about that, Barb. I know that happens to you. And how do you help a student that, you know, you could tell that they're smart, they get it, they're taking notes, they're nodding their head, but then they come to you and they say, you know, professor, I'm struggling with this concept. How do you navigate that one?
9: Oh yeah, that happens every day. You know, usually after class, there are a couple people who want to clarify something that happened in class. You know, especially when you're a first year law student, the legal vocabulary is like learning a foreign language. And so, you know, I may say something in an offhand way and forget that because these are such smart young people that they may not know what that word means. And so I've had students come up after class and say, I'm sorry, professor, you used a term today, habeas corpus. Can you please tell me what that means? Like, oh, sorry. And then it's a good reminder that many of the students may have that question. So I'll usually take a note because I'm learning as much from them as they are from me. And I'll make a note that at the beginning of the next class, I better tell everybody because this student had the courage to come up and ask. But if they didn't know, chances are somebody else in the class didn't know as well. So it's a good reminder to me to make sure that everybody's on the same page. I also urge students to come see me in office hours. That's always also a good opportunity to dig a little deeper into what we talked about in class, because if a student didn't understand it because I wasn't doing my job well enough. So I like it when I get students who come to office hours and say, can you explain this better? Or I didn't quite understand what it is you were saying. And I've learned over the years that there are a number of different ways to fry the egg. And so if one way didn't work with students, then sometimes I'll come back in class and try to explain it in another way. I myself am such a visual learner that I like to portray things with slides and charts and checklists. And so sometimes if a student didn't understand something, that's a good reminder to me to reconsider, is there just a different way to demonstrate what it is I'm talking about? You know, so for example, later in the semester, we will talk about something called imperfect self-defense. And that is maybe I believed you were coming after me when I killed you, but in fact, you were not. I made a mistake. That's called imperfect self-defense. And some jurisdictions recognize it and others don't. And I've come over the years, I've come up with some different ways of putting that up on a chart or making it a pyramid of defenses. And so some of those different methods help students understand it. But it's those questions that help push me to think harder about how I'm presenting the material.
8: That's fascinating. And it leads me to a question that take this as best you can. So let's go to the other side of this. You have a student that comes in that, for lack of better words, presents him or herself as a know-it-all. They may have a legacy of lawyers in their family, you know, parents, siblings, et cetera, et cetera. You know, worked in a law firm during their summers in high school. And then, you know, they graduate from undergrad. They come to your class, and it's the other side of the, you know, rather than the one who might be like, God, this is crazy. I'm, they feel like they were hit with the wave. And then you have the other person that feels like they created the wave. How do you navigate that?
9: I have to say, blessedly, I haven't encountered that too much. And maybe that the whole process of law school is daunting enough that or people are savvy enough not to show that, at least in the classroom. I think, I try to emphasize the importance of humility because you don't know what you don't know.
8: Yeah.
9: So one of the things I do to start class every day is I share with the students something I wish I'd known when I was in law school. And that's one of the lessons, which is you don't know what you don't know. And so to approach the world with humility, because there may be things going on out there that you're unaware of. And so try to be curious, try to just drink in as much as you can, because there's a huge world out there. It's impossible for any of us to know everything, but to try to be humble as

0: president can share priorities and direct priorities, like, you know, immigration enforcement. That's fine. But since Watergate, we have really had norms in this country that say that the president should stay out of individual case decisions. That's because lawyers at the Justice Department have studied the law. They have ethical rules based on their bar licenses. There are policies and rules at the Justice Department that even go above and beyond some of those constitutional and ethical protections. And the president is not aware of them and has a partisan agenda. And so I worry that if he...
1: Keep talking, Barb. Go ahead, sorry.
0: No other agency in our federal government has the ability to take away the liberty of its citizens.
1: Yeah, okay. Yes, connections do get crazy sometimes. If you're still there, Barb, keep talking.
0: That discretion with restraint. And so that's one of the things that worries me is the lack of respect for the independence of the Justice Department.
1: And that's a question that keeps coming up, because during his hearing, during his testimony, he never really, you know, explicitly refused to refused to pledge that he would always act independently of the White House, arguing that, you know, a blanket pledge like that, if I recall, he said something along the lines of would prevent the DOJ from pursuing certain priorities, which is, to me was kind of legal. It wasn't even legal mumble jumbo. It was just mumble jumbo, period, about, you know, this is my way of dancing around that I'm going to remain independent. He wouldn't commit to that. And I know that that probably ruffled the feathers of a lot of folks like you who have understood the independence of the Justice Department from whoever the most senior jurisdictional authority is. How do you wrestle with that?
0: Oh, I'm so glad you used the phrase mumbo jumbo. I think that perfectly encapsulates it.
2: Great legal word, right?
0: No, it's a great way to express it, because it's exactly what he was doing. Todd Blanche is a very skilled criminal defense lawyer. And I think it is why Trump replaced Pam Bondi with him, because she was willing but unable to do what Todd Blanche is doing so effectively. And that is to dissemble. You know, it's like a criminal defense attorney will not just admit the bad fact. They will lean into the bad fact and suggest that it's actually a strength. You know, for example, a skilled defense attorney will say, well, of course my client was caught with the smoking gun in his hand. I mean, that's how you know he's innocent. What murderer would stand there holding the smoking gun? Of course, right? You know, like everybody thinks this is a bad fact, and he talks about it as if it's the good fact. That's what he does with this idea of independence. Why, of course, we're just like every other cabinet agency. The president should take care that the laws be executed. It's all his job. But of course, he overlooks the word faithfully executed that's in the Constitution. And when he says that, well, that would mean the president can't tell me that I need to go after violent crime. No, that is not what the post-Watergate norms say. What they say is he can suggest priorities and areas of criminal enforcement, but what he should not do is communicate about specific cases. And then Todd Blanche goes on to say, oh, he never would and he never will. How about that direct message to Pam Bondi? Pam, we need to go after Comey and Letitia James and Adam Schiff. They're all guilty. Justice must be served. So I think he is using mumbo jumbo to confuse the public about what is meant by the term independence.
1: You and I, if we ever write a book together or we do a series of, you know, things, we're going to call it mumbo jumbo. You know that.
0: I like it.
1: We're going to call it mumbo jumbo. And all the things that people in the legal world have used to misdirect. And I love breaking down a scenario is such that's a great way of putting it. And what came to mind when you're talking about, of course he, you know, this person had the smoking gun in his hand. I think about it like this. It's like, of course I picked up the gun off the floor, or I had the gun in my hand because I didn't want the person that had just gotten shot to reach out and grab the gun and shoot me. You know,
0: sure, it's like, there's all kinds of stories.
1: Yeah. So
0: yeah.
1: Crazy
0: mumbo jumbo,
1: crazy stuff. Last little question. It's a political race question, if you

0: well, not racial, but races that are taking place. A lot of people in Michigan, and you're a Michigander, are Republicans specifically, are very upset, feeling kind of doomed that this trade war with Canada, because of the number being, you know, Canada is Michigan's biggest export market, is going to continue to push the ball down the hill on Republicans running in the state of Michigan. What are your thoughts there?
1: Oh, absolutely. The trade war has already cost big companies in Michigan, you know, like Ford and General Motors and some of these other auto companies and auto suppliers, hundreds of millions of dollars. You know, the Supreme Court struck down the first one and says that they should get repaid for some of these things. And now here we are again, new tariffs and this ridiculous trade war. You know, they already, Trump already held up the opening of the Gordie Howe Bridge by 46 days. And there are estimates that that just 46 days, by the way, to the benefit of the owner, private owner of the rival span, the Ambassador Bridge, which worked for years to block that opening, and the owner of which paid a $1 million donation to a Trump PAC, that 46 days benefited the Ambassador Bridge to the tune of $6.9 million in tolls. But just the cost every day of shipping and commerce is absolutely affecting the business class in Michigan and is definitely hurting Republican leaders. So, you know, all of this nonsense, the renaming of Lake Ontario as Lake America. You know, many people in Michigan spend time on Lake Ontario. It's a beloved area for people from Michigan and Western New York and other places. And they're looking at it with incredible disdain. So all of these things, I think, are inuring to the detriment of Republicans who are active in business, Chamber of Commerce, but certainly candidates.
0: Yeah, and I thought about that. Thought about you, and I thought about that. And I said, you know, Michigan, like so many of our border states to Canada, have got to be looking at and saying, okay, what's next? But let's be honest, in terms of just land mass or waterway, Canada, we share the lake. It's not ours. You know, Ontario, the only one, I've said this a bunch of times last week, Barb, Michigan's the only one that we don't technically share any sort of waterway with Canada of the five Great Lakes. But, you know, we got to, once again, name stuff in America or in Trump's way. So what can I tell you? Barb, it's always great to talk to you. I feel like I could ask you 100 more questions today, but I know you got to run. But I appreciate you taking some time. I know our listeners do all over the country for you to hang out with us for a bit. So thank you so much again for being on our show.
1: Oh, thank you, Richard. Always a joy to talk with you, even if we get to mumbo jumbo.
0: That's right. There you go. We're going to own it. It's going to be yours and mine. Thanks, Barb. Stay safe. Right. Look forward to talking to you again soon. All right. Bye-bye.
1: Okay. Bye.
0: Wow. She is just amazing, y'all. All I can tell you is check out the podcast, Sisters in Law. Get her book, The Fix, Saving America from the Corruption of a Mob-Style Government. You got to get it. It will definitely enlighten you. Thanks to Mike Nellis for being with us this morning as well and helping us kind of chop up the conversation around relating to our parents that might be still voting for or have voted for Trump. And other pieces of that conversation. And thanks to Preston Blakely, who is the mayor down in North Carolina. Monday mornings, y'all. We get it done. Thanks for being with us this morning. Stay tuned for the Stephanie Miller Show. Take a deep breath and make your life count. We will see you tomorrow.
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7: AP News, I'm Marcela Sanchez. More storms are possible at the Grand Canyon after a deadly flash flood. AP correspondent Mike Kempen reports.
8: The National Weather Service says more rain and thunderstorms are possible at the Grand Canyon after a major flash flood left one person dead and about 15 others missing. The National Park Service says the body of a 46-year-old man was recovered Sunday evening near Crystal Rapids along the Colorado River. Flooding Saturday in Bright Angel Creek, which flows into the river, led to more than 60 people being airlifted from the depths of the canyon. The audio is courtesy of Erica Viola. Scores of visitors were evacuated over the weekend, and the only water pipeline for tourists and residents was destroyed. Emergency water restrictions in place are preventing tourists from staying overnight at lodges and hotels within the park. I'm Mike Kempen.
7: Besides a social media post from President Trump, the White House has said little about what he's calling the biggest oil deal in world history in Venezuela. On Friday, Trump said the agreement would give the U.S. a stake in Venezuela's vast oil reserves. The country's acting president, Delcy Rodriguez, says the deal involves the development of 17 oil fields with the proven potential of 65 billion barrels. Rodriguez described the deal as a step toward economic recovery and insisted Venezuela's sovereignty is secure. Jurors in the Lindsey Clancy trial are set to return for their third day of deliberations today to determine whether she's criminally responsible for killing her three children in 2023. While Clancy does not deny strangling her children, her lawyer says she did it because she had lost her grip on reality due to postpartum psychosis. This is AP News. NASA has launched its newest telescope, beginning a mission to search for planets beyond our solar system. The AP's Donna Warder has more.
9: Liftoff. 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
10: SpaceX sending the $4 billion bus-sized telescope, named after the late Nancy Grace Roman, NASA's first chief astronomer, into orbit from Florida's Kennedy Space Center. NASA Science Mission Director Nikki Fox.
11: It's going to find a whole ton, like, you know, tens of thousands of exoplanets, planets that we don't even know are there, billions of galaxies, tens of billions of stars. It's just a spectacular mission.
10: It will take more than 3 months to reach its destination, 1 million miles away. That's home to the Webb Space Telescope, one of NASA's other crown jewels in the sky. I'm Julie Walker.
7: And I'm Marcela Sanchez, AP News.
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13: From the Weatherology Weather Center, I'm meteorologist Jennifer Wojcicki. Sunshine mixed with clouds at times today with a slight chance of thunderstorms.
14: Daytime highs approaching 88. Southwest winds 8 to 15 miles per hour. Partly cloudy skies tonight, slight chance for storms. Lows dip down to about 75. Sunshine mixed with clouds at times tomorrow, slight chance of thunderstorms. High temperatures reach up to 90. That's your latest Chicago weather update. Currently 75.
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0: 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Here's the latest Chicago weather update.
1: From the Weatherology Weather Center, I'm meteorologist Jennifer Wojcicki. Sunshine mixed with clouds at times today with a slight chance of thunderstorms.
2: Daytime highs approaching 88. Southwest winds 8 to 15 miles per hour.
1: Partly cloudy skies tonight, slight chance for storms.
2: Lows dip down to about 75.
1: Sunshine mixed with clouds at times tomorrow, slight chance of thunderstorms.
2: High temperatures reach up to 90.
1: That's your latest Chicago weather update. Currently 73.
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10: Be anti-Israel is not the same as to be anti-Jewish. I think we have a responsibility to stand up and remind folks that Judaism and the Jewish people are a light unto the world, that my commitment to Jewish safety is the same as my commitment to my own daughter's safety. But I do reject the idea that somehow criticizing Israel and Israel's actions and a genocide that was perpetrated by our tax dollars is the same as the idea of rejecting anybody for their faith or their identity.
11: Abdul Sayed. Hey, last poll I saw Chris up by like 6 points, I think, or something. Yay, yay, and yay.
12: Yep.
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11: That

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0: Saturday, September 5th, the Chicago Labor Day Parade returns to the 10th Ward, stepping off at 11 a.m. on Ewing Avenue, 112th to 106th. Then Eddie Fest, noon to 5 at Steelworkers Park, live music from Netta Sherrell, and On the Run, DJ Chase spinning all afternoon, the stars of POWW, pro wrestling, food and craft vendors, and a kids area with bounce houses, games, and face painting. 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Come find our booth. WCPT will be there and proud. In solidarity.
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2: AP News, I'm Marcela Sanchez. The Trump administration is planning to impose sanctions on Egyptian bank Bank Misr. The Treasury Department says the bank's branches in the United Arab Emirates would be cut off from access to the U.S. financial system. The U.S. is accusing the financial institution of serving as an economic lifeline to Iran's leadership as the U.S. war against Tehran reaches the six-month mark. President Trump is continuing to tease another White House run, while also hinting it may not happen. The AP's Sagar Magani has more.
3: The Constitution bans him from trying again, and the president acknowledges the law's not on his side. Still,
4: in 2.5 years, you may have a different president. May.
3: That was last month, but he's increasingly been describing post-White House life, lamenting his successor will try to claim credit for his work.
4: And I'll be home and I'll be saying that Senate again.
3: A week later, he again talked about sitting at home.
4: You don't want to see me cry, but I may be crying.
3: The mixed signals are a Trump hallmark. At last month's White House Correspondents' Dinner redo, he said, just like his presidency, the second time is always better.
4: And the third time will be better yet. I'm only kidding.
3: But ended the night wearing a Trump 2028 hat. Sagar Magani, Washington.
2: Ontario Premier Doug Ford is pushing back against Trump's Lake America decree. On Saturday, Ford unveiled a billboard-sized message along the Canadian shoreline that reads, Lake Ontario, now and always. Meanwhile, Google has updated its Maps app for U.S. users, showing the lake as Lake America. The price of oil is rising and U.S. stocks are falling after U.S. forces struck Iranian rocket launchers on the Strait of Hormuz. This is AP News.
5: AP Sports, I'm Mike Hempen. A stunning start to the U.S. Open. A 24-time Grand Slam champion has been knocked out in the first round for the first time, as we hear from correspondent Dave Ferry.
6: Fourth seed Novak Djokovic has become a first-round casualty at Arthur Ashe Stadium, falling to unseeded Mariano Navone in five sets. Djokovic led 2-1 before winning just 3 more games.
5: Scottie Scheffler is the FedEx Cup champion for the second time. His victory Sunday means he now leads the PGA Tour in career earnings at just over $130 million. Aaron Donald has returned to the Los Angeles Rams, ending a 2.5-year retirement. Donald has won 3 AP NFL Defensive Player of the Year awards. Quarterback Will Levis was waived by Tennessee, while Odell Beckham Jr. made the New York Giants. Alex Palou won his record-tying 4th consecutive IndyCar season championship. I'm Mike Hempen, AP Sports.
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8: From the Weatherology Weather Center, I'm meteorologist Jennifer Wojcicki. Slight chance of thunderstorms today, otherwise sunshine mixed with clouds at times. Daytime highs approaching 88. Southwesterly winds 10 to 15 miles per hour. Partly cloudy again tonight, slight chance for storms. Lows dip down to about 75. Slight chance of thunderstorms tomorrow. Daytime highs approaching 90. Sunshine mixed with clouds at times. That's your latest Chicago weather update. Currently, it's 73 degrees.
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0: 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Type in Stephanie for 30% off. 55 minutes after the hour, JoJo from Joy's coming up. James Tallarico, who is, by the way, which poll did I see? He's up by 5 or 6 in the latest poll I saw. Don't get happy, however.
10: What would Jesus say if he walked onto the floor of the U.S. Senate? I think he would say, I was hungry and you kicked me off food stamps. I was sick and you kicked me off Medicaid. I was a stranger, and you deported me and my family. Mm-hmm. And if we claim to follow Jesus, if we claim to be Christians, then we need to love our neighbors, not just through our words, but through our actions, through our public policy.
0: Wow.

0: Today's show is extra Jesus-y for not having either of our Johns on.
1: Right.
0: Yeah.
1: We had Shelley on.
0: Yeah. Very Jesus-y. Yeah. Dr. Annie Andrews.
2: What is so radical about thinking that when you're sick, you should be able to afford health care? What is so radical about thinking that if your community doesn't want a data center, there shouldn't be a data center built in your community? What is so radical about thinking that every county in South Carolina should have an OBGYN? In my opinion, Darlene Graham is the radical, and I would love to see her pivot to talking about actual solutions for the problems that we're facing in South Carolina.
0: I believe that Darlene Graham has a politely declined to debate Dr. Annie Andrews. I don't know why. She seems like she'd be so sharp in a debate, don't you think? Okay. Steve says, you know you're a terrible person when photos of you with Jeffrey Epstein are real, but the ones of you with and Dolly Parton are fake. That AI picture Trump posted of himself with Dolly Parton just proves that even in death, he forces himself on women who told him no.
1: Yeah.
0: Thank you. Oh, here's a fun fact. MapQuest reportedly saw a 330% spike in app downloads after refusing to play along with the Lake Ontario name change. Google should take notes. Turns out people reward companies with spine. Hear, hear.
1: Remember when Google's slogan was, don't be evil?
0: I don't remember that.
1: You don't? That was their slogan for the longest time.
0: Huh.
1: Uh-huh.
0: Well, they ought to take a page. Okay, yeah. Not get in bed with evil. You know what I'm saying? Okay, a few posters have said businesses are fleeing California. Don't we hear that every night on Fox News? I believe we do. Mm-hmm. 2 minutes of searching on Google. Sorry, still use Google for that.
1: No. Not going to use
0: Reveals.
1: Bing for that.
0: 2025, 2026, established businesses in the past year. California up 9.2%. Texas up 2.2%. Florida up 3.5%. Mm-hmm. Carry the 4 divided by. That's, we're a lot more. We have a lot more businesses. I math the math myself.
1: You run a business in California.
0: Yes, indeed, I do. Marginal as it is. Pathetic as this little dog and pony show is. All right, one more. I got to do one more. Dolly Parton. In January, Dolly Parton released a new version of Light of a Clear Blue Morning with Miley Cyrus, Lainey Wilson, Reba McEntire, and Queen Latifah in honor of her 80th birthday. She also revealed proceeds from this recording and music video will benefit pediatric cancer research at Monroe Carell Children's Hospital at Vanderbilt in Nashville, Tennessee, making her last release a gift to children in need. At the same time, the Trump administration is cutting pediatric cancer research. They're not the same. Have I mentioned both sides are not the same? All right, JoJo from Jurors next.
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12: AP News. Good morning, I'm Ed Donahue. The forecast calls for the possibility of more rain and flash flooding in the Grand Canyon. At least one person is dead. 15 others are missing. People were evacuated after heavy rain caused water to rush through Bright Angel Creek. Paige Koniesny is with the National Weather Service.
13: Anytime we're in our monsoon season, we're going to be dealing with, you know, tricky weather patterns. And so dealing with areas that are in canyons, and when you get just stronger storms that come through and can drop heavy rainfall, that can very quickly create dangerous situations.
12: The only water pipeline for Grand Canyon tourists and local residents was destroyed. Rescuers are racing to free hundreds of workers believed to be trapped in tunnels at hydropower sites that were buried by mud by catastrophic flooding on the Nepal-China border. More than 900 people in the region have died. Randeep Singh Sarai is the Canadian Minister for State for International Development. He says help is on the way.
5: Initial estimates are that approximately 100,000 people are in need of urgent humanitarian assistance. People need food, clean water, shelter, healthcare and sanitation, and they need that help quickly.
12: Oil prices are higher, stocks are lower on Wall Street after the military hit Iranian sites in the Strait of Hormuz. Iran's President Masoud Pezeshkian says, "We are not seeking war. This is the message we have conveyed to the world so far. But we will never remain passive in the face of aggression, and we will give them a decisive response." The United Arab Emirates says it intercepted an Iranian drone. Closing arguments are set to begin in Las Vegas today in the trial of the man accused of orchestrating the killing of Tupac Shakur. More information at apnews.com. This is AP News. A corruption sentencing in South Korea.
14: A court in Seoul, South Korea has sentenced Unification Church leader Hak Ja-han to 2 years in prison. Supporters gathered outside the courthouse as she is taken into the building in a wheelchair. The Seoul Central District Court issued the ruling against Han, who was earlier charged with bribery and other corruption allegations. Han is the widow of the church founder's son, Myung Moon. She was arrested last year and charged with instructing church officials to bribe the wife of conservative former president Yoon Suk-yeol and a high-profile politician close to Yoon. She was also charged with embezzling church funds and ordering the destruction of evidence of her gambling activities in the U.S. I'm Rika Ann Garcia.
12: Mount Sinabung on Indonesia erupted, spewing a column of black ash and smoke into the sky over Sumatra Island. There are no immediate reports of casualties or evacuations. I'm Ed Donahue, AP.
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16: From the Weatherology Weather Center, I'm meteorologist Jennifer Wojcicki. Slight chance of thunderstorms today. Otherwise, sunshine mixed with clouds at times. Daytime highs approaching 88. Southwesterly winds 10 to 15 miles per hour. Partly cloudy again tonight. Slight chance for storms. Lows dip down to about 75. Slight chance of thunderstorms tomorrow. Daytime highs approaching 90. Sunshine mixed with clouds at times. That's your latest Chicago weather update. Currently, it's 72 degrees.
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0: he beat the rap because he was no longer president. And Republicans in Congress, even though 10 of them, 10 senators, did vote for impeachment, they thought, well, he's just going to go away. And he didn't.
1: Oh, George Conway. Oh. Yes, checking your phone just to see.
2: I'll
1: fill in the thought bubble. Okay, hey, she'll fill in the thought bubble. Yeah. Look who's here. JoJo from Jersey is described as mom, Jersey, Dem, news junkie, Lebanese, hothead, geek. Everything we love, all rolled into one human. JoJo from Jersey, Twitter rock stars here.
3: JoJo shows her speeding line way down there in the basement below.
1: JoJo from Jersey, yep. Twitter and YouTube star.
2: Love her.

0: have nice things. There is still good in the world.
1: Good morning, JoJo from Jers.
2: Hi, beautiful Steph. I love the way you just casually dropped my girlfriend a few seconds.
3: Right.
4: We were discussing, because I'm begging you to come to my birthday party, we were discussing ticket prices because of Donald Trump and the tariffs and the Iran war. I was like $500-$600 to San Francisco from L.A. It's crazy.
2: That is absolutely insane. But I don't know if you know this. We won the war on day one.
4: Oh, did we?
2: Six months ago.
4: Forgot about that. Oh, yes. U.S. just struck Iran for the first time in a month. So that's going well, I guess. They were, because he said all the mines are gone in the Strait of Hormuz and their allies are like, no, they are not all gone.
2: No.
4: Okay. So,
2: yeah.
4: Okay. Where was I? Yes. Thank you for your, you said Donald Trump needs to keep Dolly Parton's good name out of his stupid mouth. Thank you. I don't know why I think we're all so fragile. Dolly's death really just, I think, hit a lot of us hard because she's just, you know, she's the best of us and he is the absolute worst of everything.
2: And the fact that she spent her entire career avoiding really politicizing herself and didn't take a picture with him when he's got many with Jeffrey Epstein, by the way.
4: Yes.
2: But she was very, I'm sure, deliberate about that. And then he waits until she dies and posts a fake one where she can't correct the record. It's just more grab him by the, you know what? It's really just abuse.
4: It's rapiness. And she's just, everything he does is rapey. I was talking about how he put the medal on that NASA woman who refused to hug him or shake his hand, but he just kept touching her.
2: Right.
4: And she just, like, God bless her, just sort of endured it.
2: Yeah, they looked like they were, I mean, the slow blinking going on behind him.
4: Yeah.
2: Like, these are scientists and, you know, these are people who believe in facts and the truth and, you know, gravity and that Earth is round. having to listen to him, you know, go on and on about nonsense. I mean, God bless them.
4: Yeah. No, honestly. I know. But thank God people are finally like, there was not a laugh, a cheer, a sound. It was just a bit. And the looks on their faces, you're right, just said it all. That I think people really had enough of his, you know.
3: Crap.
4: Yes. Thank you.
2: And what he said about the astronaut whose wife, they named a crater after her, after she passed away from cancer, when he said, I'd like somebody to name something like that after me, to diminish her death that way. And it was so grotesque. It was truly grotesque.
4: Yes, you also all caps, hey, Donald Trump, keep your name off Dory Miller's ship. the fact that they would take a war hero's name off a ship and put a draft dodger's name on it, it just tells you everything about where we are right now.
2: Well, and, you know, this is a black man, right? This is a black man who had to endure a segregated military and wasn't allowed to learn to use the weapon he went up to fire because the person who was supposed to be firing it was in unable to. A true hero, but he's a black man. Yeah. And so they can erase him. They can erase his name from an aircraft carrier.
4: Yeah. I love how succinct you're getting on social media. You just said, it's still Lake Ontario, you fat orange. It's just, I, with all of the atrocities going on, it's just that stupid AI of him ripping the sign out and putting the Lake America sign up and then doing his double handy J dance. And you're just like, oh God, just can we have a day of peace?
2: Steph, I could dye my hair so blonde that they could see me from the space station. It still wouldn't make me a natural blonde. It doesn't matter if I go around telling you to call me Goldilocks for the rest of time. I'm still, the curtains still don't match the drapes, okay? It's still Lake Ontario, no matter what.
4: That's what everyone at the DNC told us. Hey, I don't know.
2: You, what do you mean? You found out for yourself.
3: Oh, my God.
4: She's giving me credit I don't deserve. Don't I wish? Anyway. you wrote a whole great piece about how your brother always said he was Italian. And you're like, nope, we're Lebanese and Irish. But okay, if you say you are, right?
2: Did. He was like, I'm Italian. He would wear, you know, his members only jacket, zipped low, the dracar noir. You could smell him coming up the street.
4: And the gold horn,
2: Yes. I was like, wait, are we Italian?
4: Are we Italian?
2: But I was like, eat your hummus and be quiet.
4: Because that was cool to be, Bensonhurst and stuff.
2: Exactly.
4: Yeah. Yeah, you said Lake America goes hard if you're stupid. Someone take Grandpa's Sharpie away. I just, how many more of these are we going to have to endure in the Oval Office where you're like, oh, is he doing something finally about prices or about, you're just like, no, he's just doing another, you know, with his Sharpie.
2: Like, I mean, how dumb, honestly, how dumb do you have to be? Like, I lost my job. My salad is giving me explosive diarrhea. My blueberries might kill me. My wife can't go to the OB. There's a data center in my backyard. But hey, it's Lake Ontario now, so we're doing all right.
4: Yes, you said that. We're in a new foreign war we can't get ourselves out of. Inflation's going up, jobs going down, gas $5 a gallon, measles are back. Lettuce gives us the... And we're flooding the market with mystery meat, but it's not Lake Ontario, so woo! Yeah, I don't...
2: America.
4: America, am I right?
5: Yeah, okay. MAGA, okay.
2: Try harder, Libs. I'm so owned, Steph. I'm so owned.
4: I am an one owned snowflake, let me tell you what. All right, so let's talk about, because I was at a party yesterday and I keep, like, I swear I can't, like, I don't know if you can keep your professional and, like, social lives separate, but I can't. Like, two people who knew who I was, like, glommed on me and we just started talking about how much we hate Trump.
2: Yeah.
3: That happens to me at parties too, as soon as they figure out who I am. Yes. Like, all they want to talk about is politics. I'm like, I just want some dip.
4: I know.
2: Yep.
4: Yeah.
2: Like, give me the dip.
4: We're talking to people who go, oh, I'm not into politics. I don't play a ton of politics. I'm like, he puts us in children. How is that political? Like, it just, but it does, it becomes, we keep saying it, an existential crisis. And so I wonder where you come down on, here's Roland Martin, this whole, you know, Democratic infighting, this one about Hakeem Jeffries.
6: If Democrats don't win the House, Jeffries will not be Speaker, and no other Democrat will be Speaker. So how about all you Democrats, liberals, progressive, and others, seriously, shut the f*** up and focus on what's in front of you, and that's called winning. Because if you don't win, you don't have power.
4: Yeah. Well, and we had the Hassan Piker conversation earlier. It's like, no, do I agree with every single person, every single thing, every single person on our side says no, but who cares, right? Like, you know, Rude Pundit wrote that almost everyone on their side says something completely egregious every single day, right?
2: I didn't tweet about Hassan Piker, and I agree with Roland. I 100% agree with him. Let's keep our eyes on the prize. I have friends in the space who are like, let's do a live about Hakeem Jeffries. Let's not, because there's plenty of us to focus our fire on that the fascists are doing on the other side. They have concentration camps, folks. What are we doing clutching our pearls over something we didn't like that somebody said? Yeah. When we're putting that on a scale against what they're doing and what we're up against, I think it is an absolute waste of time. And this is the Veruca Salts. I always call them the Veruca Salts of our party. Like, I want it my way and I want it now. It has to be exactly how I like it. Stop it. Focus. We have to come together. I don't like Hassan Piker. I don't like most of the things he says, but I don't tweet about him because I'm not taking up, not taking up my time and energy because I'm busy focusing on fighting against what all of us should be able to agree on.
4: And, you know, Joe, when we were at the DNC, I got to talk to Hakeem Jeffries. I've always liked him. I liked his speech there. I think people too tend to get more cautious when they get into leadership, and I don't like some of the things he said recently, but you're absolutely right. Unless you want a Speaker Mike Johnson again, you know, we can have that fight later. It's not going to happen now, you know. So here, have some Cajun, won't you? Have some spicy Cajun.
7: That thing that Senator Schumer and presumptive Speaker Jeffries need to understand is that every Democrat in the country thinks these people are a pile of treasonous felons. And if you treat them as anything other than a pack of treasonous felons, Democrats are not going to like it. And they're going to separate from you. These are rotten-ass people who don't give a shit about the United States. And we're not looking for backdoor deals with them at all. We don't give a shit about them.
4: I don't disagree with anything James Carville just said there.
3: I agree with both Roland Martin and James Carville.
4: Yeah. I mean, but again, Joe, we got to get our country back. That's going to be a fight later. Make it, you know, known to your congressperson what, you know, who you want in leadership. And that I think, you know, and again, we don't know what happened in this meeting. I don't like the smell of it either, you know.
2: Right.
4: But go ahead. Yeah.
2: how many times do we have to do this and learn the same lesson? Because this is how we ended up with Donald Trump back in the Oval Office, because we had people who were too precious, who couldn't say, you know what? This, the larger victory here is what matters most, so we can have these discussions and debates on the other side of this. Because if we don't, if we put people like this back in office, there's not going to be an opportunity to do that. So this is, and what happened? Things are much worse in every way, including the things that those people said that were a red line for them when it came to a woman with a laugh they didn't like, or a woman who wasn't 100% aligned with them on every policy. Again, you're not marrying these politicians. You're not having their babies, okay?
4: Yeah.
2: This is the rest of your life that you're going to be shackled to. But if you make the wrong decision, you may never get a chance to advocate and fight for and actually achieve your objectives.
4: Yeah. Yeah, here. And on the other side, I don't know why we were very Jesus-y on this morning's show, because we were talking about evangelicals claiming Dolly Parton, et cetera, and talked to Shelley Wright about, their side is a cult. Someone posted this. Eric Trump says they're saving Christianity and saving God. Imagine the arrogance required to believe that God himself needed the Trump family to come to the rescue. Christianity survived 2,000 years of empires, wars, and persecution. But apparently its real savior was a billionaire's son at a political event. This isn't faith. It's a political cult wrapping itself in Christianity and installing the Trump family as its messiah. It is creepy, the people that are still left in this cult.
2: They believe what they want to believe, and they'll bend themselves and contort themselves into whatever shapes they need to in order to accommodate that belief. But I mean, let's just talk about God picking Trump. I mean, if God really picked Donald Trump to be his savior, would he have made him look like he fell asleep in a bowl of spaghetti sauce? You know what I mean?
4: You can never get that out of that Tupperware. Do not.
2: No, you can't. You cannot. I mean, he looks like a wet sock filled with pork fat. I mean, God, this is the representative that God's going to send on his behalf. By the way, after visiting upon him the worst pandemic in our lifetimes, you know, after all of the suffering that our country and the rest of the world has endured, this is the ambassador for God?
4: Yeah.
2: This guy who looks like he's shellacked with deck stain? I don't think so.
4: And the wrong shade, can I just say? Whatever shade that is. Was incorrect.
2: Talking about drapes and curtains.
4: Yeah, we've been talking about, well, you were, because I know you didn't take you long to get to explosive diarrhea, because, you know. But our friend Miles Taylor said, Trump said he was draining the swamp and fired 3,000 people at the CDC, 3,500 at the FDA, 11,000 food safety officials, now 160-plus food recalls, 24,000 sick, 740 hospitalized, and several dead. The corruption is killing us, literally.
2: Yeah.
4: I mean, they just, what do we say? They fired all of the people that were studying cyclospora. So good luck, all y'alls.
2: Well, and it's all part of Project 2025, right? I mean, all of this, the food insecurity, the lack of safety, regulations, oversight. I mean, there's warnings of a food shortage, a global food shortage coming in large measure thanks to Donald Trump's tariff war and this war in Iran that has made it impossible for our farmers to get fertilizer. I mean, this is all in Project 2025, and it's all also the playbook of authoritarians throughout the course of time.
4: Yeah.
2: We're going to be so busy trying to not die from our produce, if we can even get it, that we're not going to be able to focus on what they're doing and the power grabs and the selling of our national parks and et cetera, et cetera. That's the whole objective.
4: Yeah. All our dreams have died. I thought you were a real blonde. All right. Well,
2: don't remember, I'm Lebanese.
4: We have it for the hour.
3: That's right.
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4: Hey, did you hear that? Listen very carefully. 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
15: 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We got to privatize and get government out of the way. And now we have a government that is just brazenly and openly corrupt and harming our neighbors, taking people's food benefits away, driving down our streets and picking our neighbors up off the streets in mass. And we have work to do to show people that government can be a force for good in their lives. 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
18: Stephanie Miller.
4: Yeah, we do. JoJo from Jersey, just a big ball of fun.
3: Yep.
4: That's what I always say. JoJo, to our point about Democratic unity, et cetera, Chris posts, stop it with the stupid Jasmine Crockett bashing racist white people. Tallarico has said out loud Jasmine Crockett is helping him more than ever by supporting those down ballot races because people who go to vote on the down ballots she endorses will vote for him too. I think I heard her, chief of staff brought him to an urban event yesterday or whatever. I mean, she did endorse him immediately. I hope she gets more full-throated in campaigns with him. But I mean, because I couldn't love her more. But yeah, I mean, we need all hands on deck. But, you know, again, they're just looking for those cracks. Like, you know, who, you know, she endorsed him, but should she endorse him enough? You know, it's that kind of stuff.
2: Again, there's all these purity tests and hoops that you have to jump through. And I agree with you. I would prefer if it were more full-throated. I think that, to your point about all hands on deck right now, I think what we've seen in other races, Alex Vindman, in his race, he lost and gave his war chest to Angie Dixon, Nixon. And the same thing happened with El Sayed and,
4: Haley Stevens.
2: Yeah, exactly. And so, I mean, I think that Jasmine Crockett is a rock star, and she knows Texas better than anybody, right, and she knows the best way to get people to come out. But I would like, I personally would like to see, but I'm not going to focus on this,
4: right,
2: a little more of both. You know, right. I think that, I know right. she's busy, and I know it's hard, and Texas is a big, big state, but I think it would go very far to be a little more full-throated about her support, because we have to beat Ken Paxton, period.
4: Yeah. Oh, absolutely. Gene posted, the cherry blossom trees hurt like the Rose Garden hurt, like the East Wing hurt, because that's the whole point. He is an abuser who needs to cause pain to feel powerful and in control. I mean, literally, people on social media crying about the cherry trees. I mean, and it's just, it's what it represents, right?
2: Yeah. Yeah, I mean, it's, again, we talked about this at the top. This is all a predator's mentality. He just grab him by the, you know, cherry blossom.
4: Against court injunction. Against,
2: exactly.
4: I mean, we're in the defying court orders segment for those of you that were waiting for that.
2: Yeah, and it's the same thing with the Kennedy Center, where, you know, he slapped his name on a president who was assassinated, his memorial.
4: Yeah.
2: And refuses to unveil the facade without his name on it, and will tear the building down.
4: Yeah, exactly, if you can't have it. Yeah. Total abuser behavior. 29 minutes after the hour, more JoJo from Jers.
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19: From the Weatherology Weather Center, I'm meteorologist Jennifer Vujicic. Slight chance of thunderstorms today. Otherwise, sunshine mixed with clouds at times. Daytime highs approaching 88. Southwesterly winds 10 to 15 miles per hour. Partly cloudy again tonight. Slight chance for storms. Lows dip down to about 75. Slight chance of thunderstorms tomorrow. Daytime highs approaching 90. Sunshine mixed with clouds at times. That's your latest Chicago weather update. Currently, it's 72 degrees.
20: I'm Dr. Anthony Lazowitz, and this is Climate Connections. At schools across the U.S., fall sports are underway, and many young athletes are working hard to show that they can excel on the field or court. But Ashley Ward at the Heat Policy Innovation Hub at Duke University says that should not prevent them from speaking up if they begin to feel ill on a hot day. For example, if they feel lightheaded, nauseous, or fatigued.
21: Heat illness can progress very rapidly.
20: She says as climate change causes more extreme heat, young athletes are especially vulnerable to heat-related illness. And the risks are often greatest early in the season, when it's still hot out and they are not yet acclimated to intense workouts. To keep kids safe, Ward says schools should slowly ramp up practice intensity in the fall, modify workouts if it's dangerously hot, and develop emergency response plans ahead of time. She says it's also critical that coaches be trained to recognize the symptoms of heat-related illness and that players feel comfortable speaking up about how they're feeling before it's an emergency.
21: And so it's important that coaches set a culture that you don't ignore pain.
20: So athletes will know that they can be strong and tough while listening to their body and protecting it. Climate Connections is produced by the Yale Center for Environmental Communication. To learn more about climate change, visit climateconnections.org.
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18: 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In solidarity.
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24: President Trump is his own best spokesperson. He speaks every single day directly to the American people, which is such a blessing. We've never had a president that's as transparent as him. He even picks up the call, picks up the phone calls of reporters himself and talks to them. And so, you know, just being an enforcer of his message and what he thinks and really understanding his thinking and relaying that honestly and accurately to the American public is the key part of the job.
4: Oh, hey, girl. KKK Caroline. Love it. Oh, my gosh. Trying to out Natalie. Okay.
25: Just. Okay. Can I just say, I mentioned the cherry trees. Someone said, yeah, it's all important, but the cherry trees, wild horses, renaming the lakes, all feel like major distractions from the Epstein vials. Someone posted, today I wept for the cherry trees. The historical trees were cut down against court orders to make way for an expansion of a golf course. Yes, it was him. He did it. He ruins everything he touches, and I can't take it anymore. It's all too much. The roses, the buildings, the trees, the national parks. I feel like I need to throw up, and there is nothing I can do about it. So today I wept for the cherry trees. How we're going to psychologically survive this 10-year period is going to be written about in the history books, isn't it?
2: Collective trauma is being inflicted on all of us, and in its own way, it's uniting, because at least we're not crazy, and we don't think that we're imagining that it's every day is this new crisis that you couldn't have imagined before. But it's just, it's also endlessly cruel. I think that's what it is, and while that can be isolating, I think that the opposite is actually happening here, where it's bringing people together, because we are going through this collective trauma.
4: Well, that's why I think there was such a collective mourning of Dolly Parton, and people wanting to sort of wallow in her goodness for a minute. This one I did earlier, I was like, is this real? Yes. RFK Jr. complains people in hospice aren't dying quick enough, and therefore it costs too much money. We say almost every day that cruelty is the point. Donald is pressuring the National Park Service to allow him to sell part of Yosemite to a real estate developer who happens to be a major Trump donor. There is no low for this guy. I mean, okay. And then you try to look for slivers of light, the Native Americans trying to save the horses, the elephants trying to save people in Nepal because we sent like 2 cents to help, right?
2: Yeah, but we have $25 million to blow on the reflecting pool.
3: Right.
2: We have tens of millions of dollars for a redo of a helipad that every other president has done without somehow. We have all of this money, and yet he went all the way to the Supreme Court to make sure that hungry kids couldn't eat. You know, the cruelty is the point. And the thing is, we have to remember all of this. Like, we can't let collective amnesia settle in again like it did after the first season of this disastrous dumpster fire. We have to remember the most horrible things that were done so that we don't repeat these mistakes or let anyone ever repeat them again.
4: Yeah. Yes, this is what I'm saying. I feel people, I'm sure you do on social media as much as you're on, just searching for the light, you know? This, someone else said, Ruby said, my prayers are going out to the wonderful indigenous people who are helping our wild horses survive this mass slaughter that the government is doing. We were talking about these people at NASA, God bless them. Trump is speaking to complete silence at the NASA Center. Not a single person is applauding or reacting to anything he says during his brazenly partisan speech. Kara Swisher said, we are now fully in the STFU. No, really, STFU is because we can't even give our period of national relationship with Trump. Is just, I feel that. You even see, what was the clip we played last week when they interview these Trump voters, JoJo, and they're like, do you have a message that you'd like to say directly to Donald Trump? And he said, yeah, you. It was a Trump voter, a three-time Trump voter, right?
2: Yeah.
4: I mean,
2: the veil is down, right? The facade, if there really was one, that he cared about anybody, that he cared about them, has certainly waned, to say the very least, because he's not even trying to pretend anymore. You know what I mean? Yeah. It's all the Epstein class and the oligarchy, and for the rest of the plebs, including and especially those who voted for him, he doesn't care. Yeah. And so that finally, I mean, how many times do you have to stick your hand in that fire? But finally, they're like, oh, wait a minute, the leopard's going to eat my face? Nobody told me that. Well, we did.
4: Yeah. Oh, by the way, Francesca Ramsey wants to come on the show. She did the amazing leopard song. We got to have her get her on. A lot of it's a face buffet for the leopards these days. Ron Filipowski said, has any president ever had a 29% approval rating? If not, that could be another record for Trump, the way things are going. I've seen one poll, he's at 31. I know on a lot of specific issues, he's in the 20s. I mean, but that's why. To your point, Joe, Sean Bartley also said, I'm begging Democrats to understand that we have to stop fascism, and that personally I don't like the Democrat who won the primary cannot coexist. You either believe the stakes are that high or you don't.
2: That's it, absolutely. I mean, we have so much material to work with, sadly, but I mean, when you're killing American citizens on our streets for peaceful protesting, when you're, you know, deporting children, et cetera, I mean, where does it stop? You have to focus on that stuff. And I just saw Harry Anton said that there's been a 45-point swing over the past 4 years towards Democrats on inflation, which was one of his key issues. Somebody sent me a video of him campaigning, and he said, if prices don't come down within the first 6 months or something, you could be very mad at me. Oh, yeah, well, newsflash.
4: Yeah. Yeah, and by the way, Joe, that's time we take that issue back forever, because you can look at a graph going back 11 billion years, and Republicans always wreck the economy, and Democrats always save it. So it's about time we grab that issue back and keep it, because it's...
2: Yeah.
4: I was saying, speaking of the midterms, is it me, or do they have the most spectacularly bad roster of candidates I've ever seen? This one, someone posted, Ken Paxton and Greg Abbott gave a GOP litigator 30 days in jail for molesting a little boy continuously over the course of years. But if they were to catch you with 1 gram of weed, you'd go to jail for over 180 days. Texans, you need to get out and vote against Greg Abbott and Ken Paxton. I mean, he's a crook. His own party impeached.
2: Exactly. And in Texas, if you're a doctor who helps a woman who is miscarrying have miscarriage care that results in, you know, the removal of the fetus from her body, you can go to jail for 100 years in Texas.
4: Yeah.
2: But Ken Paxton can let this guy walk in 30 days. I mean, the corruption is off the charts there. And Tallarico is a fantastic candidate.
4: Yeah.
2: But you're right about their candidates. They're terrible. I mean, in Florida, in Florida, Ashley Moody was involved in that scandal with the $10 million that was just stolen for Casey.
4: From
2: DeSantis.
4: Poor kids. From poor kids. For the
2: Yes. And Georgia, Ossoff is running against a white nationalist who's got, friends in the KKK. I mean, they're making Dr. Oz look like
4: and,
2: he should have been president.
4: Yeah. And can I ask you something as a straight lady? You, not me. these Ossoff attacks, like, we call him Hotticus Finch around here because, is it me? He's hot. Like, you know, the ladies love Cool J. The ladies love Senator My Boo. And I don't know, their attacks don't even make sense. He doesn't look like Pee Wee Herman. Either. I guess the implication that he's gay or effeminate or something, you're like, yeah, that doesn't read at all.
2: Yeah, no, this is what I wrote. The man looks like Clark Kent disappeared into the Pacific Northwest for 6 weeks, learned to bake bread, started composting recreationally, and came back with impossibly good posture and a working knowledge of municipal bond financing. Like, this, he's hot. I mean, I'm sorry, but he's hot. Yeah. And it's okay. We need some good-looking young guys, you know?
4: Yeah.
2: And he's not just hot. He's also smart and cares about people and actually doing things for his constituents. I mean, I'm a fan. I'm a big fan.
4: Yeah, absolutely. So, by the way, you feel the cracks. So Caroline Sunshine was right, the spokesperson in the first Trump administration. But we played this audio, but she just said, right to Scott Jennings' face, I don't believe you had a 20-minute phone call with Mitch McConnell. How is he? Have you talked to him lately? I mean, she was a Trumper, but just calling out, like, are you effing kidding me? Where is Mitch McConnell?
3: Hey, that'd be a great name for a blog.
4: Yeah, there you go. Yeah, exactly.
2: I'll have to write that one down. I mean, it's absurd. But it's also, it's a test run for what I expect they're going to try to do with Grandpa Sharpie. Because someone please tell me how, the apparatus that is the United States press, how they're not able to get to the bottom of this. The guy supposedly came back from the hospital and is now home and no one saw that.
4: Yeah, yeah. It's crazy that he's on still taxpayer, you know, paid. Okay. So we also, did you see the AI photo of him, the sailors eating? Nobody eats as good as the troops. Right. The guy has six fingers. So it's clearly an AI photo. And we've seen the actual photos that the troops families have posted of their disgusting, skimpy meals. Right. And oh my God. And the burger is so big. You need six fingers to.
2: Which made Ron DeSantis jealous because he was thinking about his pudding cups, but yeah.
4: But I just thought, Tom posted in retrospect, I'd forgotten, in September 2025, Pete Hegseth spent $6.9 million on lobster tails, $15.1 million on ribeye steaks, $2 million on Alaskan king crab, and $1 million on salmon. The United States pledged $500,000 to help Nepal, and we're practically starving our own sailors, right?
2: Yeah. I mean, one of them jumped overboard. He jumped overboard.
4: And they're disciplining him. They're disciplining him instead of getting him out. I mean, it's insane.
2: They're docking his pay. They're docking his pay because they're saying that his attempt to kill himself was malingering, was him trying to get out of work. You know, I don't know about you, Steph, but if I'm trying to, you know, not work for the day, I'm thinking jumping off of an aircraft carrier is the way to do it. Like, how else are you going to do it?
4: Yeah, exactly. One last one to your point. Trump had to create a creepy-ass AI photo of him and Dolly Parton because never in her life was she ever photographed near that mother. Here is a real photo of her with a president who was also a good human. That's her hugging Jimmy Carter. So, you know, and she refused the Presidential Medal of Freedom, what, twice from Trump?
2: Yeah.
4: So I just, God, have you seen the AI of her beating the out of him? I enjoy that one more.
2: No. Oh, no. I would love to see that. Yeah. I'd like to see her use her bosom and just slap him across the saggy jowls.
4: Slap him into oblivion? Yeah. All right. You mentioned Dr. Oz. This is the idiocy we're at this morning. Here we go.
1: I don't want anyone in America concerned inappropriately. We don't know exactly what happened in Pennsylvania yet. We don't know if these children died from measles or they had another condition that was already attacking them, and they just happened to get measles at the same time. We lived this during COVID,
4: where
1: we erroneously attributed children dying to COVID when, in fact, they didn't die of COVID. They were dying, and they happened to have COVID in their system at that time.
4: Oh, my God. I'm having COVID PTSD from this idiocy of them trying to dismiss measles deaths.
2: Remember, this is the same Dr. Oz who said that he was okay with 2-3% of children dying from COVID-19 during the height of COVID. That's what he said. He was fine with that. You know, it's just, we'll just lose 2-3%. Whose kids? whose kids are expendable? Who among us is like, oh, well, Johnny had to go for the cause so that we could reopen everything and get those masks off. I'm okay with that.
4: And also, I do relate this to COVID and that these infants were too young to get the vaccine. And that's why, right. You know, we need to protect people and get our kids vaccinated and get herd immunity because these kids are newborns and are susceptible. And the fact that we're even talking about measles being back in 2026 is horrific.
2: Again, Project 2025, right?
4: Yeah.
2: Like,
4: yeah.
2: It's almost as if we all warned everybody that this was going to happen. And if we're sick and ravaged with illness and disease, diseases we had eradicated, again, there's very little we're going to focus on that's going to seem superfluous to just surviving and keeping our kids alive.
4: And all those clips are on tape. Bobby Kennedy in Amish country going, the cure for measles is chicken soup. It's like, oh, God. I want out of the timeline. Okay, 47 minutes after the hour. Back with the remaining moments. JoJo from Jurors, our beloved.
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0: It is the Stephanie Miller Show. I know you were saying Bruno Mars makes you happy. Me too. Okay, if you come to my birthday party, I'll sing that grenade song for you. 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
1: Jumping from a crane for you, Steph.
0: Yes.
1: I would put my hand on a blade for you.
0: Yeah, yeah. That seems unwise, but okay. So we mentioned Mitch McConnell. You know what it is, Joe? It's the arrogance they all have that they don't think they owe taxpayers or constituents anything, right? It's been 75 days since he's last been seen in public. Thursday, his team blatantly refused to provide a progress report. Yes, what is the progress of his deadness, one wonders? How much more dead is he now?
2: I think it's pretty advanced.
0: Yeah. It's an advanced case of deadness. Her spokesperson said she had nothing to add to the last statement August 6th. It's like, I swear their midterm message is just you, right? Affordability's a hoax and, you know, F you.
1: And data centers are good because J.D. Vance was just asked and he's like, I think that people are making more out of this data center thing than I think data centers are fine. People like them. That's what they're going with. They're going with your groceries are actually not more expensive and you really like data centers because one thing we can all agree on is that we don't. But I'm going to tell you that you're wrong.
0: Yeah. And also, as we were saying, if you watch our show, Malcolm Nance said this first. It's another thing they're lying to us about. Iran had inflicted billions in damage to U.S. intel sites. The damage was more expensive than any direct that America's spy agencies have endured and will cost billions of dollars to repair. The Iranian strikes have forced Congress to find funds to restore the targeted facilities, prompt officials to weigh how to deploy personnel and intelligence resources in a region now facing heightened threat from Tehran's drone and missile arsenal. The one we defeated, you remember, on day one, as you mentioned. Iran's air attacks have also raised questions about why the Pentagon, the intelligence community, and the State Department were not better prepared to defend government facilities from drone and missile strikes. I mean, allies refute Trump's claim of the Strait is cleared of mines. I don't even think his base believes him that the Strait, he just keeps saying the Strait is open.
1: This issue for the base, I mean, I've been on shows with other people who support him and have supported him who have said that this is the albatross around his neck that will ultimately be his undoing, which he doesn't care about. But the thing about what you were saying in terms of our intelligence apparatus is that we are so much less safe as a country for a long time. The damage that has been done is going to take the work of generations to repair. And again, I think part of that is by design, because then if something, God forbid, were to happen, then he would have the pretext for declaring a national emergency and suspending elections, et cetera, et cetera. I think he's leaving us vulnerable intentionally.
0: Yeah, I mean, the generals that's a reporting this morning, Joe, that they're telling him we can't sustain this and deal with any other threats in the world or to the homeland. The U.S. military is experiencing a beyond critical shortage of advanced missile interceptors in Europe, largely driven by Trump's war with Iran, raising concerns about vulnerabilities in NATO countries to a possible Russian attack. And meanwhile, this Russian puppet is sitting there going, oh, I think Russia's doing very well, actually. What did he say? They're behaving quite well. I'm like, in what world, right?
1: And he also said, oh, they do things to us, we do things to them. By the way, the things that they do to us is put 750 that we know of our troops in hospitals and 18 that we know of

0: in flag-draped coffins. So that's what they do to us, just so we're clear.
1: Yeah, yeah. Here's the other thing that I know there's like corruption story literally like a minute, but new financial disclosures laid out in Trump's investment accounts, trades in oil and natural gas companies during the Iran war. His accounts traded hundreds of thousands of dollars worth of shares of Chevron, ConocoPhillips, ExxonMobil, other oil and gas companies in the second quarter of 2026. As people keep saying, Joe, he's not going to end this war. They're making money. He and his sons and their drone companies and God knows what else.
0: Yeah, and he's helping the Saudis, too, with the Venezuelan oil that he's supposedly taking. He's going to have that refined by a company that is owned by the Saudis. The Saudis, the ones who were responsible in large measure for 9/11. We're never supposed to forget that he's not going to the memorial at 9/11 in New York City because he's not getting to speak there.
1: Yeah.
0: Yeah.
1: So this Lake Ontario nonsense, first of all, I don't need anything, Canada. They're our second largest trading partner.
2: Right.
1: They're not just our biggest ally, best friend historically.
2: We need their lumber.
1: Yeah, he said, I've revived, indeed saved the automobile business in America. No. That's because of what I've done with tariffs. One of the worst abuses is Canada. I don't want Canadian cars. I don't want Canadian parts. I don't want Canadian anything. I deal with the leadership in many countries. I find Canada to be the worst. We are balls deep in a South Park episode. I mean, seriously, Canada is the worst.
0: It reminds me, this is not too specific, I swear, of like, teenage girl sending angry texts to the guy who dumped her and being like, I don't need you anymore. I don't like you anymore. And I gave away the lake we got together. And by the way, you have my hoodie and my VCR. And call me. Please call me. I blocked you.
1: I love you, JoJo from Jers. Follow her, worship her like we do. Love you, sweetheart.
0: Love you guys.

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7: Did you know that half of thermal paper receipts that you get in your day-to-day transactions may contain the hormone-disrupting chemical BPA? Erica Schroeder, a scientist at the Washington Toxics Coalition, also found disturbing amounts of the chemical on dollar bills.
8: We thought if it was used in receipts, it could very likely rub off onto money. And we found BPA in 95% of the bills that we tested.
7: Dr. Schroeder says it's nearly impossible to know whether a particular receipt contains BPA.
8: If it's thermal paper, which is generally relatively thin and shiny, then it could very well contain BPA and you should take precautions. We recommend that people refuse a receipt if they can. You know, if you're paying just for a cup of coffee or something simple like that, you can just say no receipt, thanks. 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And, of course, make sure that young children aren't handling receipts.
7: With Checkup on Health, I'm Chris Whitting.
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7: From the Weatherology Weather Center, I'm meteorologist Jennifer Wojcicki. Slight chance of thunderstorms today, otherwise sunshine mixed with clouds at times. Daytime highs approaching 88. Southwesterly winds 10 to 15 miles per hour. Partly cloudy again tonight, slight chance for storms. Lows dip down to about 75. Slight chance of thunderstorms tomorrow. Daytime highs approaching 90. Sunshine mixed with clouds at times. That's your latest Chicago weather update. Right now, 73.
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11: We are moving from an era where America had two legitimate political parties, a left of center and a right of center, where what you do in a working democracy, the skill you need is to go negotiate those differences. So the old guard in D.C. grew up with the skill set, let's make a deal. And that made them good. The Republican Party opted out of that and said, we're never going to make a deal. It doesn't matter. There's nothing you can do. And that made the Democratic skill no longer useful. Right now, they're old and they're there. So we're going through a moment where we are. It's not left, right. We are replacing let's make a deal with let's get stuff done. And at the same time, we have a generational shift going on. Primaries are where we go and work that stuff out. So it's enormously important functionally if you're going to have political parties that survive over time and change over time.
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0: The morbidly rich who bought our government are counting on you to sit this thing out. 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From the Powell memo to Citizens United to the checkpoints and surveillance machinery that's going up right now. But this isn't a lecture. It's a fight. And you're not in it alone. Thousands of us are already here, reading, arguing, organizing, and fighting like our children's future depends on it. Because it does. We refuse to be spectators while democracy gets sold off piece by piece. Free means free. 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No paywall, no catch. Come stand with us and let's take this country back together. That's Hartman Report. Hartman with two N's at the end. HartmanReport.com. Check it out.
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0: 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It really means a lot to us.

0: You were promised something. Work hard, play by the rules, and you'd own a home, raise a family, retire with dignity. I mean, that was the deal, right? It was called the American dream. So what happened to it? Well, here's the truth nobody told you. It didn't die, it was killed. And we know who did it, when they did it, and how they got away with it for almost 150 years. It starts with a lie buried in a court case way back in 1886, and it runs straight through Ronald Reagan and his administration. And it's still robbing you blind right now. This wasn't bad luck. It was a crime. Who Killed the American Dream? The Greatest Political Crime Ever Told is the new book by me, Tom Hartman. It's available at fine bookstores everywhere. It's time that you knew who did it. Who Killed the American Dream? The Greatest Political Crime Ever Told by Tom Hartman.
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0: Welcome back. 23 minutes past the hour, and Putin, there's some just wild news, wild stuff in the news right now. It looks like Putin is on the verge of opening a major new phase in the Ukraine war. Ever since Donald Trump cut off all of the American weaponry, defensive weaponry to Ukraine, the Patriot missiles that we were using, I believe they're called Patriots, I'm pretty sure, that we were using to shoot their missiles and even their ultrasonic missiles out of the sky. And now they're just pounding Ukraine. And every single night they kill another 10, 20, 30 people and blow up another, you know, critical part of Ukraine's infrastructure. And most all of it now is focused on the capital city. And this is from the Daily Star in the U.K., Russian President Vladimir Putin is reportedly plotting a terrifying final gambit to crush Ukraine as the tyrant ramps up threats towards the United Kingdom. Now, his threats toward the UK are particularly wild. Ukraine has been using British-made long-range missiles to attack some of Russia's energy infrastructure. They have been very, very careful to not bomb civilian sites. The Russians, on the other hand, are literally committing war crimes every single day. Vladimir Putin, belongs in a prison, according to the International Criminal Court. Additionally, Putin is reportedly preparing to unleash a 300,000 troop hammer blow and crank up sabotage attacks on NATO while issuing direct military threats aimed at Great Britain. And this comes after Andy Burnham, the new Prime Minister of the United Kingdom, said that the UK would give Ukraine declassified blueprints so that Kyiv could manufacture long-range Storm Shadow cruise missiles. Dmitry Peskov is the official spokesman for Putin, and he said that's adding fuel to the fire. And Burnham responded by saying, well, who started this fire? That's the question, isn't it? He said. Russian officers, this is according to both Western and Ukrainian assessments, Russian military officers have already begun quietly testing and rehearsing emergency mobilizations and call-up procedures. So it looks like Putin is getting ready to invoke a draft, a serious draft. And they want to overwhelm Ukraine before winter comes. Russian Foreign Ministry spokesperson Maria Zakharova warned British military facilities and equipment, quote, in Ukraine and beyond its borders could become legitimate targets. Kremlin advisor Andrei Fedorov went further, suggesting drone and missile component factories inside Britain could face attacks from unknown sources. He says, yeah, unknown sources in quotes. This as the Russians hit a warehouse west of Kyiv and killed 38 people. 4 people are still missing. It was the deadliest strike this year. Russian strikes on Kyiv on Saturday killed a 2-year-old girl and injured 12 others. It's getting really, really rough for Ukraine, as we heard from our war correspondent the other day, Phil Itner. Ukraine is preparing for further talks with representatives of the U.S., Donald Trump, with the U.S. President Donald Trump. Of course they are. You know, Putin talks to Trump every 2 weeks. You know, he's got to give him his instructions. He's mentoring him in how to destroy America. A NATO official on Sunday said that Russia is stepping up hybrid acts in Europe. Ay, ay, ay. This has all the hallmarks of the early stages of World War III. It's pretty bizarre. Meanwhile, fascism alert, Trump's macho movement finds its latest enemy, vegan men. Really? Stick around. We'll be right back with that in your calls. Stay tuned.
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11: 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I'll be right back with you.

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6: From the Weatherology Weather Center, I'm meteorologist Jennifer Wojcicki. Slight chance for storms this afternoon. Otherwise, sunshine mixed with clouds at times. Daytime highs approaching 88. Winds out of the southwest 10 to 15 miles per hour. Slight chance for storms tonight. Lows around 75. Partly cloudy skies. Sunshine mixed with clouds at times. Tomorrow, slight chance for storms. Highs level off around 90. That's your latest Chicago weather update. Currently, 77.
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0: Hi, this is Tom Hartman. 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
0: 9 minutes before the hour, picking up your calls here. Ellen in Sun City, West Arizona. Hey, Ellen, what's up?
11: Hi, good morning. 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
8: From the Weatherology Weather Center, I'm meteorologist Jennifer Wojcicki. A heat advisory begins at noon tomorrow and remains in effect until 9 p.m. tomorrow night. A blend of clouds and sun this afternoon with a slight chance of thunderstorms. Daytime highs approaching 88. Southwest winds 10 to 15 miles per hour. Slight chance of thunderstorms. Tonight, lows level off around 75, partly cloudy skies. That's your latest Chicago weather update. Currently 86.
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2: She is Brooke Fletcher. This year, 2026, she became the first woman to serve as the White Sox TV game analysis. What does that accomplishment feel like?
3: It was a really proud moment for myself, for my family. The week, coincidentally, my family was up there for another opportunity with the White Sox. So being able to kind of share that with them was really special. But I think it just is showing, it's just a representation of all the hard work that I've put in throughout my career. Yeah, it was the last minute, but I don't think if I was presented that opportunity when I was younger, I would have had the confidence to kind of jump right into that seat and kind of take the bull by the horns, if you will. So I think it just kind of represented how much I have grown and just kind of the confidence that I developed. And I always say, like, you never know what you're capable of until you just make yourself a little uncomfortable. So that was probably the biggest thing I took away from that opportunity.
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4: AP News. I'm Ed Donahue. An all-time great is retiring from international soccer. The AP's Sagar Magani has the story.
5: Team captain, Lionel Messi.
6: After two decades representing Argentina, Messi says it hurts, but the time has come.
7: Messi, go! Yay! Let's get the World Cup!
6: He played in a record-tying 6 World Cups, winning once and losing in this year's final.
8: We are lucky. We are really lucky to watch him alive. Like, he's great, greatest all time.
9: Pretty much the Michael Jordan of football, I'm thinking.
6: Messi will keep playing in the U.S.
10: There are no words! For Lionel Messi.
6: Just 2 days ago for Inter Miami.
11: He's not human. He is from another planet.
6: In his native Argentina after the World Cup.
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6: 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I'm Sagar Magani.
4: There will be a chance to honor Dolly Parton.
13: Working 9 to 5. What a way to make a living.
4: Her estate announced Dolly Fest, a 2-day festival, will be held in Nashville and London next year. The original intent was for Dolly Fest to happen this year for her 80th birthday. Dolly Parton died of cancer last week. Flash floods in the Grand Canyon killed at least 2 people. About 15 others are missing. More rain is forecast for the Grand Canyon today. The National Hurricane Center is posting a tropical storm warning for the Gulf of Mexico coast near the Texas-Louisiana state line. Forecasters expect a potential tropical cyclone will strengthen into a named storm by tonight near Morgan City, Louisiana. Joint Chiefs of Staff Chair General Dan Kane says there are no plans to send troops to polling places during November's midterm congressional elections. This is AP News. Russian forces attacked Kyiv for a 5th straight day,
14: hitting warehouse facilities as Ukraine recovers from jet-powered drone attacks. Ukrainian President Volodymyr Zelensky says Russia's tactic is to wear down Ukraine and its people. The intensified aerial assaults have disrupted daily life with air raid alerts and empty supermarket shelves as food distribution hubs were destroyed. Earlier this year, 2 major attacks killed almost 50 civilians, and a recent strike killed at least 38 people. Ukraine is working to counter the drones, while Russian forces continue targeting Ukraine's power grid. I'm Rika Ann Garcia.
4: Arina Sabalenka had a successful start to her U.S. Open title defense. Now it's Carlos Alcaraz's turn. Sabalenka beat Camilo Osorio 6-4, 6-4. Defending men's champion Alcaraz would be playing his first singles match since April after being sidelined by a wrist injury. I'm Ed Donahue, AP News.
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16: From the Weatherology Weather Center, I'm meteorologist Jennifer Wojcicki. A heat advisory begins at noon tomorrow and remains in effect until 9 p.m. tomorrow night. Slight chance for storms this afternoon. Otherwise, a blend of clouds and sun. Daytime highs approaching 87. Winds out of the southwest 10 to 15 miles per hour. Slight chance of thunderstorms tonight. Lows around 75. That's your latest Chicago weather update. Right now, it's 87 degrees.
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23: Hey, Paul, is this Monday or Tuesday?
24: It's Monday.
23: Are you sure?
24: I hope it is.
23: I'm pretty sure. It feels like Tuesday. Doesn't it feel like Tuesday to you?
24: It kind of does. No, that's interesting because I was in my mind getting ready for the show today. I had like Bad Attitude Tuesday stuck in my head.
23: I wonder if it's something in the air. Maybe it's all these storms that have our sense of time a little derailed. Of course, honestly, my sense of time is derailed all the time.
24: I feel like the late Labor Day, too, is messing everybody up because today feels like it should have been Labor Day, but we're still in August.
23: Yeah. So this coming Monday is Labor Day. Oh, we're looking at a 3-day weekend, right?
24: Yeah, that's correct.
23: Woohoo! All right, then I will be okay with the fact that it's Monday.
24: I hope that put like a little bit of pep in your step for the week, knowing that you got the 3-day weekend on the other side of it.
23: Yeah, well, it did, and I'm sure as the week progresses, I will get more and more excited about it. Maybe, who knows, maybe Friday I won't even come in. I'll be so excited.
24: Well, let us know, okay?
23: Okay. All righty. Okay, it is Monday, August 31st. You know, June and July, they were okay months. August seems to have disappeared right under our feet. Well, we're back at war with Iran. Yes, we are back at war with Iran. Isn't that lovely? We're firing off stuff at them. They're firing off stuff. Everybody's firing off stuff. There are reports that Israel may have, with an airstrike, killed the current head of the Iranian military. There are more sanctions, economic sanctions, that we are imposing upon Iran. Yeah. What is it now? It's like 6 months we've been doing this. The guy who promised no more wars, right? No more wars. Well, that is another one of the promises that seem to have gone by the wayside. And you know what's really interesting? I actually thought that was the one promise he was going to keep. Because we weren't, when he took office, we weren't in Afghanistan. We weren't fighting a war in the Middle East. We certainly were barely helping out Ukraine. So all he had to do was nothing. All he had to do was nothing. Just sit there. And it would have been fine. But no. Pete Hegseth telling him he could do anything. And even though apparently there were a couple of voices that said, you know, you attack Iran, they're going to close the Strait of Hormuz. And everybody was like, nah, they won't do that. They're going to be so overwhelmed by our might that they are just going to crumble. They're just going to crumble. No, apparently they were not going to crumble. And even though it has been reported that there are economic hardships within the country, they have not wavered. You know, that's the nice thing that the Trump administration is doing. We are uniting people all across the globe. All across the globe. We are bringing people together in their shared hatred of us. Yes, in their shared hatred of us. You know, I was over the weekend, I was reading about Canada, you know, tariffs. And one.

0: One of the political observers pointed out that whether Canadians are right, left, or center, they have all come together in their dislike of the United States. We have brought all the disparate factions together. Donald Trump, the uniter. You know, if you can't bring people together in a positive way, maybe he figures the next best thing is to bring them together because they all hate us. In Iran, there was a growing youth protest movement. And I guess at one point, Donald Trump was told that if he just took out the leadership, that that protest movement would rise up and take the reins of power. Except they didn't. And we have once again in Iran done pretty much what we did in Canada. A nation that was to some degree fractured has now come together in their hatred of us. Donald Trump, the great uniter, not exactly how he thought he would function as a leader, but seems to be what's going on. So there you have it. There you have it. We are back at war militarily with Iran. We are back in neck deep in a trade war with Canada. Yay us. Woohoo. Good grief. That's a start to your day now, isn't it? And I am so sorry to be the one to have to bring you this news. You know, I'm getting to know the premiers of the various provinces in Canada pretty well. Manitoba, Wabkinu, Ontario, Doug Ford. And American audiences are seeing a lot of both of them as well. Doug Ford sat down with Marta Raddatz over the weekend for one of the Sunday news shows, the one on ABC. Doug Ford may almost be my favorite politician right now, though I got to say Wabkinu is a close second. Are there any politicians that I really feel strongly about in this country and really look forward to their speeches, their interviews? Not so much, to tell you the truth. Not so much. Anyway, I want to share a little bit about what Doug Ford had, Premier of Ontario, on the shores of Lake America, had to say with Martha Raddatz.
1: President Trump threatened to double the tariff on Canadian auto imports, cars, trucks, auto parts, steel from 25% to 50% beginning January 1st. If that happens, what would the effect be on both countries?
2: Well, it'd be devastating on both countries, but it'd be definitely devastating on the U.S. We're the largest purchaser of vehicles in the entire world off the U.S., over 400% more than anyone else. And they're already seeing the effect. Over $7 billion we've stopped purchasing an X amount of vehicles. $7 billion is like shutting down a couple auto plants. So I always say, Martha, a tariff on Canada is nothing more than a tax on American people. And it's probably the worst movie you could ever do.
1: But what we saw this week were insults flying on both sides. President Trump calling you a flunky, you calling Trump a loser, a dictator, a bully. Is that really the way to handle this?
2: Yeah. No, I think we got heated. I think it was pretty clear. I went on all the U.S. networks and, yeah, it got heated. But no, you got to eventually stand up to someone that just continuously attacks our country and insults our country. We believe in Canadian sovereignty, and I know Americans believe in having a sovereign Canada as well. It's unfortunate that he stoops down to that level, and unfortunately, I did that day. But I just think that we need to focus on a free trade agreement

0: that will create more jobs, more opportunities on both sides of the border.
1: That's Doug Ford. The clip I had from him from last week was where he said that Donald Trump could kiss his rear, only he didn't use the word rear. And he also said that there was a lot of real estate for Donald Trump to kiss because his rear was pretty good sized. And he's right. By the way, while so far the rest of the world seems to continue to call Lake Ontario, Lake Ontario, just as they did with the Gulf of Mexico, Google has capitulated fast. I used to have both Apple Maps and Google Maps on my phone. And when they decided they would rename the Gulf of Mexico the Gulf of America, I deleted Google Maps. And I've been reading more and more where people are saying that if you are in the habit of making anything Google a part of your life, get rid of it. Don't use it. And Google has now renamed Lake Ontario, as the Lake of America. And somebody pointed out, you know how we were all taught to learn the Great Lakes with the word homes, H-O-M-E-S, because each letter stands for a different Great Lake. Well, now that Ontario is America, there's a different word that will remind you of all the Great Lakes, and that word is shame. Appropriate, don't you think? Yeah, I think so, too. So, yeah, we're still treating Canada like poop. We are back to dropping bombs on Iran. And over the weekend, you know, Donald Trump, supposedly, you know, Natalie Harp is helps him with his social media. You know, Natalie Harp, his home health care aide. But he is really into these AI videos. And he created, or someone created for him, an AI video of Karg Island being obliterated by bombs. Karg Island is a small island off the coast of Iran, and it's where they do a lot of their oil processing, their crude processing. And the fear has always been that Donald Trump will try a ground war taking over Karg Island. The only problem with that, well, one of many problems with that, is that there, Karg Island is sort of flat and open, and pretty much every military strategist that I've seen interviewed or read their stuff said it would be literally a bloodbath. There is no cover. If we send Marines onto Karg Island, we are sending hundreds of Marines to their death. But over the weekend, he posted an AI video he had created of Karg Island. And then there are so many bombs dropping that all you can see is the fire and smoke, kind of like a nuclear explosion. So we have that going for us. You know, another person who's been talking to the media lately is Jason Crow. Do you remember Jason Crow? He's a congressman, and he represents Colorado. He was one of the former military, currently in elected office, who helped put together that video, the one that Donald Trump got so mad at Mark Kelly for, the video that reminds active duty military that not only do they have the power to refuse an illegal order, they actually have an obligation to refuse an illegal order. Yeah, Jason Crow was part of that crowd. He was on MS Now talking to Peter Alexander, and he was spent part of that time talking about how do we get out of Iran? Good question. Listen to what Jason Crow had to say about Iran.
2: So, Congressman, how do you help secure an end to this war? What can Democrats do right now, and what do you want?

0: this war to look like? How do we finish it?
1: Well, number one is we need to hold members of Congress accountable for voting or being silent in the face of this lawless, reckless war. It's Congress that has the constitutional duty. I'm not talking about authority. I'm not talking about responsibility. Our duty to actually take votes on this. That is what the Constitution says. We are the ones that are supposed to be holding town halls, connecting with our constituents, because it's Americans that are paying for this. It's Americans that are going out and doing the fighting and dying once again in another Middle Eastern war, which has been going on for 25 years now. Enough is enough. I just did 4 town halls this week in my district. And I can tell you, Republicans, Democrats, independents, and everyone in between want nothing to do with this. They want it done, right? So Congress needs to go back on Monday and start voting on this so that people know, you know, yay or nay, where do you stand on this? So that's the first step.
2: Congress is going to come back into session, but Mike Johnson wants it to be a quickie. He wants Congress to just vote on extending the budget, avoiding a government shutdown, not a full-fledged measure, just a stopgap measure. Just get us through the next few months, okay? Get us through the midterms, for God's sake, so we don't have this to worry about. And that's what Mike Johnson, by the reporting I read this morning, Mike Johnson just wants them to come back in session, fund the government, and then go home again. Okie dokie. We'll see if that happens. I got a text that reminded me of something I read last week. Somebody texted in, Pete Hegseth is hinting at running for president. Talk about delusional. Jay in Skokie. Pete Hegseth, I don't know that he was asked to do this, but Pete Hegseth announced that he was going to go to Iowa. You know, the first Republican vote is going to be in Iowa. The first, remember, the Iowa caucuses. It used to be that everybody ran to Iowa, even though Iowa as a state did not demographically in any way, shape or form reflect the United States. So the Democratic Party has decided to change the states that have the first opportunities to vote for president and make states that are more demographically diverse rather than Iowa, which is frankly pretty rural and really lily white. And Pete Hegseth announced, you know, I think I'll go to Iowa and, you know, help the Republicans who are campaigning there. Help the Republicans who are campaigning there? Huh. In the primaries, Donald Trump has been asking some of his cabinet members to go out and campaign. But from everything I've read, it has really backfired. Whatever department they represent, when they go out to try to campaign for somebody, they're hit with a bunch of questions about how they're messing up their department. So getting the cabinet out to campaign hasn't been the success Donald Trump thought it would be. Remember, Susie Wiles, quite a while ago, talked about how Donald Trump really needed to get back on the campaign trail for all of these Republicans who are on the ballot for the midterms. And, you know, he loves to campaign and he's really good at it and he needs to get out to all these races. And he's been out a time or two, but not certainly to a large amount of states. And a lot of people are speculating that it is because of his worsening health. His worsening health, that he cannot get out there. And if he does take the stage, especially if he takes the stage later in the afternoon or the evening, the fear is that he will do more damage than good by appearing untethered to reality. Yeah. The whole world can see it. And even unless maybe you're a Republican who truly has drunk the Kool-Aid, Republicans can see it. Those running for office and not running for office. The speculation is starting to be that Trump doesn't really care how the midterms go. Even he doesn't even care really how the next presidential race goes. As a matter of fact, it would be a sop to his ego if Republicans fell on their faces. Because then he would turn around to the party. See, it's me. It's me. I am the one who brings the votes. I'm the one who brings the people out. It's me, me, me, me, me. You guys can't do anything without me. I mean, it sounds like the sort of scenario that he would enjoy. I mean, come on, what is he going to do? Get out there, like, in, especially after the midterms, is he going to be out there campaigning for Vice President Vance, for Marco Rubio? I don't know. It is a puzzlement, isn't it? But there's a lot of speculation that he really, really just wants all the Republicans to fail so that he can again step in and say, you know what? This is why you failed, because it's me. It's always been about me. And without me, you're nothing. Somebody else texted in, I can't believe that Trump didn't rename Lake Ontario Lake Trump. You know, now that you mention it, you're right. I mean, the guy has Trump passports. He produced a Trump gold coin. He's made the White House with all of the gold filigree look so, so tacky. It kind of seems more like he would have chosen Lake Trump, doesn't it? That would be more fitting. I'm glad he didn't, because people are already laughing at us for tolerating his nonsense. If Google changed Lake Ontario to Lake Trump, God, I can't imagine the grief that we would be getting. And, you know, I've said this before. It amazes me that Donald Trump doesn't understand. He truly doesn't understand that the rest of the world is laughing at him. That the rest of the world sees a guy who's a moron. I don't know. His inner circle must have circled the wagons really tight. They must just be telling him that he's great, he's great. You know, supposedly they share these polls done by partisan Republican organizations that show people like Donald Trump. Because he even said publicly, remember? He said how people support the Iran war when every survey and poll you've seen says exactly the opposite. Nope, nope, people support it. That's what my aides are telling me. Sheesh. Okay. Paul Chavarria is anxiously awaiting your call. 773-763-9278. 773-763-9278. You can call me. You can text me. We will take a break and be back with more after this.
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10: From the Weatherology Weather Center, I'm meteorologist Jennifer Vujcicki. A heat advisory begins at noon tomorrow and remains in effect until 9 p.m. tomorrow night. Slight chance for storms this afternoon. Otherwise, a blend of clouds and sun. Daytime highs approaching 87. Winds out of the southwest 10 to 15 miles per hour. Slight chance of thunderstorms. Tonight, lows around 75. That's your latest Chicago weather update. Right now, it's 87 degrees.
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2: It is apparently Monday. That's what Paul Shavari told me, and I have to believe him. And as you know, Monday through Thursday, we spend the first hour of the show talking to you about the news of the day, the news of the weekend, whatever. You can call me or text me. That number, again, 773-763-9278. 773-763-WCPT. If you are a first-time caller, and that's just too many numbers to remember in your head. let's go to the phone lines and start with our friend Dave from Hoffman Estates.
12: Hey, Joan.
2: Hey, Dave, I've got to tell you, I love today's cartoon. We are officially renaming all rubbish bins Trumpsters. They're not dumpsters. They're Trumpsters. Oh, I love that.
12: Good. I try to do my best to get a little levity in the thing. I was just reading this where Iran calls Israel's Netanyahu serpent, claims U.S. suckered into Middle East war. Iranian Foreign Minister Abbas Araghchi, or whatever how you say it, called Israeli PM Benjamin Netanyahu a serpent, accusing the longtime leader of influencing the U.S. to partake in a broader war for its own benefit in the Middle East. In Hebrew, Netanyahu openly crows that he suckered the U.S. administration into a war on Iran on behalf of Israel. Netanyahu explicitly laughs about how he influenced America through 1,000 hours of airtime on U.S. networks. In English, he praises POTUS's leadership. He's a serpent. So,
2: well, much of that is true. I mean, I think that Benjamin Netanyahu is diplomatic enough not to make fun of Trump in public, but behind the scenes, who knows? Who knows what happens? Because I think, I don't know about you, but I think most of what Iran did said about this seems to make a lot of sense. I do think that Netanyahu suckered Trump into this. I mean, from everything we read after this started, Netanyahu's been trying to get an American president to bomb Iran for the last 40 years. And everybody said no, except Trump.
12: Yeah. And like we've said before, at the beginning of this war and stuff, it seemed like we were getting more of the straight skinny from the Iranian.
2: Yes. It was, you know, I mean, I know that everybody has their own spin on things, but in the beginning, it did appear that the news coming out of Iran was more accurate, not perfectly accurate, but more accurate than what we were hearing from the White House, especially when there's reporting now that they tried to hide the number of casualties, they tried to lower the number of dead. You know, and I've also read, and maybe you've seen this too, Dave, that military leaders, this sort of unspecified generic term, are apparently telling Hegseth that we need to get out of this conflict with Iran. I mean, you know, they don't want to admit it, but our munitions are being depleted. Supposedly, military leaders told Hegseth that not only is it possible we might not have enough munitions to defend, like, Taiwan, but it's also getting close to the point where we might not have enough munitions to defend the United States. Isn't that a pretty picture?
12: And Europe, you know, we don't, it's bad, you know, over there. We don't have a whole lot of that stuff because we've been diverting all of that stuff over to the Mideast.
2: Yep.
12: And then, did you see on the news yesterday where that NBC news crew and that reporter that where they got assaulted and that by those Israeli settlers?
2: Yeah.
12: And then they knocked that Palestinian woman down and that family and knocked her out even.
2: It was an NBC news crew, and they got attacked by Jewish settlers.
12: Masked ones too.
2: Yeah.
12: Kind of looked kind of like ice-like, you know, or kind of like I got to thinking it kind of looked like back in 39 or whatever when they had those Nazi thugs into the Jewish ghetto when they were beating up on the people there, you know.
2: Yeah.
12: And I'll leave you with this one, too, so others get their turn. Did you hear Nathaniel Jasmine Crockett said she's not endorsing or supporting James Tallarico, helping him, that she'd support only the down ballot?
2: I haven't read that. Where did you see that?
12: In the Yahoo News. I think it was The Hill.
2: Oh.
12: And but it's saying that Tallarico is only, you know, narrowly favored to win over this Paxton, who's, you know, and he's being dogged by a scandal, but he's narrowly winning. And, I mean, need all the help you can in Texas. And you know, almost got the feeling like,
2: okay.
12: I mean, if you're not the solution, then you're part of the problem.
2: Yeah.
12: You know?
2: Well, she announced that she wasn't going to campaign for James Tallarico. Let's see, what am I finding here?
12: But
2: she said she's going to campaign for the down ballot races.
12: Yeah. I don't think that. Anyway, I just thought that it's like you should have all hands on board on this thing, you know, especially in Texas.
2: Yeah. And frankly, that doesn't bode well for her future. I mean, yes, I'm sure she wanted it, and I'm sure that, you know, she feels that it should have been hers, but that's not the way it turned out. And you can't just take your toys and go home like a spoiled child.
12: Yeah. And as you say, a lot of those other elders in the Democratic Party, they got long memories.
2: Yes, indeed.
12: Yep. Well, listen, let me get off. I'll listen on the side so we hear the others. And
2: thanks,
12: thank
2: Dave.
12: Thank you for taking the call, Joan.
2: Always, always. Let's go to our other good friend. Steve is on the line from the Gold Coast. Hey, Steve, how are you?
7: Fine, thank you. On this rainy, humid day.
2: Yeah.
7: It's beginning a meteorological fall, but it feels like July. It's going to feel like July for the next week or so. So,
2: yeah.
7: Chicago, love it. Hey, we'll probably appreciate it in two or three months when we're freezing. So I guess look at it that way. But I absolutely agree with you with regard to Jasmine Crockett. I mean, look, you're either a team player or you're not in politics. There are plenty of people who run hard-fought campaigns against people they don't like. And then when somebody else gets a nomination, you fall in line.
2: That's
7: right. You show up and you campaign for that. Why? Because if you want a future in this party, this is what you do. People remember.
2: Right.
7: You know, and
2: yes,
7: if
2: indeed.
7: Our guy loses, our woman loses, and you didn't back them, they lost by a slight margin, people are going to remember that down the road. So, yeah, you know, sour grapes, well, okay. You'll live with that. Beyond that, I also think that in terms of the larger scale of this election, I mean, you know, right now the Republicans are sort of between a rock and a hard place, and that they need, especially to get out their base, they need Trump money and they need Trump's endorsement. They need that from him, while at the same time realizing that he is toxic to a lot of elections and a lot of these campaigns.
2: It really is a double-edged sword, isn't it?
7: Yeah, a lot of people don't want him anywhere near their campaign. They don't want him saying anything. They're not communicating with the White House, the communications office, nothing. Like, just keep him away from the race. We'll run our race. And while others are like, okay, is there any way possible to get him to not say anything about this and make sure he helps us with the flow of money and gets out the base? Just get him to say, vote for the Republican candidate. And that's it. Just shut your mouth after that, Trump. But, you know, that's not Trump. So, you know, he's not controllable in that way. So that's the double-edged sword for the Republican Party. And, you know, but post, you know, midterms, if, you know, a lot of shenanigans, a lot of things happening, especially with regard to who's going to be allowed to vote, you know, what's going to be challenged. I mean, again, didn't think we'd be having these kind of conversations a decade ago in this country. We're not a banana republic, but it's possible that even after the votes are cast and counted and so forth, what's certified, what isn't, we're going to be having that discussion possibly, you know, depending upon what state we're talking about. But assuming that, you know, people turn out and I think that we can take the House, I think we also stand a good chance of taking the Senate. I'm assuming that that happens. That's when people will get off the Trump train very quickly. Republicans will realize that this is no longer where our bread is buttered. He's not going to run again. There is no MAGA after Trump. There's nobody to take that spot, unlike the Democratic and Republican parties that go on, even after Ronald Reagan or Barack Obama and so forth. You know, they're great figures, but they're not embodied by one person. So where does the Republican Party go post-Trump in terms of MAGA being the center of their party? They need something else. So that's when they have to reinvent themselves, and they've got 2 years to do it.
2: I think you're exactly right. And I think if J.D. Vance, Pete Hegseth, Marco Rubio, if any of them think that they can just step into Trump's shoes and take over MAGA, I think that they are going to be very, very mistaken about that. I think that's going to turn out very badly, because this isn't so much a political ideology as it is a belief in one person. And when that one person is gone, there's nobody. Who's going to replace him? Pete Hegseth, for God's sake?
7: A cult of personality. And on top of which, you know, they had, unlike in 2024, where they actually managed to garner some support from independents and Democrats stayed at home. Democrats are energized, and independents have no love for MAGA any longer, given, you know, what they feel that they've been betrayed on every issue. I mean, do we have less war or more war? Do we have a growing economy? Do we have less inflation? I mean, what have you accomplished that you promised us?
2: Exactly. What promise have you kept?
7: The cult of personality. Yeah, they don't have the cult of personality, and they don't have the policy victories to run on. So, yeah, I mean, Americans are going to want something different. And so, you know, I mean, this is what happens when you get in bed with these kinds of people. And then you wake up one day, well, I mean, this is the bed you made. And now you may have to live with being out of power for a while. I mean, I'm hoping that we've seen the worst of it.
2: After
7: the midterms, the Senate and a House can check Donald Trump. And let's face it, you've got 1 year after the midterms in which anything gets accomplished. The last year of a presidential cycle, especially in the second term, the president doesn't accomplish much. You know, everybody's running for office. It's a presidential election cycle, which means every congressman is running, a third of the Senate, and the president, the new candidates are running for the highest office in the land. So nothing gets accomplished. So 1 year, this country can survive beyond the midterms with the Democrats holding at least one House. Yep. We can see an end to this.
2: Yes, it takes a long time to turn a cruise ship around, but you can do it. You can do it.
7: Absolutely.
2: Steve, thank you so much for the call. Yeah. We are going to take a break. We're going to be back with more of your calls and texts right after this.
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2: It is Monday, which means that the first hour of the show, we talk about the news with you, whatever you think is important. We take your calls. We read your texts. Somebody texted in, you don't have to watch the whole thing, but look at how much healthier Donald Trump looks in August of 2025. He really has gone downhill. I agree. He is losing it mentally and physically. Any day now, babe. Any day now. Somebody posted that it, when Donald Trump dies, instead of flying flags at half staff, they're going to fly the flags at two times normal, which is kind of funny, I think. Let's go back to the phone lines. Jim's on the line from Chicago. Hey, Jim, how are you?
15: Hi, Joan. I was just thinking about the celebrated novel, the Count of Monte Cristo. In the last chapter of that book, the antagonist is sent to prison for many, many years for trading the stock market on confidential information. He's made a fortune. His wife takes the money out. He makes the bet. Now, Trump, in June, had 1,000 trades. 1,000 trades. Now, he has to do this through brokers. Apparently, they're, because I traded stocks, and my philosophy was, you know, I take pick two or three and trade vehemently maybe for a couple of months, but do 1,000 trades, if I had to pay 1,000 broker fees.
2: The number of trades that he has made is staggering, staggering.
15: Yeah,
2: and
15: trades.
2: I don't know if you saw, George Santos has been banned for life from Kalshi because they found him doing untoward things. And you know what, what is coming to light is recently some lawmakers, it isn't just Trump, I mean, he showed them the way, they place bets on what's going to happen, and then they use their position to talk about those things and bring about the very conditions they need to win their bets.
15: Hey, Joan, what does the president's time, what about the American economy and the world's economy, for that matter, when you're doing 1,000 trades in 1 month? You know how many, that seems almost impossible to me.
2: Yeah.
15: I would be, I don't know, I have no idea how he's doing it. This is an 80-year-old man who's supposed to be running the country, United States, but in the meantime, he gets the time to do 1,000 trades?
2: Mm-hmm.
15: I can't even imagine 1,000 trades in practically a lifetime. But they're all energy stocks. They're all AI stocks. They're all sure winning stocks. But how much, I mean, and then he's got the AI, he's got the crypto scheme. He's got every scheme he's selling his underwear if he could get away with it. The point is,
2: oh, don't you even suggest that? Because you know, if he's, oh my gosh, there's an idea. There's an idea.
15: If there's a Republican listener, they'll probably do it. And here's a lot of nerve. Peter Thiel's Frankenstein, J.D. Vance was on today telling people that the candidate in Michigan was celebrating 9/11. I mean, just insane stuff coming out of his mouth.
2: Mm-hmm. Yeah.
15: But they know they're screwed, as far as I could see, because even, I mean, everybody's mad. The cattle farmers, the you name it.
2: Yep.
15: I mean, look at cattle. Cattle's disappearing off the American menu. at the rate they're going. But, I mean, think of it. How can an 80-year-old man make 1,000 trades? I can't even imagine it. You'd have to have AI working for you.
2: You can set up. You can set up conditions like I have this stock, and if it hits, $50 a share, I want to sell it. if it drops down to $30 a share, I want to buy more of it. So, but you're absolutely right. I mean, there's got to be either somebody working with him or a lot of somebodies, or it's all set up as automatic stuff. And, he knows every time he says anything that the markets go up and down, so it's not like he can't predict when it's going to happen.
15: No, he's saying, well, you wouldn't be doing it if he couldn't predict it precisely. But where's the Security Exchange Commission? They used to send people to prison for this, Joan.
2: Yeah, they do seem to be very quiet. They're going to go after George Santos and the guy who runs Donald Trump's teleprompter. Yeah, he was caught insider trading, but nobody else. Isn't that interesting? Nobody else.
15: It is interesting. Hey, welcome back for another long week, Joan. Thank you very much,
2: yes.
15: Joan. Thank you.
2: Thank you, Jim. Let's go. Somebody texted in, forget Lake Trump, because remember somebody said when he decided to rename Lake Ontario Lake America, and they said, maybe he should do Lake Trump. Forget Lake Trump. I propose we rename the reflecting pool the Donald J. Trump Memorial Scum Pond. Hey, works for me. Works for me. Let's go to the western suburbs where TR's on the line. Hey, TR, how are you?
16: Good. How are you? Thank you for taking my call.
2: Thanks for calling.
16: Just listening to your previous caller, I really wanted to call about the lake, but I'm going to touch on one other thing real quick. How ironic. He mentioned some of the voting and whatever in Michigan or whatever, how they want to paint all the Democratic candidates, or as they call them, Democrat Party. Just so ignorant. The ignorance doesn't end. And as they want Sharia law and on and on and on. But what I find ironic, the same people are doing the same thing. They want voter suppression for women. They want women to wear only certain things. They're very anti-gay and banning books and such. That is pretty much Sharia law, kind of. Don't they see that? They're the same, just a different color.
2: That's what the SAVE Act is all about, as you know, is preventing women from voting because women, they're afraid women will vote Democratic.
16: Exactly. They're going to find out the hard way, a lot of them, even that our MAGA women, they're going to find out because they changed their names when they got married. What happened to me? Oh, hello. The stupidity factor. Stupidity factor. I want to talk about Lake Ontario. This is how childish and ignorant this liar in chief is. He, just like the Strait of Hormuz, he neglected that. There's a thing, there's an area that connects the Lake Ontario, and it's called the St. Lawrence Seaway. The St. Lawrence Seaway is controlled pretty much by Canada, number one. So Canada can turn that off and on. We have only got control of two locks, I think, at the end, whatever. But pretty much Canada controls it. He doesn't see that in his little pea brain. Also, when the ships come through, they have to call in who they are, where they're going, and yada, yada. And if they don't call in Lake Ontario and it has not gone through channels properly, they will not be able to pass. So that ought to be really interesting.
2: Yeah. Yes. That's a good way to put it. We live in interesting times, don't we, TR?
16: The sheer ignorance. And in the meantime, he's enriching himself at the cost. We're paying for all this.
2: Yes, we are.
16: But yet we've heard all about Doge and all the waste. but we see waste every day when we see
2: it's only
16: all these
2: waste
16: projects.
2: If it's money spent on people, if it's money spent on tax breaks or war, then it's not waste. So you see, I think there's a fine line here we have to remember about.
16: Well, I thought we weren't going to have any more wars. I thought
2: yeah,
16: it was
2: I thought
16: all
2: so
16: going to change on day one.
2: Uh-huh. Yeah, I thought so, too.
16: The golden age.

0: Trump has another. It shows a timber wolf with a Canada goose in his mouth. It's real.
1: Oh,
0: it's,
1: by the way, did you hear that we're apparently going to rename Canada goose Donald Ducks? Donald Ducks.
0: Oh, that sounds great.
1: Yeah, and you know, somebody posted it as a joke, and then I saw that Donald Trump on Truth Social reposted it. He thinks the idea of calling Canadian geese Donald Ducks is a fine idea.
0: Mm-hmm, yeah, and what about the tourism from Canada? Did he think about that? That's going to go down to nothing.
1: Oh God, yes. and I've seen which one of the premieres. It might have been the British Columbia premiere saying, you know, we're asking all Canadians to not vacation in the United States. You know, go somewhere else. Don't go to the United States.
0: Yeah. And also, Kristen Welker said over the weekend that four Republican governors endorsed by Trump lost their primary, and Trump went nuts about this. Now he wants the FCC to investigate her.
1: Well, you know, you just did a perfect setup, because after the news, we're going to do our media segment with Mark Jacob and Jennifer Schulze. And one of the things on our list of topics is Trump calls on the FCC to punish Kristen Welker for her accurate reporting. There you go. There you go.
0: Okay, good. Thank you very much.
1: All right. Thank you, Ron. Always a pleasure. And I do thank you, those of you who send me cartoons. I can't describe every cartoon on the air, but I do think that they are keeping my spirits up. So, please, please, please. Somebody texted in, we will see a lot at this RNC midterm convention, which is next week, I believe, September 9th or 10th or 9th and 10th. I'm not sure. Looks like Trump is going to spend all his money touting his accomplishments. Good luck with that. And they said only one person can take up the racist agenda with charisma, and that's Tucker Carlson. Well, there have been rumors that Tucker Carlson is interested in running for president. You know, generally the race for president doesn't really get cooking until after the midterms. So what do we have, like 62, 63 days, something like that? But within about 10 seconds of the midterms being over, you know, maybe by the time all the lawsuits are over, maybe that's what I mean. Yeah, we're going to start seeing who wants to jump into the presidential race. I think Tucker Carlson is going to be there. Privately, people are saying Pete Hegseth, and we all know J.D. Vance and Marco Rubio are there. It's going to be interesting, isn't it? It's going to be interesting. We are going to take a break, and as I said a minute ago, we are going to do our media segment when we come right back after the news.
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4: AP News. I'm Ed Donahue. More rain is expected today in the Grand Canyon after flash flooding left at least two people dead. The AP's Julie Walker has the story of one survivor.
5: Hiker Dan Evans was at Bright Angel Campground in the Grand Canyon Saturday when deadly flash floods from a monsoon hit.
6: And I could see about 5 to 6 inches of water flowing around my tent. The whole campsite just flooded. There's just nowhere for the water to go.

0: He and others began the dangerous hike out. Some were able to pack up. Others fled with the clothes on their backs.
1: I'm just keeping my eyes upstream, just praying that a wall of water isn't coming towards us. You know, we had just seen everyone had just seen the videos of the Nepal floods.
0: Evan says as they were crossing a bridge, the Colorado River was raging beneath them.
1: It was an unbelievable sight. There was a literal cabin floating down the river.
0: Rangers had to evacuate hikers by helicopter.
1: It was like you see in the movies. She's like, are you ready to go? Are you okay? And they put her hand on my back and ran me over to the helicopter and threw me in there.
0: Rescuers are still searching for several missing hikers. I'm Julie Walker.
2: Four bodies have been found as rescuers race to free hundreds of workers believed to be trapped in tunnels at hydropower sites that were buried by mud by catastrophic flooding on the Nepal-China border. A man refusing to eat food while jailed on charges he shot two National Guard troops near the White House can be fed against his will under a judge's emergency order. A district attorney in North Carolina says a teenager who recorded a live stream of a San Diego mosque shooting and shared the killer's writings has been charged with murder. The National Hurricane Center posted a tropical storm warning for the Gulf of Mexico coast near the Texas-Louisiana state line. Forecasters expect a potential tropical cyclone will strengthen into a named storm by tonight. On Wall Street, stocks are lower at the closing bell. This is AP News. Researchers want to bring back majestic trees.
3: Elm trees were once an integral element of the landscape in New England. In Vermont, Layla Wilson is one of the scientists leading an effort to beat Dutch elm disease. The fungus spread by bark beetles stops trees from being able to drink water, and it's killed tens of millions of elms over the last century. Now the team is using the very disease that killed the elms to bring them back.
4: Drilling into the bole of the tree and then injecting an inoculum, a solution containing about 100,000 spores of the fungus.
3: The elm trees are vital for the surrounding ecosystems.
4: So when you lose those species, we're seeing wide-scale changes to these ecosystems, and they're not functioning like they once did. They're not mitigating the flooding.
3: Survivors of the project will be sent to a breeding program with the goal of growing genetic diverse disease-tolerant elm trees. I'm Lisa Dwyer.
2: I'm Ed Donahue.
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6: I'm meteorologist Ray Miller from the Weatherology Weather Center. Cloudy skies tonight with scattered showers and thunderstorms, especially before midnight. A low temperature of 74 degrees with southwest winds at 10 to 20. Tuesday, a slight chance of an afternoon thunderstorm. Most of the day will be sunny with a high temperature of 91 and winds out of the southwest at 10 to 20. The heat index as high as 99 degrees. Wednesday, sunshine with a high of 92 and breezy southwest winds. That's the latest Chicago weather update. Right now, it's 89.
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8: Once a month, or I don't know, thereabouts, Mark Jacob, Jennifer Schulze, and I get together to talk about the good, the bad, and the ugly of what is going on in media. First of all, before we get to that, Jennifer, how are you holding up under the heat?
9: Well, it's pouring rain where I live right now, so hopefully that's cooling everything off.
8: When you went to see Cool and the Gang at Ravinia, was the weather cool or was it roasty toasty?
9: It was roasty toasty.
8: Oh. Okay, Mark, how about you? How are you staying cool?
10: Oh, I'm just got a fan. I'm fine. I have no complaints.
8: I love the groan. Oh.
10: My personal thermostat's broken, and I'm never too hot or too cold, and it's like I'm fine. I'm not fascinated by the weather, unlike the rest of humanity.
9: Yeah. Mark, are you kidding me?
10: Well, no, I'm not kidding you.
8: Really, Mark, really, you're talking to one of Tom Skilling's best friends here.
10: I know, and Jennifer and I get along on almost everything else, but I'm not fascinated by the weather.
9: We're going to chat about this offline, Mark.
8: Yeah, yeah, I hear you. I was just thinking, you know, it's all just hot and muggy and miserable, and then I started getting all these heat advisories. So I don't know. Maybe it's the end of the world as we know it. I don't know. We'll have
10: summer.
8: To see. Yeah, really. Okay. I want to talk, you know, we just had a caller who was talking about what happened with Kristen Welker. For those people who aren't aware, Trump has asked the Federal Communications Commission to punish Kristen Welker for things she said that were true. Jennifer, you want to start on this?
9: Yeah, you know, I think it's rather remarkable, even in Trump world, because apparently what she said that set him off was that he had had mixed results in the primaries so far. Mixed results in the primaries so far. Just think about that for a second. What is, apparently you can't say anything except that he won everything, which he didn't do, but that just is, you know, he's come after reporters for all kinds of nonsense. This is a whole new level of nonsense.
8: It really is. Mark?
10: Yeah, I mean, we ought to be getting used to this and be doing something about it. The fact that the president of the United States simply wants to take people off the airwaves just because he feels like it, because he doesn't like what they're saying. There used to be something in this country called the First Amendment, but he seems to have never learned it or forgotten it.
8: I'm pretty sure we don't have any amendments anymore. I'm pretty sure.
10: Yeah, well, the thing is, and he's got that buddy at the FCC, Brendan Carr, who apparently will do whatever he says. And so he's trying to punish ABC because they run The View and you know, you name it. He's doing all kinds of alarming things. He also over the weekend threatened the news media in general for polls that he thinks are lying, because only the polls that show him leading by a big amount are polls that he believes. And he thinks that it's a giant conspiracy otherwise.
8: You know, this is part of what I consider the blatant ridiculousness of this man. Why doesn't Donald Trump, why does he not understand that people are laughing at him, that people are making fun of him, that this kind of behavior, oh, she said something I don't like, we're going to investigate her. Oh, you know, I'm going to build a ballroom. I'm going to, you know, he doesn't say anything serious. You know, we're not going to analyze the war in Iran and what are our goals and what will success look like and how can we get out of this with a great negotiated agreement. You know, it's like, let's rename Lake Ontario. He is becoming more and more weird, I think, as time goes on. Am I the only one who sees this? I don't know.
10: Well, I've been screaming about this, about the fact that the major media refuse to write big, loud stories saying that the president of the United States is out of his mind, because the president of the United States is clearly out of his mind. I mean, you look at all the crazy AI slop that he puts up every day, just nutso stuff, you know, like about an animation that didn't happen of Karg Island getting blown up in Iran and the March of the Geese. I don't know if you've seen that one. You know, they're all,
8: and, no, I mean, the Donald Ducks.
10: Oh, they're ducks. Sorry.
8: Donald and Ducks.
10: And just crazy stuff. And he's like saying today he's declaring that everything in Iran is going great. I mean, this is just terrific that we're what's going on in Iran, and nobody believes any of that. Everyone, he's clearly detached from reality. Nobody around him will tell him he is, because they're all trying to, you know, stuff their pockets as fast as possible before we get rid of him. And the news media, you know, which were very happy to write stories about how Joe Biden, you know, was stammering and stuff. They don't write these. I mean, have you seen them? I have not seen big, loud stories in major publications and TV stations that say the president of the United States seems to be mentally disturbed. Because
8: he does.
10: Do you
8: think that's because they're normalizing him or because they're afraid of retaliation? Jennifer, do you agree with what Mark said, and why do you think it's happening?
9: I agree with everything that Mark said, except for the thing he said before about the weather. It's interesting to me on so many levels, because I remember not that long ago when Axios did a double alarm emoji on a social media post because Joe Biden bought a new pair of Hokas. I swear to God, they did that when Biden was still president. And that was the level of concern that media outlet had for the fact that the then president of the United States was getting shoes they said were helping him stabilize his gait. They were Hokas. I don't know about you guys, but everybody I know wears those. And then you fast forward to now, and we're not talking about shoes with Trump. We're talking about the lack of judgment and panic and
8: the fact that he's erratic too.
9: To treat him in any way, shape, or form like they've treated politicians prior to him, including and most especially the most recent one, continues to boggle my mind. And I think it's everything that you said, Joan. I think some of them are afraid. I think some of them are their owners are afraid, and maybe the reporters would like to do it. But, you know, look at how just in the last couple of years, the media ownership alone has changed. More Trump-friendly people own media outlets now than ever before. Mm-hmm. And then we wonder why there isn't like this massive theme breaking loose like it did with Biden. Well, you know, that's part of it.
8: Yeah.
10: Yeah. I mean, it's either cowardice or complicity. I mean, those are the only two things that make any sense. Either they're afraid of him and they're afraid of being retaliated against by him. And that's not irrational. I mean, you know, that's what he's doing to ABC right now, is trying to yank their local affiliate licenses because he doesn't like what someone says on The View. No. And because Jimmy Kimmel still has a job. I mean, so it's not like this is irrational for them to think that, boy, if we like defy him in some way, we're going to get punished. But news media is supposed to be, you know, that part of journalism and the reason why it has such a, you know, important place in our society and is mentioned, you know, in the Constitution is because journalists are supposed to be fearless. They're supposed to be answering only to the truth, and they're supposed to tell people things they need to know to protect their safety and well-being. And that means they need to be saying right now that Donald Trump is out of his damn mind, because he is, and he's a danger. He's a total mm-hmm. danger to our society right now. He's a danger to our national security. He's ruining our military right now. I mean, he's just sapping it of any strength with a stupid illegal war. And, you know, and he's right now he's like doing all this kind of political laundering and cleansing of the military. So he's hurting our military badly. Today, he like brought a Russian official to the G20 meeting.
8: Yeah.
9: Oh, my God.
8: Yeah.
10: Surprised the rest, everyone else.
8: There was a big economic meeting, and Donald Trump brought a Russian representative and didn't tell anybody that he was inviting him, much to the consternation of Europe.
10: Right. So he's doing all kinds of crazy things that are dangerous and that nobody's thought through. You know, when he's not talking about kind of gilding, you know, statues of horses in D.C. So I mean, the man's crazy. I mean, the man is dangerously crazy, and we should all be scared to death about it.
8: Question, and you know, I have been extremely critical over the recent years of the New York Times, but do you think it's possible that they're not reporting this because it isn't like a fact, it isn't something quantified? I mean, to say the president's behavior is erratic is a judgment, sounds like opinion,
10: right,
8: as opposed to straightforward, you know, the president said this, the president walked here. I mean, it's not like the president fell on his face. But I wonder about that, if they're worried about being accused, being judgmental in some way.
10: Oh, yeah, sure. I mean, of course they are. And in fact, the New York Times is a perfect example of that. If you read their editorials, they're saying that Trump is a threat to democracy. They're saying that he wants to be, they in effect are saying he wants to be a dictator, even if they don't use that term. But the news side is afraid of being accused of being slanted, and therefore they do the opposite, which is to normalize, you know, and so you get these just bland headlines like, you know, Trump renames Lake Ontario to Lake America, as if that's like a normal thing that a president might want to do every now and then, is just, you know, rename a lake that's been called that for four centuries, that the Indians came up with the name, the Native Americans, the indigenous people. But just a plain flat old headline that just says he did it and makes it. And that makes people think that it's normal, that that's the kind of thing the presidents do.
8: Well, you know, I guess we'll have another chance to find out, because he was commenting to someone that, you know, he's renamed a gulf and he's renamed a lake. So maybe he should move onto an ocean. And so far, it seems like Google is the only one that has decided to change the name of Lake Ontario to Trump's preferred choice of Lake America. But I saw, you know, Kara Swisher, who reported on all these tech bros when they were just starting out and hungry and poor. And she reposted something about that. And she knows Sergey Brin. And she was like, what are you doing? What are you doing? You know, why would you? What is the possible upside of doing this? And they did the same thing with the Gulf of Mexico. I don't understand that kind of motivation to just jump on the bandwagon. And when you're
9: Go ahead. I mean, Google has jillions of dollars in government contracts, and that's more important than getting into a political fight with the president. I mean, you know, the CEO of Google was in that infamous group of tech titans at the inauguration. They donated $1 million to his inauguration. They have donated at least $22 million to his ballroom. They are all in on Trump. Putting something on a map, that's nothing for these guys. You know, they have their checkbook wide open for him. And I did just see on social media that Trump says he called somebody at Apple, and Apple has assured him they will soon be making the change on their maps. Ugh. And I would argue the same would be true for Apple. I mean, you know, Tim Cook's been in the White House more times than you can count. I mean, he's the one who gave him that freaking gold phone, for God's sakes. You know, these guys are not, they've already shown us who they are. I don't think we should be the least bit surprised that these big tech companies are doing what Donald Trump wants them to do. They could have drawn the line, you know, almost 2 years ago. They didn't do it then. They're sure as heck not going to do it now.
8: Yeah. I'm speaking with Jennifer Schulze and Mark Jacob. Jennifer writes a Substack, Indistinct Chatter. Mark writes a newsletter, Stop the Presses. You can get it at stopthepresses.news. We are going to take a break. And, you know, you guys mentioned the G20 finance meeting. And who was unexpectedly brought to the meeting by Trump, which was the Russian guy. Well, there were some people from the journalistic circles who were not allowed in that meeting. I want to talk about that when we come right back after this.
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11: Kiddos, we all need to find the courage to stand up to people when they say things that are completely wrong. Yeah. 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
8: I'm ready.
11: I am too. 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
8: It is our regular media segment with Mark Jacob, who writes the Stop the Presses newsletter, stopthepresses.news. Jennifer Schulze writes a Substack called Indistinct Chatter. And we made reference to the G20 finance meeting that Donald Trump apparently on his own said, hey, Russia, you want to come to this thing? You know, it's going to be great. But there were certain very high profile reporters who were not allowed to be there. Jennifer, talk about that if you would.
9: So last week, it was reported that the lead reporter on this area for the New York Times, the Wall Street Journal, and Bloomberg News, all of them, they had each had a reporter that was not granted credentials to this finance minister's meeting. And I think one could argue that those are three of the top news organizations in the country. And they have, you know, excellent reporters on these different financial areas, including the Times reporter, Alan Rappaport. I read something that said he's been covering the Treasury Department since 2017. And he was denied a credential. That is, I think, reminiscent of what's happened at the Pentagon, what has happened a little bit at the White House, where the Trump administration doesn't like what you've been writing, so you can't come in anymore. Mm-hmm. You're not welcome. And that's how they are attempting to censor and obstruct journalists. It's an, you know, I'm not surprised by it. I'm horrified by it. I'm not surprised. You know, they've been doing this since this second term began. When they kicked AP out of the White House for not doing Gulf of America. Yeah, it's coming back to our previous segment. So that's what's happening now. So these three reporters are not there. I did note that they gave a press credential to a New York Times reporter from the Berlin Bureau.
8: Huh.
9: Which is interesting. You know, I guess it makes a little bit of sense, but it because, you know, European nations are at this meeting. But the idea that these top reporters are not being admitted is, you know, we don't want to risk you telling the truth about what's going on with the economy.
8: OK, so you guys are, I'm putting you, you're in charge of these newsrooms. Your reporters have not been given credentials. Mark, how do you cover the story?
10: Well, I mean, if another of your reporters can get in the room, you have that reporter feeding to the reporter who was barred, and you have them feeding information and quotes and everything, and you have the reporter who was barred writing the story from outside the room, and that's a big way to say, you know, screw you, you're not going to tell us who our reporters are covering the story. I think that's one way you can do it, but I think it would be an important message to have the barred reporters have the bylines and write the story from whatever information they can get from the meetings. You know, I mean, you see this all the time with, you know, abusive politicians where they will, you know, they get angry at some reporter for what they wrote, or they report it on TV and they bar them and they say, well, I won't give that person an interview. I'll give an interview to somebody else on your staff. You know, and you know, I ran into that when I was Metro editor at the Trib. And, you know, you just can't have politicians choosing what reporters on your staff are going to be covering stories.
8: So I mean, what did you do?
10: Well, we just didn't do the interview. I mean, if it came down to that, you know, and we didn't let them choose who was going to conduct an interview. Either you're going to be agree to an interview with the Chicago Tribune or you're not. But you're not going to like pick and choose. Mm-hmm. I mean, it gets a little complicated when you're talking about columnists and stuff like that. I'll concede that. But I mean, but this is even worse. What was going on with this international meeting? Because I mean, it's supposed to be open to the press because they're supposed to be not cutting secret deals. They're supposed to be talking in public for the benefit of the world's economy, and they're supposed to have nothing to hide. And if to me, it's a real sign of weakness that Donald Trump and his minions are afraid of the truth so much that they got to try to keep reporters out of the room. And, you know, and good reporters, good journalists, they only just redouble efforts when something like that happens. And you're seeing that. I mean, I think in a few minutes ago, I was complaining because nobody in the major media would say Trump is crazy, but they are doing a lot of other really aggressive reporting, and it's wounding him. He's hating it because people are telling the truth.
9: Yeah, there it is. People are telling the truth.
8: Jennifer, you ran a TV newsroom. Your TV reporter isn't allowed in. I mean, chances are another, like a reporter for the Trib isn't going to necessarily feed your reporter what's going on. In that case, how would you handle it?
9: Well, actually, nowadays, I think that news organizations work together a lot better than they did back when I was running a newsroom. And so I think that I would hope, particularly in a city like Chicago, I think they would help each other out, and, you know, seeing it for what it is. And like we've talked about lots of times when we talk about why are these reporters continually going to the White House, they can do their job without being in the room. I'm confident that Alan Rappaport, you know, the top financial reporter for the New York Times, has a jillion sources and will do an excellent job covering the story if he's not in the actual room for the meetings. He will still be able to cover the story. That's what reporting is all about, you know. So you can collaborate with some of your colleagues and competitors, and you can find other ways around, maybe better ways around, to getting the information that you need to tell the story.
8: Speaking of telling the story, I don't know if you guys saw this. There were a couple of women doing a podcast. I think they were related to the Midas Touch Network, and they said that, you know, we're talking about Caroline Leavitt, who is, of course, on her way home. And they said that there were at least a couple of reporters who said that she was actually very easy to work with and very nice behind the scenes. Now, they said, you know, you had to, you know, when she was, you know, in front of the cameras, it was a different story, but she was very helpful and nice behind the scenes. And that led them to speculate further that Caroline Leavitt was the source for the catering container fiasco story. That, you know, because, you know, you would think, well, look at her when she's in front of the cameras. You know, she hates reporters. But apparently that's not necessarily the case when the cameras aren't rolling, which has led to a lot of speculation that she was the source for that story. I know this is just kind of gossipy. But what do you guys think?
9: Well, I would say this. She's a terrible American. And mm-hmm. I don't care if she's being nice to somebody by giving them a quote, you know, after hours. The person she was in front of the camera and the way she treated people on camera, in public, day after day after day after day, that's who she is. That's what we have to hold her account for. And you know what? Listen, that catering truck story, that was too hot to handle. My guess is that everybody that found out about it couldn't wait to tell somebody else, and it went like, burned like wildfire through the White House and everybody else. So I don't want to credit her with any scoops or anything. I think the way she has behaved as an employee of the United States government for the last almost 2 years is reprehensible.
10: Reprehensible, just terrible. But you know, one thing that's interesting about this White House in the previous Trump White House was that it leaks like a sieve. I mean, everyone wants to gossip about everyone else. And the reason is, in my opinion, that they are all selfishly thinking about their own personal career ambitions and trying to get up over on everyone and trying to undermine their competitors in the White House, et cetera. You know, and one thing about, you know, I was at the Trib back when Obama was president. There was very little leaking. I mean, those people were extremely disciplined. They would tell you what they, you know, were authorized to tell you, but they would not, you know, drop bombs on their own people. And I think that the reason was that they actually had some sort of ideological coherence. They, you know, they actually wanted to get things done and believed in the mission. These Trump people obviously believe that the mission is to increase their own money and power. Mm-hmm. And so they're willing to do all kinds of things. I personally think J.D. Vance is one of the biggest leakers in the White House and is probably the main source for Maggie Haberman and Jonathan Swan's book, Regime Change.
8: Well, guys, we need to take a break. When we come back, there is some breaking stuff going on with CBS News and Abdul El-Sayed. Whew, want to talk about that when we come right back after this.
13: I am often asked, why is it important to have a living trust? 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This is Tony Moray. 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Control of your assets will be handled directly by your trusted family member or friend. 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There is no fee for the initial consultation and no obligation. 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I look forward to speaking with you.
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6: I'm meteorologist Ray Miller from the Weatherology Weather Center. Cloudy skies tonight with scattered showers and thunderstorms, especially before midnight. A low temperature of 74 degrees with southwest winds at 10 to 20. Tuesday, a slight chance of an afternoon thunderstorm. Most of the day will be sunny with a high temperature of 91 and winds out of the southwest at 10 to 20. The heat index as high as 99 degrees. Wednesday, sunshine with a high of 92 and breezy southwest winds. That's the latest Chicago weather update. Right now, it's 88.
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8: We are talking media with Mark Jacob, who writes the Stop the Presses newsletter. 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And Jennifer Schulze, who writes a Substack called Indistinct Chatter. They are both longtime Chicago news people. And before we get to CBS and what they're doing with Abdul El Sayed, I saw on CNN this morning a clip of a rally. You know, J.D. Vance has gone to Michigan to campaign. And apparently the Republicans have decided that the way to defeat Abdul El Sayed is to make sure everybody knows that he is a dangerous, dangerous Muslim. J.D. Vance said to the crowd that Abdul El Sayed was evil, truly evil. And CBS News, as you guys have shared with me, seems to be trying to link Abdul El Sayed with 9/11. God help us. Jennifer, you want to talk about that?
9: Yeah, you know, I noticed this early this morning that that CBS had a story on its web page, and they're bragging about it being first on CBS. I would not be bragging about it. I would not even be doing the story. But anyway, and what it implies is that El Sayed, the Senate candidate in Michigan, deleted some earlier tweets about September 11th. And one of those was something that lots of people talked about in April 2020. El Sayed said that, you know, he's talked about the COVID death toll and mentioned how many people died in the 9/11 attacks. Lots of people have talked about that. It's not a unusual, it's not even a provocative topic, I guess, unless you're RFK Jr. But the article and the subsequent coverage of it on CBS's streaming service is tiptoeing right up to, if not crossing the line. It's very Islamophobic, I think. I think there might be a kernel of a story there, but it really just rings. It's not just uncomfortable. I think it's inappropriate. And I think there's some context here that I want your listeners to be aware of. You know, Barry Weiss, as everybody knows, you know, runs CBS News, and she also has this little blog called The Free Press. Well, on The Free Press, they spent the last 2 years attacking Zoran Mamdani, really just horrible things. And I have noticed in the last couple of months the same tone in their coverage of El Sayed, but now that she's at CBS, it's happening there too. It's just really unfortunate. It's not at all surprising to me, though, given how they have covered the mayor of New York. I think this will just be the beginning of this kind of thing on CBS News, and it's just really terrible. And there's a lot of journalists out there who are, you know, calling it out pretty harshly. And I just checked the story, and CBS is it's still up, and they've added more comments to it.
10: Their tweet was this morning was just shocking. CBS News's tweet. It says, as the nation prepares to mark 25 years since September 11th, 2001, Abdullah El-Sayed, the Democratic nominee for U.S. Senate in Michigan, may be facing the risk of renewed scrutiny and fresh political attack. And that's it. You know, so in effect, it's saying, you know, a guy running for office is Muslim, so we're going to, like, blame 9/11 on him, I guess. It's just slimy stuff. With no facts, just innuendo, just trying to tie somebody to it for, you know, no reason. I mean, you could, if you wanted to find some sort of horrible thing that some Christian did and then find a Christian politician and blame them for it or say that they've come under renewed scrutiny because of it, you could do that too. I mean, it's just the slimiest kind of fake media.
9: Yeah, it really is. I don't believe for a second that it's news. And Mark's right about the post on Twitter. It's unnecessarily provocative. And the story itself, though, is also, I mean, I've read now several versions of it as they keep adding to it. You know, they're not backing away from this. They're doing additional reporting. And they keep filling it out, and it just makes it worse. So now the latest ad they have is, of course, the Republican Senate candidate, Mike Rogers, saying all these hideous things about El-Sayed, using the CBS story as evidence that his opponent is all these terrible things. You know, it's just...
8: Do you think this could backfire on them? I mean, when I saw J.D. Vance saying that El-Sayed was evil, truly evil, I thought to myself, you know, you're going too far. You know, you're going to become, you know, you're going to, the Islamophobia is going to be so thick you could cut it with a knife. And I think that people might go in the other direction just to spite them. What do you think?
9: Well, here's what I think about the El-Sayed and also the mayor of New York. If you watch any of their social media stuff or see them in live events or, you know, any news coverage of them actually doing things and talking to people, neither of them match up with this horrible picture being painted by right-wing media and CBS. And I think that's a very powerful way to counteract some of this. You know, the reality of Mayor Mamdani does not match these terrible things. And I think that's becoming true with El-Sayed. I mean, the guy posts a video of him singing a pop song every day and he's dancing. It does not compute with this CBS story, you know, and And so I think that plays a big role in it too. I think people are not stupid, and they see the fuller picture, hopefully. I mean, they have with the mayor of New York. I think they probably will with the Senate candidate in Michigan too.
10: Well, the truth is both of those people you cite are really good retail politicians.
9: Oh my gosh.
10: They speak well. They are funny. They're clever.
9: They have smiles on their faces.
10: They get along with people. They have great instincts for what people are interested in.
9: Yeah.
10: You know, they're not talking about crazy, you know, crazy ass issues.
9: No, they're not the scary guy. They're not the scary guys that Barry Weiss wants you to think that they are.
10: Right.
9: And that alone is a powerful antidote to, you know, this terrible coverage.
10: Well, the coverage and the propaganda from the right, you know, wants to make you think that, you know, El Sayed is, you know, some alien who just kind of showed up here to commit mischief. I mean, the guy was born in Rochester Hills, Michigan. I mean, come on. And he talks and acts like he was born in Rochester Hills, Michigan. So, I mean, I think the real issue in Michigan is going to be how much exposure he gets and whether people see him and listen to him talk and whether that kind of defeats the, the smears. But there's a certain percentage of people who are going to vote against anyone with a funny looking name or whatever. You know, there are a lot of, you know.
8: Just like there were people who told reporters they were going to vote they were going to support Bobby Kennedy because, you know, that Kennedy family, they're really good people.
10: Yeah, right. Mm-hmm. Well, but you know what? There's a guy with a funny name. I remember, I think his first name was Barack, and he had Hussein as a middle name, and Obama. That's weird, too. So, you know, so he didn't go anywhere in politics because, you know, I just feel like there are a lot of exceptions in these political rules, and we've certainly seen them. I mean, did you ever expect somebody who was as obviously corrupt and criminal and out of his damn mind as Donald Trump be elected twice?
8: No.
10: I didn't. So I think I think politics is a lot less predictable than the experts would like us to think it is. We'd like us to think that they think it is. And so, you know, I think, you know, at first I thought my first instinct was, oh boy, it's going to be a real kind of tough go to try to get somebody named Abdul El Sayed elected Senate in Michigan, and being elected to the Senate in Michigan is really important for the Democrats this time. But, you know, you see him on the stump, you see the way things are going, and you see, you know, things coming out about Mike Rogers, like him lying about seeing Osama bin Laden's body and stuff like that. And, you know, I think there's a chance. I think he could hold that seat for the Democrats.
8: Real quick before we get off the subject of CBS, because we do have to eventually get to a break. I've been reading more and more lately where Bill Whitaker, the longtime CBS 60 Minutes correspondent, Bill Whitaker is apparently now having second thoughts about whether or not he should have stayed as a part of 60 Minutes, which, frankly, when he and Leslie Stahl said, we've gotten promises that they're not going to interfere with us and we'll just sort of see what happens. And I thought to myself, how can people who have been such great reporters for so long be so naive? Well, apparently Bill Whitaker is now pondering if he made a mistake. What do you guys think of that?
9: You know what? I do not hold it against them for not leaving. I appreciate the position that they were in and the enormous number of people that worked for them and whose jobs they were protecting. None of the three correspondents that elected to stay, I'm sure, have any concerns about employment or financial or any of that. But that's not the case, most definitely, with all the people. And there's a lot of them, you know, like dozens and dozens and dozens of lower level staffers who don't have the nest egg, who don't have the connections. And as TV news, you know, falls to pieces, the jobs just aren't there anymore. So I appreciate them wanting to stay to protect those people. That said, I think that 60 Minutes is I think that there is no reason that any of us should feel we could trust anything that's happening there. And I think, you know, I don't know if boycott's the right word, but I would say, you know, say no to 60 Minutes. And maybe these guys will come to their senses sooner than later and bail out. And I hope that all the regular news producers that are still working there are actively looking for work elsewhere.
10: It's, I mean, for any of us in journalism who've ever worked for a terrible boss, and boy, I have, or owner rather than boss, but you do ask yourself, you say, you know, can I do more good inside this bad organization, or will it be better off for me to be, you know, to sever ties and not give my reputation and my hard work to somebody who's going to pervert it or waste it? And so that's a very tough career decision, you know, and, you know, I've been confronted with it myself, and it's hard. So, I mean, I don't really, you know, I don't have to feel harshly about people who decide to stay and see and try to ride it out. But I frankly do think that they're going to be disappointed in the end.
8: Yeah, I think so, too. We're going to go to a break. When Jennifer Schulze, Mark Jacob, and I come back, I want to talk about AI. There was a big brouhaha. Apparently, a person who wrote a guest opinion piece for the Wall Street Journal admitted that he used AI. And then they came out and said, well, it's not okay for our staff opinion writers, but for guests, it's okay. Want to talk about that when we come right back after this.
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8: Jennifer Schulze, who writes a Substack called Indistinct Chatter. 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Find out at stopthepresses.news. We get together periodically to talk about the media and what's going on in the media, who's doing good things, who's doing not so good things. And recently, and I believe it was the Wall Street Journal, published an opinion piece, a guest opinion piece. And then later, the person who wrote said opinion piece talked about how they used AI to craft it. And, you know, everybody was like, whoa, now, you know, and so the Wall Street Journal came out and said something I thought was really weird. Well, if you're writing a guest opinion piece, it's okay if you use AI, but our regular staff opinion writers, our editorial board, they can't use AI. I found that very puzzling. Jennifer?
9: Yeah, this whole AI thing is, I think, creating probably more problems than not. But as I understand it, the distinction at the Wall Street Journal is that this billionaire investor wrote an entire article. The AI bot that he chose to use wrote the article for him. He didn't use AI to research information and then put that into an article. AI wrote the entire thing. I don't know about you guys, but that just gives me pause that, you know, you might have some ideas and then you say, here, AI, put that all together for me. At what point then are you even the author? I don't know. Are you the inspiration, but the computer is the author? I don't know. But we are in an interesting place with the Wall Street Journal saying, yeah, no, that's fine. And other news organizations are saying, no, it's not. And then over the weekend, we learned that the Scripps Broadcast Network is getting rid of its news anchors and going to some kind of weird reporter only, but they say that AI is going to help write the news stories as they get rid of the reporters. I mean, we are in the upside down, I think, folks, and, you know, I don't feel good about it.
8: So I read that, too, and I seem to recall they're getting rid of all their anchors, and they're going to stream, and there's going to be like graphics that say what kind of category of story we're about to share with you, and then they're going to run a bunch of that, and then there'll be another graphic that talks about a different category. I don't know. I don't think people are going to like it.
9: No, people aren't going to like it. And I don't think people liking it is the point. You know, I think it's about saving money. Although, honestly, especially in these small markets, you know, anchors are just not that big a part of your budget. So I don't know what's going on. I just think it's very weird. But, you know, and back to the newspaper thing, I think one thing that has to happen, it would seem to me, would be full disclosure.
8: Yes.
9: What role has AI played in this?
10: Well, there's an interesting angle to this. If you're talking about op-eds for newspapers, prominent people have had ghostwriters writing their op-eds for a very long time. So it's not like, you know, it's not like the CEO of Corporation X just sat down and put pen to paper and then sent it into a newspaper. I mean, a lot of that gets farmed out, you hire somebody to write it for you.
9: Good point.
10: So
8: but does it hiring a human, does that make it different than using your ChatGPT or your Claude or your whatever?
10: No, not unless you're going to put a note at the end that says, hey, Fred Jones of the so-and-so communications firm helped me write this. And unless you're going to do that, no, it's not any different morally or ethically. I think we're just going to have to face the fact that this is going to happen. And the real thing with AI to me is it's what I used to always tell my reporters about Wikipedia, which is fine place to start, terrible place to finish. You know, that you know, go there, find ideas, find general summaries of things, find references and other sources you might go to, but don't like trust it to be for sure true because it's crowdsourced. I mean, it's really very good these days, but it's not perfect. You're going to be presenting facts, you better have checked the facts out with, you know, original sources. And, you know, and so bad place to start good place to start, bad place to finish. And so in the end, even if AI is helping you write an op-ed, you better be reading what AI produces. And the AI, ideally, AI would start with your own personal ideas. But in any way, you're going to have to own the ideas anyway. In my view, I'd love disclosure of it, but I don't think that you're ever going to stop that from happening.
8: I think, I agree with you with what you're saying, but I think we have to have disclosure. Yes, I understand that PR people in the communications department have been ghostwriting things, but I think with AI invading, you know, the PR people aren't like, you know, invading every aspect of our lives the way AI is. And I want to know when I'm dealing with AI or some product that was created all or in part by AI. I want to know that.
10: Well, let me just share something that is about AI disclosure that's not so great. So Google, when you go to Google, sometimes they will suggest stories on the web that you might like. So, you know, I went to Google and I got some stories I might like, and I'm a WNBA fan. So gave me one about Caitlin Clark, and it said Caitlin Clark was a rookie. Well, I know because I follow it that she's in her third year in WNBA. So there's just flat wrong. And when you look at the bottom of their little summary, it says in small letters, generated with AI, which can make mistakes. And so what the hell is that? In other words, we're going to give this to you. We don't know if it's true or not, but we're just too lazy.

0: paying them any kind of royalties. I think we need to see more of that. I think we need to see more, since the tech people don't seem to be interested in putting guardrails around AI. I think we're going to have to do it from the outside. And speaking of that, I'm sure we don't have a lot of time, but I'm sure you guys both saw where that recent AI experiment got out of its sandbox went and wreaked havoc on another AI company.
1: Right, right. This is why the one thing that I know about AI is that you should not give an AI agent access to the entire internet. Mm-hmm. That's mistake number one. And in that case, that horror story there, and the first of many, I'm sure, they supposedly had not given it access to the internet. But an AI agent, being, you know, kind of smart and able to figure things out, found a way to escape and wreak its havoc. This ought to scare the hell out of all of us. It really ought to. And people need to slow down, and we need government regulation. Unfortunately, the guy in Washington now doesn't want to regulate anything because he only wants to make money off of the rich people.
0: Yeah.
2: Well, and all the people funding the Trump campaign are, you know, these AI guys. I saw a story over the weekend in the New York Times that the biggest funder for the midterms, to the tune of $150 million so far, is Andreessen Horowitz, which is all in on crypto and AI. So, you know where the money is on this stuff, right? Funding Trump. And I mean, Trump has, a lot of them are working for him, in the White House. So there's not going to be any regulation of AI as long as Trump is president.
0: Yeah. Guys, thank you so much for being here. This is always so interesting and so much fun. I really appreciate you taking the time to do this.
2: Well, you are welcome.
0: Thank you.
1: Happy to be here. Thanks.
0: Mark Jacob writes the Stop the Presses newsletter. 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We are going to take a break for news, and we will be right back with much more right after this.
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6: AP News. I'm Ed Donahue. More rain is expected today in the Grand Canyon after flash flooding left at least two people dead. The AP's Julie Walker has the story of one survivor.
7: Hiker Dan Evans was at Bright Angel Campground in the Grand Canyon Saturday when deadly flash floods from a monsoon hit.
8: And I could

0: see about 5 to 6 inches of water flowing around my tent. The whole campsite just flooded. There's just nowhere for the water to go.
1: He and others began the dangerous hike out. Some were able to pack up. Others fled with the clothes on their backs.
0: I'm just keeping my eyes upstream, just praying that a wall of water isn't coming towards us. Everyone had just seen the videos of the Nepal floods.
1: Evan says as they were crossing a bridge, the Colorado River was raging beneath them.
0: It was an unbelievable sight. There was a literal cabin floating down the river.
1: Rangers had to evacuate hikers by helicopter.
0: It was like you see in the movies. She's like, are you ready to go? Are you okay? And they put her hand on my back and ran me over to the helicopter and threw me in there.
1: Rescuers are still searching for several missing hikers. I'm Julie Walker.
2: Four bodies have been found as rescuers race to free hundreds of workers believed to be trapped in tunnels at hydropower sites that were buried by mud by catastrophic flooding on the Nepal-China border. A man refusing to eat food while jailed on charges he shot two National Guard troops near the White House can be fed against his will under a judge's emergency order. A district attorney in North Carolina says a teenager who recorded a live stream of a San Diego mosque shooting and shared the killer's writings has been charged with murder. The National Hurricane Center posted a tropical storm warning for the Gulf of Mexico coast near the Texas-Louisiana state line. Forecasters expect a potential tropical cyclone will strengthen into a named storm by tonight. On Wall Street, stocks are lower at the closing bell. This is AP News. Researchers want to bring back majestic trees.
3: Elm trees were once an integral element of the landscape in New England. In Vermont, Layla Wilson is one of the scientists leading an effort to beat Dutch elm disease. The fungus spread by bark beetles stops trees from being able to drink water, and it's killed tens of millions of elms over the last century. Now the team is using the very disease that killed the elms to bring them back.
4: Drilling into the bole of the tree and then injecting an inoculum, a solution containing about 100,000 spores of the fungus.
3: The elm trees are vital for the surrounding ecosystems.
4: So when you lose those species, we're seeing wide-scale changes to these ecosystems, and they're not functioning like they once did. They're not mitigating the flooding.
3: Survivors of the project will be sent to a breeding program with the goal of growing genetic diverse disease-tolerant elm trees. I'm Lisa Dwyer.
2: I'm Ed Donahue, AP News.
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6: I'm meteorologist Ray Miller from the Weatherology Weather Center. Cloudy skies tonight with scattered showers and thunderstorms, especially before midnight. A low temperature of 74 degrees with southwest winds at 10 to 20. Tuesday, a slight chance of an afternoon thunderstorm. Most of the day will be sunny with a high temperature of 91 and winds out of the southwest at 10 to 20. The heat index as high as 99 degrees. Wednesday, sunshine with a high of 92 and breezy southwest winds. That's the latest Chicago weather update. Right now, it's 88.
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9: Political science professor Brian Endless from Loyola invited me to come to a dinner recently that I couldn't pass up because there was a speaker. The speaker was the hotel manager on whom the movie Hotel Rwanda was based. During the genocide in Rwanda, he saved just over 1,200 people in the hotel, even when various groups showed up with guns threatening to kill everybody. He kept them safe. And his story, while that is just an extraordinary story, it doesn't end there, because he became a critic of the next Rwandan government that came into power. And after a few years of safety, they essentially kidnapped him and put him in prison. an effort that a lot of people spent more than 2 years to get him freed from that. And political science professor Brian Endless was one of those people. And I was stunned to find out that somebody that I knew had been involved in this incredible story. So I asked Brian if he would join me to tell us a little bit more about it. Brian, thank you for the dinner invite, and thank you for being here.
10: Quite welcome, Joan, and thanks for having me on. I appreciate any opportunity to talk about Paul's story.
9: I've been trying to figure out how to say his last name. Rusesabagina, is that it?
10: Very good. One, you got it the first time.
9: Wow. I've been thinking about it all day. Well, it could be this, it could be that. That's
10: Rwandan
9: what I came.
10: Rwandan names are actually incredibly easy. There's just a lot of letters, but as long as you pronounce them all, you'll get it.
9: So let's start at the beginning. For those people who've never seen the movie Hotel Rwanda, or this is too far in the past for them to either have known about it or remember it, go through the situation that, you know, that took place.
10: Absolutely. So Hotel Rwanda is based on the 1994 Rwandan genocide that went from April 6th until the beginning of July. And it was the deadliest genocide ever in terms of speed. 800,000 plus people were killed in just about 90 days, which is just absolutely horrific. I had studied that somewhat when I was working on my dissertation, and I met Paul a number of years after that. So I finished school around 2003, met Paul around 2007. And when we met, I was shocked at how little I knew about the Rwandan genocide, because I had studied it from an international perspective. The UN was a massive failure in not helping at all in that genocide. The US and other countries didn't help at all. I knew all of that side of the story, but I didn't know anything about what was happening inside of Rwanda that led up to it, and especially what was happening inside Rwanda since the genocide.
9: So tell us that story, because sure. There's a lot of people listening who aren't familiar with it either.
10: No, absolutely. And yeah, most of us heard about the 90 days or saw it on the news. The Rwandan genocide actually was not an isolated event. It was the culmination of hundreds of years of history through colonialism and about 20, 25 years of a Hutu dictatorship. And I'll do this one as easily as possible. The Hutu people are the majority, about 84% of Rwanda. And the Tutsis are about 14%. And then there's a group called the Twa, which are basically the Aboriginal group that are just 1 or 2% of the people. The Tutsis had been in charge for a long time before and during colonialism. And after colonialism ended in the late 50s, the Hutus took over. And it had been Tutsis who were discriminating against Hutus, and now Hutus discriminating against Tutsis. The Tutsis had been pushed out of the country. This included Paul Kagame, who's the current president of Rwanda. And Kagame actually fled the country supposedly on his mother's back when he was 2 years old in the 1950s. He now comes back into play, though, in 1990. Kagame, the very short version of the story, Kagame comes in at the lead of a Tutsi army that starts a civil war against the Rwandan Hutu government. And that war goes on for 4 years, and after a ceasefire with some peace negotiations, the genocide starts in April of 1994.
9: Now, explain, one of the things that puzzles me is the Tutsis, as you said, were a minority, but they were in power during colonial times. Was there anger toward them? I mean, you know, were they considered, like, I don't know, collaborators with the people who came in to dominate the country? Where did the animosity between these two groups start?
10: So a couple of things. First, it wasn't so much collaborators, because the Tutsis had been in charge before, And it was a typical story in many African and other developing countries. The Hutus were the herders and farmers, and the Tutsis were the herders and warriors. So a small group of Tutsis had been able to take control of the country for several hundred years before the Germans and Belgians came in. And when those groups came in, the Belgians in particular after World War I worked with the Tutsi leadership that was there because they were a minority, so they were easier to control. And the Belgians left the Tutsis in control. But then as the Belgians were leaving, the Hutus had been repressed for hundreds of years, and there was absolutely animosity because of that. They'd been treated horribly over that time. And there was actually a what they call a small genocide in the late 1950s with about 20,000 people killed, and the Tutsi leadership was pushed out of the country, and a new Hutu leadership came in. As far as the animosity goes, Rwanda is like a lot of places. Hutus and Tutsis do not hate each other. It's simply not the case. So Paul Rusesabagina and his wife Tasi are very good friends of mine. The movie is about them. Don Cheadle plays Paul in the movie, and Sophie Okonedo plays Tasi Tasiana in the movie. Paul is Hutu because his father was Hutu. That's the only thing that distinguishes the ethnicity. Tasi is Tutsi because her father was Tutsi. They married, we would call it intermarried in the United States, but to Rwandans, there's nothing special about that. You know, it's like I grew up in Chicago and there was an Italian family and a Catholic family across the street and another ethnicity down the street. We just knew what people's ethnicities were. And Rwanda was very similar. But Paul and Tasi, Hutu and a Tutsi, got married. Their kids, by definition of Paul being the father, is a Hutu. So Paul has a couple of kids from his previous marriage, or three kids from his previous marriage that were Hutus. Their son, Trezor, Tasi and Paul's son, is Hutu. And then they adopted two kids. For those of you that have seen the movie, these are their niece and nephew who lost their parents during the genocide. Their parents of that niece and nephew were Tutsi, so those kids are Tutsi. So Paul has a family with a Hutu father, Tutsi wife, four Hutu kids and two Tutsi kids in the family, and no one cares about that at all. All of the contention, all of the fighting comes from a small group on both sides of elites who want power. And they use ethnicity as a tool to drive ordinary people to hate their neighbors. And they push it as a political tool to push people against each other. But the people themselves don't have any natural animosity.
9: So is there a great deal of difference? If somebody walked in the room from Rwanda, would you be able to tell if they were Hutu or Tutsi? I mean, is there a genetic difference of some kind?
10: There's not. There's a slight evolutionary difference, and it's a great question. I would suggest that somewhere, so it's 14% Tutsi, somewhere around 3 or 4% of Tutsis have a very distinctive look. Almost everyone else in the rest of the country looks like what would stereotypically be called a Hutu. So Hutus are slightly, shorter. They are slightly wider. They have rounder faces. They have larger noses and foreheads. And when the Belgians came in, the Belgians were the ones who identified these people and called it ethnicity in a Western sense. And they said, oh, you have this look and you must be Hutu. And then there were a tiny group of people who were tall and they were thin and they had more aquiline noses and slightly pointier chins. And they were identified by the Belgians as Tutsis. In reality, that tall, thin group was a ruling group for about 400 years, and they had bred within themselves. So they were like most royal groups. They married within their own group. And this marriage created a tiny group of people who we today would say look, quote unquote, look like Tutsis. But over that time, everyone else in the country was intermarrying, and pretty much everybody else looked like the stereotypical Hutu. But when the Belgians came in, they said, oh, these tall, thin people must be superior. They look more like white people from Europe. And they came up with what was called the Hashemic hypothesis. The Tutsis must have come from the son of Noah, who had been kicked out of his father's tribe and had been exiled forever. And the legend says he went to Africa and founded these tribes who are more like Europeans than others.
9: Wow.
10: That's it.
9: I want to talk to you more about this before we even get to the story of what Paul did. I'm talking with political science professor Brian Endless, who has been involved with Paul Rusesabagina, who is the man that the movie Hotel Rwanda was based on. We are going to continue this talk right after a break.
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9: Political science professor Brian Endless is here. We have been talking about the genocide that led to events that eventually led to the movie Hotel Rwanda with Don Cheadle. And, Brian, you said that because of this friction, because Hutus had been treated badly when the Tutsis were in power, there was this conflict. But that while most people didn't really care and had intermarried and it was no big deal, it was the elites who wanted this conflict to fester because they were both interested in power and money. I mean, I know we see a lot of political divisiveness in our world right now. But when you put it like that, how could people not see? Well, you know, this isn't you. This isn't me. This is that rich guy who lives over there. So why would we be caught up in their mess? How did that happen? How did they get people so riled up?
10: So sadly, I'll put it in terms of think Fox News in the 1950s and 60s, when it comes right down to it. Most of Rwanda are agrarian farmers, most Rwandans, Hutus, and Tutsis. There are a small percentage who are highly educated, lived in cities, had government jobs, had business jobs. And those were the people who were contesting for power inside of the country. Sadly, they got riled up the way anyone gets riled up when they are moved to violence. And I've studied genocide way too much on this one. They were given consistent messaging by the people who were the elites, who were the only people that they heard from. And that consistent messaging was the other side hates you. So when the Hutus first took power, the messaging was, you know, the Tutsis have been our kings forever. How do they deserve to be kings? That was a more traditional revolution that's a little bit easier to understand. When the Tutsis came back in, they had resentment because their people had been kicked out when about 40 years before that. And that was for the 35, 40 years before that. And that was, again, there was some understandable resentment there. The Tutsis, though, when they came in for the civil war that started in 1990, they had very few Rwandan Tutsis. Most of those Rwandan Tutsis were farmers who had intermarried with Hutus, a lot of the Tutsis came from Tutsis who'd been in exile, primarily in Uganda, which is to the north, some in Burundi, which is to the south. And then they had some people internationally who had fled in the late 50s and who were coming back to kind of do what they saw as fight to get back into the country. They called it a democratization movement, but everybody knew from the start it was a civil war to see who would take power.
9: Wow. And explain what Paul did. Paul was manager of the Hôtel de Mille Collines, which is as French as I'm going to get here. And explain what happened and how this more than 1,200 people ended up at his hotel.
10: Sure. What had happened, let's just go back about 6-9 months before. There'd been a peace accord in 1993 before the 1994 genocide. And after that peace accord, a number of Hutus who were currently in power in the country became really radicalized. And they started something called Hutu Power Radio. And this is really the answer to your last question and how we got to the genocide. There was about 9 months of nonstop hatred broadcast on the only radio station that people wanted to listen to. It wasn't really a TV culture. It was a radio culture. This radio station had been popular before, and the Hutu Power Party that hated the Tutsis and that had, you know, was still at war with them, wanted to radicalize as many Hutus as they possibly could. And these were both farmers, but also there had been a lot of Hutus who had been pushed off their land when the Tutsis, that Paul Kagame's group was called the Rwandan Patriotic Front, or RPF, they came into the country in the Civil War, and they took about half the country. And as they took that half of the country, they killed a lot of people, and they pushed a lot more people to become internally displaced. And what you had was camps of people, and primarily kids under 21 years old, who were on the outskirts of the capital of Kigali. And these kids were really easy to radicalize because they hated the people who pushed them out of their homes. But the radicalization was just absolutely horrific. And people realized over time that it was leading to violence and that it was going to break out. The genocide actually happened, started on April 6th, when the plane carrying Rwandan President Habyarimana and the president of neighboring Burundi, they'd been coming back from peace talks, and their plane was shot down as it came into the Kigali airport. And that was the signal that the Hutus used to bring out the militia and bring out the military. They had a code that they'd come up with, which was cut the tall trees, tall trees being the Tutsis. And when they started to say, cut the tall trees, it was cut the tall trees, cut them down. If you do not, they'll take your houses. They want your cars. They want your clothes. They want to push you out of the country. They will harm your women and your children. We must stop them before they stop us. Mm-hmm. And it was Final Solution talk when that happened. The militias had been armed by the military, mostly with machetes. This was a horrific, horrific genocide. It wasn't with any big weapons at all. It was with small arms and machetes and other farm implements that this happened. And it started immediate violence, starting in the capital and spreading out around the country, of Hutus, mostly military and militia, killing people. But then the militias would come up to people. And they might run up to you and let's say that, they think that you are a Hutu, or you tell them that you are a Hutu. They say, oh, that's nice. You're a Hutu. Here, take this gun or take this machete and chop up those Tutsis over there to prove that you're a good Hutu. And what we saw were neighbors killing neighbors and being pushed into killing their neighbors. In some cases, we saw husbands killing wives or vice versa, usually because the militia had threatened their children. And only if you kill your spouse will we allow you and your children to go free. We saw people in churches, pastors, picking out members of their congregation and turning them over. There were some pastors who got killed because they protected their congregations, but there were others who people were fled to church because they thought it was safe in churches, and it wasn't safe at all. Those were some of the sites of the worst massacres. And what ended up happening with Paul was he was the manager of the Diplomat Hotel, which was the sister hotel of Hotel Mille Collines. And when the Belgians had been running the hotel, it was a Belgian-owned hotel, as the Belgian staff was leaving, Paul was put in charge of the Mille Collines, which was the biggest hotel in the country. It's the one where all the Westerners went. It's the one where all the government officials went. So he knew enormous amounts of people between those two hotels. He was actually the first black hotel manager in sub-Saharan Africa. He was the first person any European had promoted a local to be a hotel manager, and he knew enormous amounts of people. At first, he didn't see it as something that was going to be a refuge. He was getting his family back to the hotel to try to keep them safe. There was a small UN peacekeeping force, and he knew them and worked with them. He called in favors from the military to try to keep people safe. The military went back and forth on whose side they were on. Sometimes they controlled the militia. Many times they worked with them. But people started hearing that Mille Collines was a safe place, and they started fleeing. And it was both upper-class Tutsis and Hutus who were being hunted. If you were a Hutu who was seen as a sympathizer, you were hunted by the militias, and the radio called out people's names, literally. This person is here, and they're helping the Tutsis. They called them cockroaches, the Tutsi cockroaches. And you must go and get this person and get justice against this person because they love Tutsis too much. So people were just fleeing to the hotel. The Westerners were all evacuated, but no native Rwandans were evacuated. And over time, it built up to where there were 1,268 people in this hotel. And Paul protected them through tricks and through guile and through calling in every contact and every favor that he had built up over time and through paying people off. He had alcohol in the hotel. He had money in the hotel. He collected money from the refugees who'd come in and used that money they collected to pay people off. They tricked the militias and wouldn't give them any kind of lists of people in the hotel. They still had European names on their room lists. And they made it through the entire 90 days. It was shortly before that that the UN got permission to evacuate everyone in the hotel. And this was as the Tutsi military was coming into the capital of Kigali and the Hutu military and the militias were fleeing. The people in the hotel were safely evacuated and a lot of them left the country. Paul and his wife actually stayed in the country to help rebuild for a couple of years after that.
9: I'm speaking with political science professor Brian Inlis from Loyola. We are talking about the story of Paul Rusesabagina, who was the hotel manager upon which the Hotel Rwanda movie was based, with his extreme heroics in keeping these 1,200-some people safe. We are going to take a break. We are going to continue this story when we come right back after this.

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5: I'm meteorologist Ray Miller from the Weatherology Weather Center. Cloudy skies tonight with scattered showers and thunderstorms, especially before midnight. A low temperature of 74 degrees with southwest winds at 10 to 20. Tuesday, a slight chance of an afternoon thunderstorm. Most of the day will be sunny with a high temperature of 91 and winds out of the southwest at 10 to 20. The heat index as high as 99 degrees. Wednesday, sunshine with a high of 92 and breezy southwest winds. That's the latest Chicago weather update. Right now, it's 90.
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7: With me is political science professor Brian Endless from Loyola. And he invited me to a dinner recently where we heard an incredible speaker, the man who was the manager of the hotel during the Rwandan genocide, the hotel that protected more than 1,200 lives for 90 days. And, you know, you were talking about the fact that Paul kept the militias who showed up and wanted to, you know, invade the hotel and start killing people. He used all different manner of ruses to keep them at bay. And I remember you saying that at one point there was a group that wanted to come into the hotel. And in the movie you guys made, he was just like, you know, this is my hotel. No, and you're not getting in. So sometimes it was just brazen courage. And I know that there was concern about, was there going to be enough food? Was there going to be enough water? It really was an absolutely tremendous thing for a human being to do.
8: Yeah, it was just horrific the entire time. The movie Hotel Rwanda is pretty good. It's fictional. You know, it's a Hollywood-based story, but they do a very good job. They combine some things together. Most of the scenes inside the hotel are close to what actually happened, so lack of food. They had to drink water out of the swimming pool. They had to empty the swimming pool. And they were short of water and had to do that. When the militias came in, Paul has told this story to me so many times. He never knew when a militia member was going to stop listening to him and just kill him or kill people around him. Because what you said was pretty accurate. They came in and demanded things from him. And he just found different ways to say no to them. There's actually something Rwandans use in Rwandan culture called the Rwandan no, where you say no without actually saying no, and you change the subject as much as you can. And Paul's an expert at that. He asks anybody in his family on that one. But he was continually surprised that they accepted it. And you're right. It was just brazen. And it was one of those things where I'm the boss and you listen to me. And they accepted the commanding tone when he used it.
7: Wow. And so this, the genocide wraps up you know, the people he's protected are able to leave. Why did he and his wife decide to stay? I mean, the country must have been in incredible turmoil, and surely he had the resources to leave.
8: He did, actually. They still had family there, though. So they wanted to stay to take care of family. The first was the two little girls, their nieces. They did find them in a refugee camp, as it showed in the movie, but they didn't get on a bus and leave after that. That is Anais and Corrine, who are the two that I worked most closely with when Paul was kidnapped and he was in prison. We can talk about them a little bit more. All grown up now and professionals. But they went down south to try to find Tassiana's family. Tassi was a Tutsi, and sadly, the family had been killed during the genocide. They never found Tassiana's brother and sister, the parents of the two nieces, and it was just a horrific experience. And then afterwards, Paul actually stayed and ran the diplomat hotel. He stayed there and ran the diplomat. And he initially was trying to help widows and orphans inside of Rwanda. And they were trying to use the resource. He and Tassi were trying to use the resources they had to help widows and orphans. The problem was, though, he started to get on the bad side of the Kagame regime, meet the new boss, same as the old boss, really meet the new boss, worse than the old boss in this case. And as he got on the wrong side of the regime, he started getting some threats. And the people he was helping started not being able to get into school. Okay. And in 1996, he had to flee the country. And he went to Belgium and started over.
7: And he also spent part of his time in the United States. And I know you told the story that they considered Chicago, but they came in winter and his wife said no.
8: Absolutely. They messed up so badly because we have a lot of people that, you know, Paul and I consider each other's family. There are several other people here. They really kind of were thinking heavily about Chicago and being near us. But Tassiana was here in one of those winters where it went below zero. Mm-hmm. And a Rwandan in a winter below zero doesn't go well together. Rwanda is like, more like San Diego. It's like 80, 85 degrees all the time. So they ended up in San Antonio, Texas, where they had some friends down there. And there's a small Rwandan community there. They were living in Belgium for a long time and they raised their kids there. But then when the younger kids reached school ages, they wanted to send them to school in the U.S. So they sent them to boarding school for a little while, and then they moved to the U.S. to have a home so that they and the kids could be back together in the United States. And San Antonio is the place that they settled, but they had homes in both San Antonio and in Brussels, Belgium.
7: And to me, you know, you would think, oh, my God, that's an amazing story. Ends there, you know, bring down the lights. Everybody goes home. But the story continues from there. You know, Paul, as you were talking about, settled part time in Belgium, part time in Austin, Texas, and became a critic of the new boss of Rwanda, who, by all accounts, was worse than the old boss of Rwanda. And he knew that he could never go back there because he would be probably killed, if not imprisoned and tortured. And he was doing a lot of speaking, traveling and talking about what had happened. And he was tricked into a situation that allowed the Rwandan government to kidnap him. Talk about that, if you would.
8: Absolutely. So Paul was the primary person in the world bringing up the human rights violations of the Kagame regime in Rwanda. I started working with him in 2007. He got on the very bad side of Paul Kagame in 2004 when Hotel Rwanda was out, and he started speaking against the human rights violations at that point in time. And the relationship went horrible, if it had ever been good at that point. I joined Paul when he started a foundation in 2007 working with him. And what I quickly found was that the Kagame regime would do anything to suppress dissent. A few years into it, around 2010, we found out that Kagame actually had a list of people who were to be silenced at any cost. And the list had three different levels. It was people who were dissidents inside Rwanda, and they would very easily be silenced. Then it was Rwandans who were in the diaspora, and Paul was number one on that list of people to be silenced. And this went out to all of his ambassadors in other countries, by the way. When you're a Rwandan diplomat or when you're a Rwandan working in another country, you're working for the government, and one of your primary jobs is to stop dissent. I ended up fairly low down on that list of people because I was a non-Rwandan, and they talk about academics and human rights people are also on that list. So I can't go to Rwanda in the same way Paul couldn't go to Rwanda. I'd be imprisoned or killed. Paul knew this. We talked about it many times. He kept up his criticism of Kagame. And 6 years ago, last Wednesday, so we're just past the six-year point, Paul had been in contact with a Rwandan in Europe who called himself the bishop. He was a pastor of a number of different churches. He'd been a pastor of churches in Rwanda, but also in neighboring Burundi, and he'd moved from Rwanda to Burundi. Paul and the bishop were introduced in Belgium about a year before, so about 7 years ago. They didn't become friends, but they became acquaintances, and a good friend of Paul's had introduced them, so Paul considered the bishop relatively safe. And what a lot of us didn't realize was this was during COVID. Paul and the bishop had been chatting on WhatsApp, and the bishop had offered him some speaking engagements in Burundi and said he had the funding to get him over to Burundi. And Paul's livelihood at that point was speaking. So he was offered some speaking engagements in Burundi. Paul accepted the speaking engagements. The bishop set up everything. And Paul went on a plane from San Antonio to Dubai. He met the bishop in Dubai. And they got on a private jet from Dubai that they thought was going to Burundi. Paul checked with the pilot and the flight attendant as they got on the plane, and he said, "Now, where's this plane going?" And the pilot and flight attendant both said, "Burundi." And Paul was on the plane just a few minutes after it took off, and he fell asleep. And he woke up as the plane landed in Kigali, Rwanda. Paul never fell asleep on planes. He couldn't sleep during flights. We're pretty sure he was drugged, and that's the only way that he would have passed out like that. But when he landed in Rwanda, he knew exactly what was happening to him and how bad it was going to be. As he was being pulled off the plane, a couple people came onto the plane and pulled him off. As he was being pulled off, he started yelling and screaming, "I'm Paul Rusesabagina. I'm being kidnapped. I'm being kidnapped. I'm Paul Rusesabagina." And it was actually good and lucky he did that, because it was an airport worker who quietly got news out to us over the weekend that he was there through some people. Paul and Tassi still know people and have some family inside of Rwanda. But Paul was taken from the airplane to what we would call a black site for 4 days, from Friday until Monday. And he was constantly tortured for those 4 days. He eventually came out of it. They made him sign a false confession with the torture. He came out of it on Monday, and he was paraded before the press. And I'd been talking to his family since Saturday. Friday, he disappeared, and he and his wife always talked when he was traveling. He traveled all the time. He basically got off the plane and called her, and he hadn't called. And she was worried sick, and she called the bishop's phone, and the bishop hung up on her when she picked up, and she was pretty sure something was wrong. But sometime on Saturday, they got a call from friends saying Paul's in Rwanda. And I got a text message very shortly after that telling me Paul's in Kigali. And it was the worst text message of my life, because I knew exactly how horrible that was going to be.
7: Oh. And how long was he in captivity?
8: So he was there for 2 years and 7 months. He was accused of 13 counts of terrorism. There are some groups in the Democratic Republic of the Congo that the Rwandan government accuses of being terrorists. Actually, they're groups that are trying to protect their own people, because the Rwandan government supplies militias, and they're trying to protect their own people from militia attacks. They're poorly organized. They don't do anything inside of Rwanda, but the Rwandan government uses them as an excuse, and the Rwandan government will make up attacks. And we've seen this many, many times. It's their MO. They do it over and over again. And when they make up attacks, they use that to strike back against people that they consider enemies or that they consider rebels. And they put Paul together with one of these groups. Paul knew no one from these groups. He'd had no contact with these groups. And everything the Rwandan government said and the charges were things that we spent about the first month or two digging up a little bit of research and finding out exactly where they were false and putting that out to the press and to the world as this went forward. The first challenge was Paul was accused of terrorism, and terrorism is a bad word in the international community. Mm-hmm. And a lot of people believed he was a terrorist because someone said he was a terrorist. And Paul Kagame is an ally of the United States, so the U.S. government didn't know where to go. We had to change the words from terrorism to kidnapping, and we spent about a month and a half working with the press and informing people. We got very lucky. There was two New York Times reporters in the area who worked with us, and they knew Kagame well, and they knew what he did, and they helped us dig things out. They were the first people. One of them was the first person to talk to Paul and see that he was okay. But over the course of that 2 years and 7 months, we went from publicizing as much as we could. Paul and I and others had talked about this beforehand, and we knew if he ever ended up in Rwanda, we had to keep his name in the press or he was dead. And they would just simply disappear him over time. So we worked hard to keep his name in the press. We got over 600 press articles in those 2 years, 7 months. As things went on, big and small news sources. And then about a year, year and a half in, they put him on trial. It was a total sham trial. The Clooney Foundation for Justice, which is run by Amal Clooney, George's more famous wife. George Clooney married up for everyone who doesn't know it. But Amal had put together a center that really just focused on trials. They called it a trial watch center, focused on trials that they thought were going to be sham trials in dictatorships. And they had an observer watching this trial nonstop. The observer actually put out a report after about a month saying how bad the trial was and how they were violating his rights, violating international law. They were even violating Rwandan law. And eventually, when the trial was over, which was about a year later, the foundation put out, the Clooney Foundation put out a report saying that the trial was a complete and utter sham. We had a lawyer working with us, Kate Gibson, who'd done a lot of work in Rwanda before, and she'd actually trained Rwandan judiciary lawyers and judges. And she was constantly talking about how horribly they were acting and how, you know, it shouldn't be like this. But Clooney Foundation was amazingly helpful to us because once they put out that trial report, the United States and Belgium were actually willing to start doing things. And up until then, we had talked to every legislator we could and everyone in the executive that we could to try to get their help. And we got a lot of roadblocks. We got a few people helping us and a lot of roadblocks. And what they would keep telling us is we have to let the domestic justice system do its work. And we can't step in until
7: the government that kidnapped him. Yeah, that's a good idea.
8: Kidnapped and tortured him. And they were famous for exactly this. Human Rights Watch and Amnesty International report on it every year. The U.S. State Department has reports on it. And yet they had to let that legal process go through. But
7: I want to pause the story here, Brian, because we need to take a break. But we are going to continue this story right after this.
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7: Political science professor Brian Endless is one of the people who helped get Paul Rusesabagina out of jail. He was the person featured in the Hotel Rwanda story, but he ran afoul of the new government in charge. They tricked him, kidnapped him, put him in prison for more than 2 years, torturing him along the way. Tell us, you said that in the Clooney Foundation, when they monitored Paul's trial and then issued a report that was like, this was an absolute sham trial, that sort of gave the government of the United States and the government of Belgium, it sort of gave them like a little bit of credibility to move on this. When did they move?
8: Absolutely. And I'm a political science professor, and I learned a lot about how diplomacy and human rights works over those 2 years and 7 months as we were going forward. They were just unwilling to do anything up until that point. Once that trial watch came out, the Secretary of State started to get involved and made a visit to Rwanda, and he talked to President Kagame, and one of only two things on the agenda was Paul Rusesabagina, and talking about the U.S. relationship and how important that was that Paul be freed. Shortly after that, what ended up happening was the National Security Advisor became involved. And again, I didn't quite realize up until then, that's a good sign in the United States, because when the Secretary of State does stuff, he has to come back to his office every night and log every word that he says and everything that he does. When the NSC gets involved, they have secrecy, and they are government officials who don't have to report on what they do, so they can more easily engage in private negotiations. And that was incredibly important there. And it was took about 2.5 or 3 months after the trial was over, but the United States pressed and put pressure on. Belgium never really put a significant amount. The U.S. really stepped up on this one. Paul's a Belgian citizen and a U.S. resident. But they put the pressure on, and Kagame came up with his reasons and basically cited health reasons and compassionate in letting Paul go. And Paul was released. He had spent 2 years, 7 months in prison, 150 days in solitary confinement, which is torture in and of itself. Amnesty International says 15 days in solitary. Anything more than that is torture. And he spent 150 days in solitary. Yeah, got to see the light a half hour a day, got to call his family 5 minutes a week. He got one phone call to the family, never had visits from anyone except the U.S. and Belgian ambassadors once a month. And then we had gotten some local lawyers for Paul who were able to get in once in a great while, but were often turned away. At one point, his Belgian lawyer went there and tried to get to see him and spent a week and wasn't allowed in to see him. And what his Belgian lawyer realized was he was trying to talk to people in Rwanda. It's like, hey, I'm a Belgian lawyer helping Paul Rusesabagina. Can you help me out? The minute he said the name Rusesabagina, everyone's mouths closed. And he came back and he had a line, which I think is absolutely true. Rusesabagina is the name you do not say in Rwanda.
7: Wow.
8: Everyone just shuts up immediately when that happens. So it was a horrific situation. Paul was only supposed to talk to his wife. We worked around that. quite easily by using Zoom and other things. And we had a cell phone on, on speaker, and the whole family was able to talk to him. And sometimes myself and a couple other members of the team got on the phone basically just to tell him we were with him, because he always had a minder standing over him, and the minder would tell him what he couldn't say. And
11: wow.
8: prevented him from saying a lot of things that were going on there.
7: Wow. What an amazing story. What an absolutely amazing story. Now, you said the 6-year anniversary from when he was imprisoned or when he was freed?
8: From when he was kidnapped. So it's a little over 3 years since he was freed. It was enormous. When he got out, he could hardly believe that he was getting out. And for a little while, he thought that the government was going to kill him. He refused to leave the prison for several hours because everyone who deals with Rwanda knows one of the ways they get rid of people they don't like is they let them out of jail and then they are accidentally killed on the side of the road. And oops, sorry, we had nothing to do with it. And a couple of very famous people had that happen. So Paul refused until the U.S. ambassador's office and one of the team lawyers showed up and were at the door of the prison. And then he was willing to go out the door of the prison with them. And he was back in San Antonio about 3 days later.
7: Man, talk about culture shock. To go from being imprisoned for a couple of years to, we're gonna fly you back to your home in San Antonio. Yeah. I can't even imagine.
8: Exactly. The family actually got lucky on this when they were living in San Antonio. Again, we didn't realize at the time the U.S. has an Air Force base in San Antonio, which is the place that they bring hostages and kidnapping victims back and help them with medical care and psychiatric care and have they counseling to help them reintegrate. So he was able to spend a little bit of time there. He didn't spend as much as he could because he was living in San Antonio, but Tassi was very easily able to be with him, which usually, people would have to travel across the country to get there. For his family, it was just a short drive to be able to see him there.
7: Wow. I don't understand how anybody survives 2 years of torture like that. And, when then we look at Nelson Mandela, who was in prison for decades, like it takes a special kind of human being. And at this dinner, the thing that I think was amazing to so many people, because there was a question and answer period. And Paul was like, anybody would have done what I did. I'm not special. Anybody would have done it. And I'm thinking to myself, would I have done it? I don't think so.
8: His autobiography.

0: We talked about it among the team, and you try to laugh as much as you can and joke a little bit when you're in this horrible situation. You know, we were working to get him out 16 hours a day, but we joked about, you know, I was one of the first to say, hey, you know, you're torturing me. I'm going to tell you whatever you want to hear. I don't have any secrets.
1: Exactly. Hello.
0: That are worth
1: you
0: that.
1: You threatened to torture me, and I'll say, bring me the thing I got to sign. Bring me the thing I got to sign.
0: Yeah. No, it's absolutely amazing.
1: Unbelievable.
0: Yeah, his kids and family were fantastic. They were, you know, absolutely incredible. The three youngest kids were heavily, heavily involved, especially the two adopted daughters. And I worked with them and a couple other people as the core team, just literally all day, all night in some cases. Wow. The trial was on Rwanda time, so it was midnight to 6 a.m. that we stayed up for the trial for several months when that was on.
1: Brian, thank you so much for spending this hour telling us this incredible story.
0: Thank you for letting me share. Yeah.
1: Oh, my pleasure. That is going to do it for us today. Driving It Home with Patty Vasquez is up next. Let's see. Where did I just add this email about what's coming up? Okay. Patty is out tonight. Dwayne Kennedy and Adam Burke are hosting her show. Well, I'm hosting my show tomorrow, so feel free to join me at 2 o'clock tomorrow. Among other folks, we're going to talk to our good friend Ray Long from the Chicago Tribune. I will see you tomorrow at 2. Have a great evening and good night. So you'll be back tomorrow, Paul.
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8: AP News, something Thomas. Family members have identified one of the two hikers known to have been killed in weekend flooding in the Grand Canyon as a Texas chiropractor. They say two other men who went on the trip with him remain missing. Mike Kempen has more.
9: Flooding Saturday in Bright Angel Creek, which flows into the Colorado River, led to more than 60 people being airlifted from the depths of the canyon. Scores of visitors were evacuated over the weekend, and the only water pipeline for tourists and residents was destroyed. Emergency water restrictions in place are preventing tourists from staying overnight at lodges and hotels within the park. I'm Mike Kempen.
8: In the Himalayan mountains, at least 900 workers at damaged hydropower projects remain among the 4,400 still missing following devastating floods along the Nepal-China border. About 500 of those workers are believed to be trapped in tunnels. The known death toll is now more than 950. The Supreme Court's allowing the White House to continue construction on President Trump's ballroom project while his administration appeals a judge's order halting the work. Saka Magani has the latest.
10: The ruling replaces a temporary one from Chief Justice John Roberts, issued hours before a lower court decision halting the work would have taken effect. Roberts disagrees with the latest order, joining the court's three liberal-leaning justices who say the construction is likely unlawful. The other justices did not decide the project's legality, but rather set a preservation

0: group likely did not have the legal right to challenge the project. The Trump administration asked the high court to step in after lower courts found the project must halt because it did not have congressional approval. Sagar Meghani, Washington.
1: And a jury in Las Vegas has begun deliberations in the trial of a man accused of orchestrating the 1996 killing of rap icon Tupac Shakur. This is AP News. Damian Tracy has today's AP Markets Report.
2: Stocks fell on Wall Street Monday. The S&P 500 index fell 0.3%. The Dow fell 374 points or 0.7%. The Nasdaq Composite fell 0.1%. Still, all three indexes closed with gains for the month of August. Rising oil prices weighed down the broader market. The price of oil jumped following the U.S. attack over the weekend on Iranian sites in the Strait of Hormuz. The war has curtailed traffic in the Strait of Hormuz, which accounts for about 20% of the world's oil shipments. Higher energy prices because of the war have fueled already stubbornly high inflation. Energy stocks did gain ground, including ExxonMobil and Chevron. Damian Troisi, New York.
1: As for gasoline prices, AAA puts the national average for a gallon of regular grade just above $4.08 per gallon. There's more news at apnews.com. I'm Ben Thomas. 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
4: I'm meteorologist Ray Miller from the Weatherology Weather Center. Cloudy skies tonight with scattered showers and thunderstorms, especially before midnight. A low temperature of 74 degrees with southwest winds at 10 to 20. Tuesday, a slight chance of an afternoon thunderstorm. Most of the day will be sunny with a high temperature of 91 and winds out of the southwest at 10 to 20. The heat index as high as 99 degrees. Wednesday, sunshine with a high of 92 and breezy southwest winds. That's the latest Chicago weather update. Right now, it's 88.
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0: everybody. Welcome to Driving It Home with Patty Vasquez. Patty is, Patty became an astronaut. No, I don't know what she's at today, but I'm Dwayne Kennedy filling in for Patty today. Also will be with me is, Adam Burke, but Adam is running, Adam's taking care of a few things. Also, I have, of course, I couldn't do the show without her. The producer, the one and only Lady B.
1: Hi, how are you?
0: Hey, I'm good. How are you, Lady B?
1: I'm doing well.
0: Man, it's been a minute, so I'm going to get back in the saddle. And I have a special guest, my dear friend, my homie from Wyoming, Michael Perkins. Mike, say something to the peoples.
2: Hello, peoples.
0: Yeah.
1: Yay.
0: Yeah, Michael was just, he just met me at the station because I owed him money. And, I had to pay off a little debt cause, I didn't think the Bears were going to cover. But anyway, that's another story for another day. But, man, this is, wow. I haven't been here in a minute, Lady B.
1: I know.
0: Yeah.
1: A lot of people been asking for you. When is Dwayne coming back?
0: Man, Dwayne is, off the grid right now. I was building a bunker. So we'll see. Man, every time, it seems like every time I do this show and come back, things have gotten worse.
1: Yes.
0: Right? Crazier.
1: Yes.
0: And now, I mean, of course, it's a distraction. Now the fool has tried to rename Lake Ontario Lake America. What are you talking about?
1: I don't know. I guess, I don't know if he's trying to upset Canada or what he's trying to do,
0: yeah.
1: But it's a distraction for something else.
0: For something else.
1: Yes.
0: For something bigger. For the Epstein files. For the war. For inflation. For the tariffs. You know what I mean? And the fact that people even have to give this dolt energy. Do you know? And this is what always kills me. I don't get how billionaires and these massive companies just capitulate to this cat. Why do you do that? You know, Google Maps now is calling it Lake America. Why do they do?
1: What?
0: Yeah.
1: Oh, my God.
0: Right?
2: That's what I heard.
0: Yeah. Yeah, well, I don't get it, man. Boy, it would seem as if all you would have to do is, but it would take a number of people to do this. Just say, listen, man, we're not going to do that. First of all, you're a liar and you're a lunatic. And we're not doing that. We're not calling it Gulf of America. We're not calling it Lake America. We're not going. Oh, boy. Well, we'll see. This will probably be my last time on the show until. No, but this is good, man. Let me turn this around. This has been so long since I've been here. Yeah. So how you been, Lady B? What's going on with you?
1: I've been doing good.
0: Yeah.
1: I'm just trying to. It's hard.
0: Yeah.
1: Watching the news.
0: Yeah.
1: What Trump has been doing.
0: Yeah.
1: And I try. I have to count to 10.
0: Because
1: it's too much.
0: It's too much.
1: And I don't understand how people don't see this. That all he's doing is just trying to distract us from all the bigger things, like you said, the Epstein files.
0: Right.
1: And the war in Iran that we didn't ask for.
0: Nobody asked for it. Nobody. And nobody gave their consent. He didn't
1: nobody.
0: Go through Congress.
1: Nope.
0: I'm just going to start a war.
1: Right.
0: Because we have to prevent them getting the nuclear bomb. And they already had an agreement in place that Barack Obama had established, right?
1: Right.
0: That he eliminated.
1: Yeah.
0: Ugh.
1: And people, there's still people out there that, not a lot.
0: No.
1: I know his approval ratings has went down.
0: Yeah.
1: But there's still a few people that believe in his lies.
0: Yes.
1: And I don't get it.
0: No.
1: I don't understand it.
0: No. I call them the goners. Those are the hardcore bleach drinkers. Right? Yeah.
1: He did say take the bleach instead of the gold.
0: Right. And some people did it. Some people didn't even have a chance to make it to his second disaster because they drank bleach during his first disaster.
1: Yeah.
0: Wow. And now they have he's trying to, again, with the farmers, have you seen this? Now that I've seen all these TikTok videos with all these farmers saying, I didn't know it was going to be this bad, or why are you condemning me because I voted for Trump? Well, I don't want to say stupidity, let's say gullibility, right?
1: Yes.
0: Gullibility.
1: Yes.
0: And maybe your depraved indifference to your fellow human being has now cost you. And now it's a problem, yes. Right?
1: Yes.
0: Yeah.
1: Because he's lowering the tariffs for outside, while we have farmers here.
0: Yeah.
1: And he's lowering the tariffs over the seas.
0: Yes.
1: And then I don't understand it. You think it won't affect you by him doing that? It's going to affect you.
0: Thank you. Ultimately, whatever you think is going to hurt somebody else is going to ultimately come back to you.
1: Yes.
0: Right. And now they just eliminated the requirement to identify where beef is coming from. They're bringing in beef from overseas, and they don't even have to tell you where it's from. And now it's got these diseases and these virus. Yeah. Oh, boy.
1: Yes.
0: I'm down to drinking water.
1: Mm-hmm.
0: And I don't know.
1: And pretty soon we got to watch ourselves for that, because I don't know.
0: Right now this water has just got just a little bit of plastic in it. I'm all right. Woo. Oh, we got callers already, Lady
1: yes,
0: B.
1: Yes, we do.
0: Yeah. Is that
1: Jim?
0: Is that Jim?
1: Yeah.
0: Should we?
3: Hey, you know, Jim.
0: Yeah.
3: Hey, Dwayne, how are you, pal?
0: I'm good, Jim. How are you?
3: Not too bad. I was hoping Patty's not the first casualty in this Canadian war, with Canada.
0: Right.
3: She could be the first casualty.
0: Right.
3: But, real quick, the last time I was on, you were talking about the episode, Twilight Zone episode, where the kids put people in a cornfield.
0: That's right.
3: But the one that's pertinent now is the Burgess Meredith one, where he's obsolete. Mm-hmm. Where the only reason he stays alive is he can make furniture, but he's a librarian. But they've gotten rid of all the books, so now they're gonna bump him off. But he gets to choose. It's a terrific one, but it's so pertinent today that
0: absolutely. Now Burgess Meredith was in, I think, what, three or four episodes? Is that the one where he broke his glasses, or a different one?
3: No, that's the one where the atomic bomb get, and he was the only guy left on the earth. This was the one where he's. I think the name of the episode is Obsolete.
0: Okay.
3: And anybody who spoke up against the state was bumped off. You know, which we're fast entering that.
0: Absolutely.
3: Because remember, the Republican Party's throwing a blanket.
0: Yeah.
3: Free speech. The First Amendment has practically been destroyed. You can see that on television or anywhere, even in social intercourse with people. Everybody's couching their words because there's a listening device somewhere around that's going to turn them in.
0: Yes.
3: But, who ever thought? Now, I'm 76, Dwayne. I never thought I'd see anything like this in my life. Never. Because I was so used to freedom that it's the only thing I really cherished was my freedom. My freedom and my autonomy were my favorite sports. You know what I mean?
0: Yeah. Hey, Jim, let me ask you this. Prior to this catastrophe, what was the closest you'd ever lived through? Like, you know, what was the most precarious time in your life had you ever experienced prior to this?
3: Well, keeping my corporal body a web piece was quite a ordeal, but nothing like this, Dwayne. Nothing like this. Nothing where you've got television stations being taken over by the Republican Party and the Ellison brothers. And just nonsense on constantly all day long. You had the vice president today saying that the guys in Michigan, it's LCN, is running for senator there. You know, he's tied to 9/11.
0: Oh, man.
3: I mean, it's crazy.
0: Yeah,
3: stuff.
0: This craziness.
3: Absolutely crazy stuff. Now, no one would say that. You'd be ostracized years ago. You'd be ostracized as a nut.
0: Right.
3: And, let's go through the Nixon period. Now, as a guy, Dwayne, I'm drinking in a Republican bar after work, and these guys are stone Republicans. And I said, I'll bet $300 that Nixon's out of office by the fall. Hey, we'll take that bet. We'll take
1: that. That's good.
0: You made a lot of money.
3: Yes, yeah, you said it. I drank and ever free for about 3 months, 2 months at least. But I knew the reason I could tell that because we were of one mind. You know, we knew that, like, I go back to demonstrations, civil rights demonstrations, the demonstrations against the Vietnam when it was a lost cause. Mm-hmm. I mean, we were convinced that this was these things that had to come about. They mm-hmm. had to come about. Mm-hmm. But now, I don't know, is it social media? How about they got sued for what? $19 billion for brain damage and addiction.
0: All right.
3: Meta was sued for $19 billion in addiction. They got off cheap as far as I'm concerned. But I mean, I've never seen it where nobody knows what the hell is happening. You know what I'm saying?
0: No. Well, like you were saying, Jim, at least even during the Nixon administration, people mostly had at least an abiding sense of principle or ethics to some degree. Nixon didn't, but people around him did at some point. But now it's like there's no people have no principles, no morals, no ethics, no standards, you know, and all these and the things that people used to abide by, the norms, the traditions, the customs. Nobody cares about that. Things if things are able to be wrested away from these fascists, they have to become what used to be norms, customs, and traditions have to become laws. You know, I don't know why it's not a law already that you have to divulge your tax information if you're running for president. That should be a law, not a custom, not a tradition, not a norm. It should be a law that you should have to take a psychological exam to be president. If a cop has to take a psychological exam, certainly a person who's got their finger on the nuclear button should have to take a psych exam at the very least.
3: Yeah, well, they never gave this guy a psych exam ever because, you know, he's a would-be celebrity. He wanted to be a celebrity so badly he'd do anything. He'd pull his pants down on state mass to get attention.
0: Absolutely.
3: That's where he was since he's a young guy. But, you know, what kills me is he had 1,000 trades in June.
0: Yeah, 1,000.
3: Now, I play the stock market a little, Dwayne. If I had 1,000 trades, I'd be wearing a barrel. You know what that
0: Hey, Jim, I'm going to tell you something. I don't wish you any bad financial luck, but I'd kind of like to see that. I'd kind of like to see Jim up
3: there. Well, the way it's going, don't worry. You might see it. If you see a guy in a barrel, you know it's me. But I mean, come on. The academy's in ruins. He's ruined the academy. Of course, mm-hmm. Bush ruined the academy in 2008. They're great at that, but right. This guy's he's spectacular at it.
0: Right.
3: I mean, prices are going through the ceiling. And he doesn't care. He just cares about making his trades every day in the stock market, or 15 trades a day,
0: yeah.
3: And selling crypto, selling coins,
0: yeah.
3: His name on everything. But
0: he doesn't your
3: arm. Yeah. You know what I mean?
0: And the thing with him is, you know, whatever the reason. Well, I know. I mean, he's a psychopath. Let's start with that. But also, he doesn't care, and he's not even pretending to care. Do you know what I mean? And I know people in public life to some degree, I think everybody is a little psycho in public life to some degree, but at least I want a psycho that's working for me. You know what I mean? I want to say that's my psychopath. That psychopath.
3: Yes, but you're right. But you expect to be civilized as a civic servant. I mean, you demand that. You have to be civilized and polite. You can't tell reporters that they're ugly and they're
0: right. Right, and mocking them for their disability.
3: Nobody would ever do that. Nobody would ever do that.
0: No, man.
3: Republicans love him for it, though. They love him.
0: They love him for that. The crueler he is, the more depraved he is, the more that they embrace him.
3: Yeah, yeah. But can you believe this? Now, you're about 50. How old are you, Dwayne? Not that I could be a nosy.
0: I'm old. Let's just leave it at that.
3: But my point is, you've lived through enough politics in your day.
0: Oh, absolutely.
3: You've never seen anything like this. I'm sure never seen anything like this.
0: Never in my lifetime. Never in my...
3: And I can't believe it. I just can't believe it's happening. And, you know, we come to the midterms, and everybody's shaking their boots that Trump's going to send out the ICE and the National Guard and,
0: yeah,
3: you know, to stop voters at the, you know, but that's all to depress people, to scare them away from voting.
0: Well, you know, they said last month they kidnapped and deported more people than they ever have since Trump has been president. 50,000 people were deported.
3: Oh yeah. Yeah, little kids.
0: Yeah.
3: Little kid in the prison in Texas. Kids, from 12 down. I don't know. There may be 2,000 of them. They're holding.
0: It's horrible. Yeah, man. You know, there's so many horrible stories, and so many horribly ironic stories. How about the sailor that came in off the USS Lincoln, waiting to deploy? His father was waiting for him at the dock.
3: His father was snatched.
0: And they snatched his father up.
3: After spending 290 days on that ship.
0: Yeah, that's your reward.
3: The United States of America, and they snatch up his
0: His father would never.
3: How insane is that? You can't tell me that ICE or whoever's in charge of it, it's probably the Proud Boys. Is this really a good publicity stunt to pick up the old man, the sailor's been on his, suffering on his ship for 290 days? Now we're going to put his old man in custody. He didn't know where the hell he was at.
0: Could
3: have been in El Salvador. He could have been anywhere.
0: Right. Well, that's the crueler they can be, the better. That's what they prefer, man. They think that's a show of strength and power. Like they said, that only shows your weakness and vulnerability and fear. Do you know?
3: Oh, yeah. But what kills me is we're paying for this insanity. $270 billion for ICE. Now they have electric shock clubs for an accessory.
0: Right. Who are you, a Batman villain?
3: No kidding. I've been pitched a few times. thank God the cops didn't have electric shock gloves on them. It was bad enough getting handcuffed and thrown in the clink for a night. But they have electric shock gloves. I mean, I don't know. You'd still be running. Everybody'd be running. Who the hell wants to get an electric shock?
0: Who comes up with stuff like, who thinks about stuff like that? Yeah, you know what would be a good idea? Well, some gloves that would shock people. Now, if you want to use those to fight crime, okay.
3: Yeah, but still, even a criminal has the right. He might be some underlying condition. What if somebody came behind you and shocked your neck? You don't know what kind of result you'd have physically.
0: It's ridiculous.
3: This is $20 million from our taxpayers' money. We're paying for it.
0: I know, man.
3: Anyway, it's great to hear you, Bill. It's great to hear you. I'm glad you're back. I hope Patty gets back in one piece.
0: Oh, she'll be back. Yeah. Well, thanks, man.
3: Thank you.
0: Appreciate
3: buddy.
0: You. Take care.
3: Buddy.
0: Thanks for calling.
3: You too, pal.
0: All right. All right. That was Jim, everybody. All right. We're going to take a break, and we will be right back with more of Driving It Home with Patty Vasquez.
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0: Hey, everybody. Welcome back to Driving It Home with Patty Vasquez. I'm Dwayne Kennedy, sitting in for Patty. Patty's busy. Patty's always busy. Patty has about 417,000 jobs. Right, Lady B?
1: Yes,
0: Patty's the hardest working sister in communication biz.
1: Yes.
0: Yeah. And it was good to hear from Jim. That's funny. I think I don't know if I told you this before, is that sometimes I'll sit in and, if I'm away and doing things, sometimes I'll think, man, I wonder how Jim is doing. I hope he's all right.
1: He's great. And I love it when he calls in because he's very informative.
0: Yes.
1: And I love he's so straight and tell it like it is.
0: Yeah, yeah. And he seemed like he's done so many things in his life. Yeah. I remember one time he was talking about, was he in Scotland or somewhere in a bar or something he was saying? Jim is like a character in a detective novel or something. Man, now, Lady B, am I supposed to be reading any promotions? You tell me. You know how it goes.
1: You can.
0: Okay, let me do this. Hey, everybody. This is Lovin'. The Chicago Labor Day Parade and Eddie Fest is Saturday, September 5th in the 10th Ward. 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Next one?
1: Mm-hmm.
0: All right. I'll keep on going. 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
1: That's
0: going to
1: be fun.
0: That's going to be fun,
1: yes,
0: man.
1: Yes.
0: Do you like parades and all that kind of stuff?
1: I do.
0: Yeah?
1: And then, you know, I have 2 grandkids.
0: Yeah.
1: When my kids were little, I took them to the parades mm-hmm. and amusement parks. And now I got grandkids. I can do the same. I can't wait.
0: Oh, man.
1: I can't
0: yeah.
1: wait till Saturday.
0: Kids love parades.
1: Yes, yes.
0: When I was a kid, I used to like to, on TV, like watch the mm-hmm. Macy's Day, the Thanksgiving parade and all that stuff. As I got older, I was like, man, what am I? Now if I just, the only thing I watch go by now is opportunity.
1: Right.
0: Yeah. Yeah, man. So that should be good.
1: Yes, yes.
0: Yeah. We had a caller. I don't know what happened to him. That's
1: yeah,
0: all right.
1: I guess.
0: Yeah. You were telling me that they wanted to say something that sounded ill-informed, but I don't know. I mean, about this thing with, Barack Obama paying the Iranians money, but I think in fact, Barack Obama was just paying money back from frozen funds from,
1: right
0: Iranian funds that they had frozen.
1: Right.
0: Yeah.
1: That goes back to 1979.
0: Yeah.
1: 1.7 billion. Yeah.
0: Man. Whew.
1: You know.
0: If anybody out there listening wants to pay me and Lady B 1.7 billion, have at it. Feel free to do so. You know what I mean? You don't even have to pay us 1.7 billion apiece. Just one lump sum. We'll split it.
10: And also Adam should be in, Adam Burke should be in, Adam is another guy. He's doing so many jobs, so he's on his way.
1: Okay.
10: Yeah.
1: Okay. And yeah. We're coming up on the heartbreak anyway, so we got about 30 seconds.
10: Okay, we got 30 seconds to the heartbreak. Every time I come here, things you seem to be making more and more progress. Like now I've heard you got more stations and
1: Yes.
10: Yeah.
1: Yes, I'm excited.
10: Yeah. One of these, you know how I know you're going to be really successful? I mean, you're successful now, mm-hmm. but you know how I know it's going to reach that tipping point when I try to get in and they won't let me in anymore. I'm sorry, brother, but we're doing too well now. Anyway, you take care, though. But I thought, yeah, that's great, man. What have I been doing? I've just been performing. That's what I've been doing. I'll catch up with Adam because actually Adam and I did a show. This past, Saturday. Okay. Yeah. Talk about it. Do we have to go to the break? Mm-hmm. All right. Let's go to a break, everybody. Come back for more Driving It Home with Patty Vasquez, 8:20 a.m.
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11: I'm meteorologist Ray Miller from the Weatherology Weather Center. Cloudy skies tonight with scattered showers and thunderstorms, especially before midnight. A low temperature of 74 degrees with southwest winds at 10 to 20. Tuesday, slight chance of an afternoon thunderstorm. Most of the day will be sunny with a high temperature of 91 and winds out of the southwest at 10 to 20. The heat index as high as 99 degrees. Wednesday, sunshine with a high of 92 and breezy southwest winds. That's the latest Chicago weather update. Right now, it's 88.
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9: From city streets to political beats, you're driving it home with Patty Vasquez. 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
10: Hey, everybody. Welcome back to Driving It Home with Patty Vasquez. I'm Dwayne Kennedy sitting in for Patty. And so far, Patty's got nothing to worry about the way I've been doing this show. I was asking Lady B, should I read this Lady B coming into the break, out of the break, on the side of the break? So, yeah, but this is WCPT 820 Heartland Signal. Also, you're listening on Alternative Talk, KKNW Seattle, 1150 AM and AM 950 Progressive Minnesota. So if you want to call in, please do. I'd love to hear from you. 773-763-9278. That's 773-763-9278. Oh, man. Okay, we got a caller already. Oh, is this the person that wanted to talk about Iran?
14: This is a different one.
10: Okay, let's see what Terry Johnson is talking about. Hey, Terry.
15: Hey, what's going on, guys? Hey, I just wanted to bring something I've been trying to get on, and it's hard to get into this station. It's so popular, but with the war in Iran, I don't think this is going to be over with until our allies come to the table. Because right now, without our allies there, we don't have the ability from multiple angles to pressure the Iranians to open up the strait or do anything else. And if you recall, with the Gulf War, we had all of our allies at the table, and that's how we were able to do some of the things that we were able to do with Saddam Hussein. And he had an even larger army than the Iranians do. But until we get to that point, and we have so alienated all of our allies that nobody is willing to come to the table. And Trump won't admit it, you know, partially because he's a Russian agent.
10: Correct, Terry. You are correct, sir.
15: He's an agent, man. I mean, he's doing everything he can to destroy us.
10: Thank you. And
15: destroy our relationship.
10: I don't want to interrupt you. I just want to say this. You are so right. And when you frame it in that context, it gets easier to understand. Because when you, all of these things he does say, why would he do this? It's like he's trying to destroy the United States. Oh, wait a minute. He's a Russian agent. Of course he's trying to destroy.
15: Is.
10: Yeah. Go ahead, Terry. I mean, you got me all fired up with that one.
15: But until our allies come to the table, and they won't.
10: No.
15: Until this administration is gone. And we all know why this war was started in the first place, and they know it too. Mm-hmm. And nobody's willing to risk blood and treasure to come to the table to help us move to the next level, knowing who's in charge and what we've got now. So I'm gonna hang up, listen to the rest of the program, really enjoy it. I love when you're on, Dwayne, man. I gotta come and see you the next time you're performing.
10: Let me show this. I will be at the Lincoln Lodge this Saturday, September 5th, 8 o'clock show. So come to that, Terry, and then sit in the front and say, I'm the cat that told you that Trump's a Russian agent. I will say, you're right.
15: I'm going to do that, but I'm afraid to sit in the front with comedians.
10: Oh, no, no. I'm not that kind of comedian unless things aren't going well. Well, thank you for calling, okay?
15: Thanks, man.
10: All right. Okay. Hey, everybody, before we do anything else, I just want to let you know that Mr. Adam Burke is in the building.
14: Hello.
10: Hey, Adam.
14: I made it.
10: Yeah, you made it, man.
14: Through the storm.
10: Of course, yes.
14: I fought my way through the storm.
10: Yeah, you fought your way through the storm.
14: I swam here.
10: Yeah. Yeah, whatever it took.
14: I got here, man.
10: Yeah, I'm glad, man. I'm glad to see you.
14: How you doing? It sounds like it's a spicy one already.
10: Already, man. I had a old friend of mine was sitting in and anyway, that was a long story. I owe money, gambling debt. We don't get into all that. But yeah, man. But I'm glad to see you, man. How are you?
14: I'm okay.
10: Yeah.
14: You know what I was doing last night?
10: What?
14: I was part of 2,000 people. Oh, should we get to this after the break? Are we taking a break?
10: I think we could talk about it now.
14: Yeah.
10: Lady B will let us know.
14: 2,000 people or more. I don't know what the official number was. We broke the record we established the record for the most amount of people drinking Malort at the same time doing the
10: really?
14: Show.
10: Really?
14: Yeah. It was at the Recess Bar.
10: Wow. Drinking Malort on purpose?
14: On purpose. Yeah. Woo! It was a whole, they had a whole setup.
10: Uh-huh.
14: Yeah. When you walked in, they gave everyone like a little, you know, like those little airplane bottles.
10: Oh, yeah.
14: And I didn't know that they did airplane bottles of Malort because I don't know if that's a good idea. Because if I was on an airplane and I saw a guy drinking Malort, I'd be like, oh, he's going to hijack the plane.
10: We're going down.
14: He's got nothing to live for. He's
10: man, isn't Malort horrible?
14: It's pretty horrible, yeah. And it was a big, these were big shots of it, too. So
10: really?
14: Yeah. But you know who showed up to do it with us and to hand out Malort?
10: Jesus. don't drink that, my son.
14: Even Jesus can't cure Malort. He can't even turn that into water. He can't. J.B. Pritzker showed up.
10: What?
14: Yeah, dude.
10: Was he already drunk?
14: No. He was good. I thought he was doing a good job. They're roasting him for how he's pouring. It was interesting, man.
10: Really?
14: It is. I'm always fascinated by what that level of celebrity does, you know?
10: Because
14: everyone was like, you know, people were like freaking out. They started chanting his name and stuff.
10: JB.
14: He's a natural. You know, whatever you think about him is like policy wise. He's such a natural politician, you know, old school.
10: Yeah.
14: You know, if he was in the 1880s, he would have owned a bar, you know,
10: JD's
14: place.
10: All gregarious.
14: Yeah, yeah.
10: Backslapping.
14: Yeah. I'm not trying to start a fight, but I feel like, again, for whatever else to think about, Brandon Johnson doesn't really have that.
10: What? You know what? As soon as I finish my glass of Malort, I'm coming across this table.
14: Maybe Brandon Johnson's just too smart to not drink Malort, you know? Maybe he has tasted it before. He's like, I'm not doing that.
10: Now, hey, does Malort have an ad campaign? Because I know that they lean into the fact that they taste horrible, right?
14: Yeah.
10: Do they have an ad campaign? If they don't, they should. Malort, it tastes like it sounds.
14: That's a good one.
10: Yeah.
14: You know, they at the Blackout Diaries, their sponsor is Malort, and they have like a slogan competition. You should go on. Should hang around.
10: Yeah.
14: After your.
10: I did that. Oh, by the way, the Blackout Diaries is a show done by Sean Donnelly.
14: Sean Flannery.
10: Sean Flannery, my fault. At the Lincoln Lodge every Friday. So go see that. It's great. Sean's great. The show's great. You get up there and tell stories about drunken debauchery. You know.
14: I have a friend who was at this Malort thing last night, and I do. You know, when someone's just, you can tell someone's a real Chicagoan. Like, you know, I think you know this guy, Bobby Buds. He's a comedian.
10: I think I've heard of him.
14: He just said the most Chicago thing I've ever heard. He was like, you know, because they were bigging up. JB was there, you know, and they were like, give a hand for our governor, JB Pritzker, governor of the greatest state in the United States. And Bobby goes, all right, calm down. He goes, it's Illinois. It's like, right. And he's from here. Right. But that's the most Chicago.
10: I think you've over-malorted it.
14: Yeah. You've over-malorted the pudding. Yeah, I know. Yeah.
10: Man.
14: I love, that's a real Chicago guy, you know? He's like, all right, okay. I mean, we're fine. We're better than Indiana, but we're not.
10: Right. And that's about it. That's about it. We got Chicago. That's it.
14: Yeah.
10: Yeah. Lady B, do we have time for a call or should we come back?
1: No, we got time. Steve from Park Ridge.
10: Okay, we got Steve from Park Ridge. Hey, Steve.
16: Hey, how you doing?
10: Oh, fine and dandy.
16: I'm stuck in the Eisenhower traffic. In any event, I'm Jim's age, 76.
14: Okay.
16: And you were asking him, you know, what prior to this administration might have been a time when he was freaked out. I've got a couple of examples.
10: Okay.
16: Our era. You know, I was born in 49. So in the 50s, Nikita Khrushchev was premier of Russia. And he said infamously something to the effect of, we will bury you without firing a single shot.
14: Yeah.
16: Now, we know that America is a superpower. Mm. And with a superpower, it's kind of hard to, you know, take a superpower out with your army, with your navy, et cetera, et cetera. However, now we have a president, whether he's a Russian agent or not, what he's done in the second term in particular with Project 2025, with Doge and Musk and the hollowing out of, you know, all of the institutions that hitherto made us a strong, secure nation.
14: Mm-hmm.
16: Whether he's a Russian agent or not, what Khrushchev had said years ago is happening before our very eyes. And I think that this upcoming midterm, poll-wise, it's in our favor. However, do we not think that Trump's going to pull some rabbit out of the hat?
10: Yeah, absolutely.
16: Declare a national emergency or cheat like you-know-what,
10: right.
16: Which I believe... 2024, I don't think, if you listen to Tom Hartman, who's on this station, he interviews, and I can't remember the man offhand who's an election expert, but a lot of shady things went on, and Kamala had more votes than Trump.
10: Yes, thank you.
16: Hillary had more votes than Trump.
10: Thank you, Stephen. Thank you.
16: There was shenanigans going on.
10: Yeah, absolutely.
16: One other thing I want to mention in terms of being afraid. When I was in junior high, we had the Cuban Missile Crisis. Okay.
14: Yeah.
16: And that was back when we had an embargo around Cuba to keep them from installing ICBM missiles that could attack our country in, you know, minutes. And we used to hide under the desk for practice, as if that would do anything, if, you know, a nuke is dropping down on our head. But we also used to say goodbye to one another before going home, because we didn't know if we'd be coming back to school the next day. And you know, that was a real life experience, including, as I reflect, my junior high was on one end of Homewood, and my home was on the exact opposite end. And we had a drill wherein they said, all right, we're going to pretend we're about to be attacked. Everybody scram. And we had to run home. And I swear it was probably 4, 5, 6 miles to get home. But I'm more concerned today. You know, I'm obviously older now, wiser. I'm more concerned today for our country than perhaps I was back when I was a child.
10: Wow. Yeah.
16: What do you think about that?
10: I think it's harrowing, for starters. Also, I never heard of the scram drill.
14: Yeah, it also sounds like they tricked them into exercising.
10: Right.
14: You know?
10: But, and I was thinking how ironic it is that you were kids at school telling the kids at school to say goodbye because you didn't know if you'd see them the next day. Now it's sort of it's things in reverse where people tell their kids goodbye as they go to school because they don't know if they're going to make it back from school.
14: Yeah.
10: You know?
16: Well, the only thing we had back in that era was fire drills.
10: Yeah.
16: And I can't imagine what it's like for these mass shooter drills.
10: Right.
16: The psychological effect. Remember the movie Jaws?
10: Oh, yeah.
16: Obviously. Okay, so you go to the ocean in Florida or wherever, and you can't help but think, gosh, I wonder if there's a shark. Well, the chances are very minimal.
14: Yeah.
16: But after all of these mass shootings and after all the drills, how many kids have PTSD as they enter their classroom or the teacher?
10: Yeah.
16: Because you just don't know.
10: I have a
16: and this is another fault of the Republicans because they're in bed with the NRA.
10: Right.
16: You know, there's so many faults of that.
10: Well, you know, some people say that the line of demarcation that just really galvanized and crystallized the fact that Republicans don't give one F was Sandy Hook. If they didn't do anything after Sandy, they aren't going to do anything. They're never going to do anything. They don't care.
14: Yeah. Well.
16: Well,
14: that
16: was
14: some sobering.
16: I almost witnessed an accident on my car, but it's hairy out here, I'll tell you.
10: Yeah.
16: Enjoy the show and. Without WCPT progressives like myself, I don't know where we'd turn.
10: Hey, Stephen, before you go, I want to ask you this.
16: Yes.
10: Just what happens, I want to ask everybody this, what happens if Democrats don't take the House or the Senate this fall? Then what? What do you do? What are you going to do?
16: Oh, my God. I happen to have a Facebook following of over 400,000.
10: Whoa. And you're doing better than me and Adam.
16: I honestly have thought about just how are they going to round us all up? And, that, you know, right now it's the immigrant population. I happen to be a white retiree, blah, blah, blah. And I've always felt safe in my country. But to answer your question, if, in fact, we don't take either chamber, I think it could come down to people at any level, including those of us that are vocal on either the radio or on Facebook or wherever. I've been to so many protests. You know, I was a Vietnam War person who quit going to college because we just realized after Kent State, you know, it's just too dangerous, even in our own country. We got to end this war. So,
10: well, I'm sorry, Steve. I didn't mean to leave you in traffic on that note, but we got to take a break. But thank you so much for calling in. Call back, please,
14: Thanks,
10: when you get
14: Steve.
10: A chance. Yeah.
14: Get home safe.
10: Yeah, get home safe.
16: All right.
10: All right, we're going to take
16: bye-bye.
10: A break, and we'll be back with more of on WCPT 820 AM Heartland Signal, Driving It On with Patty Vasquez.
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9: He's driving it home with Patty Vasquez.
10: Hey, everybody. Welcome back to Driving It Home with Patty Vasquez. I'm Dwayne Kennedy. And also, my guy is back in the building, Adam Burke.
14: They let me back in.
10: Yeah, that's back in. And we are all doing this under the auspice and the guidance of Lady B.
14: Lady B.
1: Hola.
10: Yeah. What's happening, man?
14: I know. Have you had my lord?
1: No.
10: My lord.
14: My lord.
10: What is it? What's it made out of?
14: It's industrial
10: grease.
14: we were supposed to do a bit, and I didn't get to do it. I was going to be like their chief distiller, you know. This is true. One of my favorite facts about Malort is it's made out of wormwood. Ooh. And do you know what the
10: lost me at worm?
14: Do you know what the Russian word for wormwood is? This is true.
10: Donald Trump.
14: Chernobyl.
10: What?
14: Chernobyl
10: is Russian for worm.
14: Wormwood.
10: Yeah. Wormwood.
14: Yeah.
10: Really?
14: Yeah.
10: So the Chernobyl site was wormwood?
14: Yeah, yeah, exactly.
10: Wormwood.
14: It was like near a swamp that had like wormwood.
10: Where does wormwood grow?
14: I don't know, but it's also mentioned in Revelations.
10: Really?
14: All the water will turn to taste like wormwood.
10: Really?
14: So basically, when the end times comes, all of the water will taste like Malort.
10: Wow, and then we'll do a toast. This looks like it's it. Malort.
14: Malort.
10: Yeah. For end times.
14: Yeah. They have an endorsement in the book of Revelation.
10: Malort, for good times and end times. Man, so how much did you have?
14: I had a few, you know. It's not strong.
10: No?
14: No.
10: It just tastes horrible.
14: It's horrible, yeah.
10: Which is, we were talking about this before, it's so funny, and I learned this from doing Sean Flannery's show, or watching his show, Blackout Diaries, Fridays at Lincoln Lodge, that they know how horrible that their product, and they lean into it, right?
14: Yeah. Their official slogan was, well, I'll clean it up with the radio, but their official slogan for a long time was, these pants won't poop themselves.
10: They sure won't. I had to learn that the hard way. Yeah, man. And you were where yesterday? What was this you were saying?
14: It was a world record attempt and I think they achieved it, because I think the previous number was 4 people, but they had 2,000 people all drinking Malort at the same time.
10: Oh, that was it. There was no concert. There were bands.
14: There was some entertainment. But yeah, there was supposed to be more entertainment, but we didn't end up happening.
10: Oh, really?
14: It was a very, I mean, I think it's on brand for Malort for things to go wrong. You know what I mean?
10: Yeah.
14: The fact it rained.
10: Yeah.
14: All the way through. That's kind of a Malorty.
10: People Malorty gathering situation. In mass in the rain to drink sounds like a absolutely white time.
14: Hey, man. Some of the people were slightly tan.
10: After they had a couple shots of Malort. Man. So,
14: speaking of which, we did that show.
10: Oh, that's right.
14: We did a suburban show over the weekend.
10: We did.
14: Yeah.
10: You know what? I think we were actually still in the city.
14: Yeah, yeah.
10: Right? But we're on the very edge of the city.
14: I know. I don't know if you heard the opening mindset, but I said I could tell it was a nicer neighborhood than mine because their bouncy castle had air in it.
10: I did. That was funny, man. That was funny. Yeah. You were good out there on that street.
14: We were both leaning into
10: our
14: discomfort. It was fun, though. They treated us well.
10: It was nice, man. The people in Edgebrook. Yeah.
14: They didn't like that you kept calling it Lincolnwood.
10: Yeah, I didn't know what the I didn't know where the hell we were at. Lincolnwood, Lincoln Wormwood. I should have said that. I wish I had known
14: Wormwood.
10: Yeah. But yeah, Lady V, me and Adam and Jeannie Dugan and
14: Jonah Jerkins.
10: And Jonah Jerkins, we did a show. Yeah. In Edgebrook neighborhood, we did a neighborhood show standing out in the street in front of people, adults and their kids.
14: Yeah.
10: Woo, you never know where stand-up comedy is going to lead you. Sometimes it leads you to clinical depression.
14: We were being heckled by dogs.
10: Yeah, dogs running through. Oh, boy. Yeah. But it wasn't bad. It was worth the $12.
14: It's rough when there's a 9-year-old gone. Isn't it my bedtime?
10: Right. When are you going to tell some jokes? Shut up, kid. Yeah. So that was fine. What is the I don't know if crazy is the word or oddest. What is the
14: oddest place I've ever performed?
10: Yes.
14: The oddest audience. One of my first. Do you ever have like a corporate gig that went so bad? Like the money was so good, but the experience was so bad.
10: I had you know what? I can't remember if I had a corporate gig like that, but I had a college gig like that. Yeah.
14: I did. I was in it. I can't remember the venue, but it was, I did a Christmas party for 100 Home Depot managers.
10: Wait a minute. Are you trying to tell me they're not a good time?
14: I would say they were having a good time regardless. Of whether or not
10: in spite of you being on stage. Yeah,
14: exactly. In spite of. It was one of those shows I walk in and they go, "Hey, you gonna roast us?" And I was new at doing stand up. It was my first corporate. And they're like, "You know, you can make fun of this guy, he's gay." And I'm like, "Okay, all right."
10: And it's even you gotta know how funny this scenario is, people, because Adam is so funny, but I didn't categorize or stereotype, but Adam is got a heady act. You know, you have to know some.

0: That's the same as trivia.
1: Yeah, but my act is low-hanging fruit. I can do this. You know what I mean? Everybody loves fart jokes. You know, but you know, but I'm saying your sensibility is your sensibility, and you do your act.
0: Yeah. I mean, you pick and choose, but you, I mean, I kind of learned this from like people like yourself, though, where you try to have enough in the bag.
1: Yeah.
0: Where you can, you have, you know, some better options to pick from, you know what I mean? Some options
1: yes.
0: that might work a little better than, you know, you can reach back a little further, you know, rummage around a little bit. You know?
1: Absolutely. Where you know? Right, you don't feel like you're pandering because you're still doing your material. But it's like, let me go way back in the day.
0: Right.
1: Man, what did I used to say when I would talk about the size of somebody's head? You know, in an erudite way. We got to take a break. We'll be right back with more Driving It Home with Patty Vasquez on WCPT 820 AM Heartland Signal.
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7: AP News, I'm Ben Thomas. Another departure from U.S. military leadership. The White House says Army Secretary Dan Driscoll stepping down. No reason given, but tensions with Defense Secretary Pete Hegseth have been widely reported. Meanwhile, Rika Ann Garcia reports there's been renewed military action in the Iran war.
8: The UAE Air Force intercepted an Iranian drone over its territorial waters. This comes after the U.S. and Iran exchanged fire a few days earlier. There were no immediate claims of responsibility or reports of damage. I'm Rika Ann Garcia.
7: Oil prices rose today, Brent crude settling above $90 per barrel. Stocks closed lower on Wall Street. The Dow fell 374 points, or about 0.7%. The S&P dropped 0.3%, the NASDAQ 0.1%. In other news, Jennifer King reports.
9: A 17-year-old girl from North Carolina has been charged with murder and indicted by a grand jury for allegedly aiding and abetting a shooting at a San Diego mosque that killed three people back in May.
10: They wanted this, their carnage and destruction, recorded, live-streamed, and disseminated out.
9: Forsyth County District Attorney Jim O'Neill spoke at a news conference in Winston-Salem.
10: You must understand that if he or she does aid and abet, that person is guilty of the crime.
9: The two teenage shooters stormed the Islamic Center and killed three men before taking their own lives. Authorities credit security guard Amin Abdullah, one of the victims, with helping protect 140 children by exchanging gunfire with the men and driving them outside. I'm Jennifer King.
7: Two bodies have been found after a major flash flood swept through the Grand Canyon over the weekend. More than a dozen hikers remain missing, and forecasters warn more flooding's possible. The death toll from last week's flash flooding along the Nepal-China border in the Himalayas is now more than 950, with some 4,400 people missing. That includes 500 hydropower workers believed to be trapped in tunnels. This is AP News. An all-time great retiring from international play.
11: Lionel Messi! After two decades,

0: Representing Argentina, Messi says it hurts, but the time has come.
1: Messi, go! Yeah! Let's get the World Cup!
0: He played in a record-tying 6 World Cups, winning once and losing in this year's final.
1: We are lucky. We are really lucky to watch him alive. Like, he's greatest all time.
0: Messi will keep playing in the U.S.
2: There are no words! For Lionel Messi.
0: Just 2 days ago for Inter Miami.
3: He's not human. He is from another planet.
0: In his native Argentina after the World Cup.
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7: I'm meteorologist Ray Miller from the Weatherology Weather Center. Cloudy skies tonight with scattered showers and thunderstorms, especially before midnight. A low temperature of 74 degrees with southwest winds at 10 to 20. Tuesday, a slight chance of an afternoon thunderstorm. Most of the day will be sunny with a high temperature of 91 and winds out of the southwest at 10 to 20. The heat index as high as 99 degrees. Wednesday, sunshine with a high of 92 and breezy southwest winds. That's the latest Chicago weather update. Right now, it's 88.
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0: Hey, everybody. Welcome back to Driving It Home with Patty Vasquez. Sitting in for Patty is me, Dwayne Kennedy, and...
1: Adam Burke.
0: Yeah, hi. Adam. 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All right. Hey, listen, we have, I don't want to keep this person waiting. He's been on the line for a little while. We have Al in Franklin Park. Al, what's happening?
2: Hi, how you doing?
0: Oh, fine and dandy.
1: Hey, Al.
2: I met you at that pizza joint on the north side when we had the fundraiser for Indivisible.
0: Oh, yeah.
2: I don't remember the name of the pizza joint right now off the top of my
0: either.
2: Head.
0: What was that? Dino's. Oh, Dino's Pizza.
2: Dino's.
0: Thank you, Lady
2: That's
0: B.
2: That's right. Yeah.
0: Yeah.
2: We forget those things.
0: I know, but Lady B doesn't. That's why this show is running
2: well,
0: smoothly.
2: That's good. Somebody remembers. I have a Patty update for you. For one thing, is she did a Facebook post a few hours ago.
0: Okay.
2: And she is in Canada having a good time and saying that the Canadian people are saying this will pass and they want to come down to Chicago and see Chicago.
0: Oh,
2: so,
0: wow.
2: Everybody just understands where we are. My sister's up there in Canada on a anniversary, and she's saying that she's watching the TV, and it's all crazy, laughing and joking about Trump.
0: Wow. But, okay. You know, so Patty really is in Canada. I thought they were just joking. You know, I'm going to Canada tomorrow. I got to get a checkup. So, yeah.
2: Also, universal healthcare up
0: you know
2: there.
0: What I mean? Yeah. Yeah. Okay. I'm glad you gave us that update, Al. Yeah. And what are you doing spying on Patty anyway? No.
2: Well, I spend too much time on Facebook. I'm just always trying to figure out what's going on. And she shows up. And, you know, my big thing is, you know, we got to use all this energy we got to get the vote out and talk about what we are going to be able to do when we take back the House and what we're going to be able to do if we were able to take back the Senate, which would all be excellent. But, you know, we don't have enough people understanding what a bad place we're in right now.
0: Oh, man.
2: I'm in a bad place. Yeah. What? There's too many complacent people out there that are busy with life and then we're up against, you know, that media monster. You know, I'm in there listening to the Salem news channel. And,
0: oh, I thought you were going to say witch trials. I'm like, wait a minute. I know it's gotten bad, but geez.
2: Yeah, but monsters. But, you know, Scott Jennings and Laura Trump and Carl Jackson and Larry Elders, all these people are out there talking about how much worse it will be if we get Democrats in there, and they're really playing on the racism and playing on the fact that all these progressives running are connected with terrorist groups, and you know the whole story, and that we hate it. They hate America and so on and so forth. And we all know that's, you know, 100% wrong. These are, you know, the most caring, great people out there.
1: Well, Al, can I ask you if the Democrats were to win the House or the Senate, what do you think their, like, let's say three legislative priorities should be? What do you think the things that they should attack, you know, let's say if they do get enough of a majority to get some legislation passed?
2: Well, number one, we have to hold Trump and his people accountable. We could do things like refund USAID. We could make sure that we have freedom of the press. We can make sure that we are supplying weapons to our allies like Ukraine, you know, and if Congress, if we have enough people in Congress, we can use, you know, make sure that we can't go to war in Iran anymore. We can shut Trump down, but we need to have our good people in there putting on the good fight. So there's lots of things we can do, but we got to get people out there, and we got to get them to vote, and we got to make them aware of what we're going to be able to do right now. When we got a projection, we got to say we are going to take back Congress, going to take back both houses, right?
0: Yeah, hopefully, yeah.
2: Okay.
1: You know, it's funny. I was thinking, you know, because Trump wants to name so many things after him. I think he's going to be really pleased because I think there's going to be so much legislation with his name in it. You know, like the Stop Trump from Stealing All of the Cutlery from the White House Act.
0: The Trump Too Stupid to Be in Office Act.
2: We're finding holes we have to close.
0: Yes.
2: And one more point is, you know, that we have to be looking positively at what's going on, because as we do all our Facebook scrolling and we talk too much about all these bad things that are happening, like renaming of the Kennedy Center, tearing down the Kennedy Center, tearing down the White House, or building that one of those stupid monuments in D.C., all that stuff can be undone. And we got to also be talking about the people. I mean, look at the people that we are hurting right now with our immigration laws. Look at the quality of people. They're a horrible quality of people that we have put in charge of our government right now.
0: Yeah.
2: You know, so, sorry, I can rant on all this stuff if you haven't noticed.
1: No, but I agree with you. I think the key is to be proactive and to, like, you know, to pass legislation to, because when 2028 rolls around, you know, rather than, you know, I think there's a lot of people champing at the bit to, like, impeach Trump, but I kind of feel like, is that the priority, or is the priority, as you say, I thought you brought up some great ones. I think the priority is, like, get U.S. aid back, you know what I mean? Because that is, like, I mean, you talk about fomenting like resentment and terrorism in the world. Like you cut the lifeline to so many people around the world. Like, get USAID back.
2: Yes,
1: you know, change our ridiculous policy on, like, on immigration, certain immigration. Yeah, I mean, and maybe, you know, that great immigration, bipartisan immigration bill that they had written up, you know, resurrect that, because that was, like, that was sensible, forward-looking legislation that could, you know, if you get that in place, you don't need ICE walking around with supervillain shocker gloves, man, or whatever the hell, you know? Like, but I agree with you. I think there's a lot of opportunity to, like, make the case, you know?
2: Yeah. And we have to fix the problems that are outside our country in South America. And we start doing that under the Obama administration. We started doing that under President Biden, but then as soon as we windshield wiper back, as Hal Sparks says to the Republicans in office, then we shut all that stuff down and we go in the wrong direction, and we have the worst of the worst in there. But because we're being run by so many just a few very rich oligarchs, you know, they're the ones, you know, pulling all the shirt strings right now. I think I got that saying about right. But they're the ones with all the money, and they spend it, and they're happy with a Christian nationalist. They're happy with anybody that's going to cause all the chaos, so we're not paying attention to them. I can rant.
0: Yeah, well, I mean, you're right, Al. Well, thanks for calling, man. And I'm not going to ask you. I'd ask a few people the question, what would you do if the Democrats don't take the House or the Senate? But I don't, you know.
2: We keep going.
0: Oh, I'm going to be going, all right.
2: We keep going.
0: Yeah, okay.
2: Yeah, that's okay.
0: Well, thanks for calling, Al.
1: Thank you,
2: sure. Al. Talk to you later.
0: All right, take care.
2: Bye-bye.
0: All right. Lady B, how much time do we have? 3 minutes?
1: Which probably time to say, if you are enjoying this show, if you're enjoying our fine content on this radio station, we want to remind you that tomorrow on Choose Views, Richard Choose guests are Lakeisha Womack, candidate for Congress in North Carolina's 14th District, and Alexandra Natapoff, Harvard Law School professor and co-editor of America Unfinished, 250 Years of Law and Governance. 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And also, tomorrow, Driving at Home, we'll have a different pair of co-hosts.
0: What?
1: We're off the hook, yeah.
0: We're fired?
1: Yeah, we're fired. Paul Chivari will be in for Patty with guest co-host Ken Majabial. I hope they got that name somewhat right. Beal, I beg your pardon,
0: Mahir.
1: Beal.
0: Yeah.
1: And Patty will be back on Wednesday.
0: Yeah, all right. You know, every time I hear that Chew's Views, always makes me think of that candy Charleston Chews. You ever heard of those?
1: Yes.
0: Yeah. Maybe, but would that be cool if we could get them as a sponsor?
1: Dude, I will say, you and I are both men of a certain vintage, and nothing says old man energy like just remembering candy from your youth. When you just sit back, you don't think about parties or like women. You just sit back and go, you know what I could go for right now? A Charleston Chew. That's Unc energy, dude.
0: That's where I'm at in life. You ever had a Butterfinger? Woo! I don't know where this world is headed, but man, if I could just get my hands on a chunky.
1: On a Three Musketeers.
0: On a Three Musketeers, brother, then everything would be smooth sailing on into the apocalypse. Man, we got to get some candy sponsors or something.
1: You know, you're talking about getting a health checkup in Canada. I think it'd be funny if I have bad eyes, like going to like an eye appointment in Canada and then go, all right, first off, what's this lake called? Ontario? Okay.
0: Right. You need glasses. Man, can you just, oh my goodness, man. We were talking about that a little earlier. It's ridiculous, but it's also terrifying, you know? I mean, this cat, again, I always say, if only he weren't my worst president, he could be my favorite comedian.
1: I say this, and people have not, people don't go with me on this at all. I'm just throwing it out there. I have a little inkling, and I'm overly optimistic, and I don't even necessarily say it optimistically. I have a feeling that if he's not able to convince enough Republicans to go along with his nonsense about votes being stolen, right? Let's say the midterms, let's say the Democrats do well and they get the House and the Senate in November and it is ratified and everything. I do not think he will sit out the rest of this term.
0: I agree with you.
1: I think he's a take the money and run guy.
0: Yes.
1: I think the day after the midterms, if it goes that way, he'll just be like, there'll just be an office chair spinning. And all the drapes are gone and all those dumb gold things that he like sellotaped to that he glue gunned to everything. It'll just all be gone. And like, no, he doesn't leave a forwarding address.
0: Like a Simpsons cartoon. Hey, look out the window, there's a helicopter flying.
1: Yeah, he's stolen that plane. That the Saudis gave him.
0: Right. I agree. I can't see him sticking around. Put it this way. It certainly would be in character and on brand if he bounced.
1: Yeah. All the livery of like Air Force One falls off the plane and it just says, so long, suckers. And he's already got a sombrero on.
0: Right. Okay. So he leaves. Where is he going?
1: I think he's got to deal in Venezuela, maybe.
0: That's what I'm saying.
1: You know
0: right.
1: what I mean? Or he's got to deal in like Qatar.
0: That's what I'm saying, man. Cause right. He bounces.
1: He's bouncing.
0: But he's not staying in the States.
1: He's going to a non-extradition country. He's going to a country that doesn't have any. He's probably going to North Korea. He's probably going to sweep.
0: Probably so. It'd be like I know you're not a big like American football guy, but you know that the tradition they have after somebody wins a Super Bowl and the most valuable player, where are you going? Yeah, Donald Trump, you just lost the midterms. Where are you going? I'm going to North Korea. I'm out of here.
1: Destination undetermined.
0: Right, right.
1: That's why he's not helping out the Tate brothers. He doesn't want to give away all his best escape plans. He's like, no, dude.
0: Oh, my goodness, man. I think, you know, one of those Tate brothers was born in Chicago.
1: Ugh.
0: Which figures? Do you know,
1: the same day Malort was invented.
0: You ain't kidding. The Malort of humanity. The Tate brothers. What is this?
1: I like Malort, by the way. For
0: yeah,
1: the,
0: yeah.
1: I do not like the
0: Let's
1: Tate.
0: Drink some Tate. What is that? What? Tastes like a salt.
1: Tate.
0: Oh, God. What's his face? Larry Ellison? The Oracle.
1: Miss B's crying. Lady B's crying.
0: I didn't mean to freak Lady B out with that.
1: She's like, can you please stick to the agreed upon sponsors? Don't start doing ads for the Tate energy drink.
0: Oh my God. Yeah, man. Larry Ellison, one of the Tates, I believe. What's his face? Nick Fuentes.
1: Oh, this your answer to if you could invite three people over to dinner?
0: Yes. Yes. Yeah. We'd be having alt-right wings.
1: Nice. Oh, my God.
0: With extra mild sauce, because those cats are weak. You know? And Charlie Kirk. Do you know all those cats who are from in or around the Chicago area? That's how we do in Chi-Town.
1: Damn.
0: Yeah, we know how to raise some bigots here. Woo! What you need, a bigot and some fries? That's we got it all. We got it all.
1: We have an academy for bigots.
0: Right, right. I like to wash my bigots down with a couple of shots. Oh, man. Have we been fired yet? Lady B, we have to go to break?
3: Yeah.
0: Oh, we got to go to break. Okay. We will be right back with more Driving It Home with Fatty Vasquez, WCPT, 820 Heartland Signal.
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0: 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I'm Dwayne Kennedy, and with me is
1: Adam Burke.
0: And also
14: Lady B.
0: All right. You know, I'm glad, Lady. This is how long it's been since I've sat in for Patty. I've forgotten all the protocols. Lady B had to tell me, Dwayne, don't forget to say it's WCPT. Before I was just saying, hey, you're listening to the radio.
1: I could tell it's been a while for both of us when we go, do we need to go to commercial? And she went, yes, 4 minutes ago.
0: That pretty much has always been me, even when I kind of knew what was going on.
1: You didn't start throwing things at us.
0: Yeah, WCPT 820 Heartland Signal. 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
0: Yeah.
1: they spelled it out for me, and I still screwed it up.
0: That's how we roll.
1: They made it idiot-proof.
0: Yeah, and if you want to call in, please, 773-763-9278. That's 773-763-9278. And if I can't put you in a new car, nobody can.
1: New cars.
0: right. So,
1: oh yeah, we were talking about these, the Tate brothers.
0: Yeah.
1: We're just talking about, it was funny, you know, this kind of macho, this whole lifestyle that they made up, and they have all these, you know, poor, you know, I do feel bad. There's a lot of teenage boys that are like getting their idea of how the world works.
0: Oh man, yeah.
1: But it's so, I hope those same teenage boys are watching this trial.
0: Right.
1: Because it's like the amounts of the lies are coming to, not only these tough guys, don't like prison.
0: Right. So they're not that tough.
1: They're not that tough. And also, like, you know, it's part of their defense. They're like, well, how are you paying for all these cars? And the defense has to go, oh, he doesn't own any of those cars. Those
0: right.
1: are all rentals.
0: Right. And these diamonds, that's cubic zirconium. Yeah. And my confidence, meth. Yeah. Yeah. So basically, I'm just a fraud.
1: It's just a, please don't send me to prison. I'm a liar. I'm a professional liar. That's the same thing as, you know, Alex Jones. It's so cool.
0: Oh, that's right.
1: The same thing where he was like, I don't know anything. I'm an idiot. I'm a dumb, big Texan idiot.
0: Yeah.
1: And
0: although, in his defense, he wasn't fooling anybody on that one. We know that, Alex.
1: I just love their defense, where they just, you know, their only defense is that they are incompetent liars. I'm not even a good liar.
0: I plead stupidity. You know I'm stupid, right?
1: You know I'm dumb, right?
0: Right. You know I'm dumb. You know I'm, yeah. You know I'm thick and stupid.
1: Yeah.
0: Matter of fact, I'm suing you for having faith in me when you couldn't. I'm suing you for malpractice of belief.
1: Yeah, I'm suing my own followers.
0: Yeah.
1: Why did you make me think I knew what I was doing?
0: You know, he talks like a professional wrestler, right? talks like a heel. And now then they have the thing now, have you seen where before he was, you know, Trump, we gotta get Trump. And then they cut to, oh, got a 25th Amendment that guy. Shad up. Yeah,
1: Shad, that's our podcast. Shad, we have guests on. And
0: yeah, call in.
1: Shad,
0: next caller. Shad, oh, we got to go to a hard break. Listen, we will be right back with more of this scintillating conversation on WCPT 820 AM Heartland Signal. We'll be right back.
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14: I'm meteorologist Ray Miller from the Weatherology Weather Center. Cloudy skies tonight with scattered showers and thunderstorms, especially before midnight. A low temperature of 74 degrees with southwest winds at 10 to 20. Tuesday, a slight chance of an afternoon thunderstorm. Most of the day will be sunny with a high temperature of 91 and winds out of the southwest at 10 to 20. The heat index as high as 99 degrees. Wednesday, sunshine with a high of 92 and breezy southwest winds. That's the latest Chicago weather update. Right now, it's 84.
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8: This is WCPT telling you how you can shop blue. We're going to have a barbecue this summer. Well, let's take a look at some of the sides and condiments that support the Democratic Party. French's Mustard. French's Mustard is owned by McCormick. McCormick as a company does not give to politics, but some of their senior leaders do, and their donations tend to lean more to the left. Heinz Ketchup. Heinz Ketchup is owned by Kraft Heinz. They are about 50-50 in their political donations, but with some senior leaders and others' employees' donations, 7% more of their donations went to Democrats. Mount Olive Pickles. Now, Mount Olive does not give to politics, but some of their senior leaders, including their CEO, donated to Democrats. Also, Mount Olive did pull on an event in North Carolina after seeing that a Confederate flag was present. Bomb Pops. Bomb Pops are owned by Ferrero. Ferrero does not give to politics. However, some of their senior leaders do, and they slightly lean more towards the left. It's a very small amount, though. This has been WCPT telling you how you can shop blue.
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1: Adam Burke,
0: and the woman that leads us all,
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0: I know that's right.
1: 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The latest piece is I'm a DNC committee member. The party isn't broken. And Paul Glastras, I beg your pardon, Paul Glastras, editor-in-chief of the Washington Monthly and founder of the magazine's Alternative College Rankings. 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
0: All right. Cool, man. Thanks for the info.
1: Anytime. Yeah. Anytime, Dwayne.
0: All right. Should we take this call?
1: Yeah.
0: Let's take a call from, who is this?
19: D from Chicago.
0: D. What up, D?
20: How's it going, Dwayne?
0: Oh, everything's groovy. How are you?
20: Feeling good. Adam, how's it going, man?
1: I'm all right, D. How are you doing? You sound relaxed.
20: Well, I am relaxed, but I want to kind of be relaxed for what I want to say because you brought up a very interesting question, which is what we do if the elections don't go our way. And I think that, first of all, the existence of that question should tell us all, hey, what's the thing to do? Make sure you bust your ass to make sure that doesn't happen.
0: Mm-hmm.
20: That means whatever you're doing, double it, triple it.
1: Yeah.
20: We need to talk to these people.
1: Yeah.
20: I see pictures online of overpasses taken over in other cities. I haven't taken over the one in Chicago that I'm close to, and we all have them.
1: Right, right.
20: You know, I just feel like we should do more. But I like to sometimes look at, like, things about the Constitution, and there'd be a couple of options. One, a plain text reading of the Ninth and Tenth Amendments are kind of a fail-safe that the founders put in. It says, hey, people, if you find yourself under tyranny, then you should have the attitude that rights that are not delineated to federal or state governments are delineated to you as the people, because the Constitution is for we the people. That's why it starts late up.
1: Okay.
20: Another is something that ironically blue states have access to because of the push to amend the Constitution when the fascists weren't getting their way back in the 90s and early 2000s. And that's an Article 5 convention. There are pending right now states that have signed on to that effort. Blue states could say, oh yeah, okay, we'll sign on to it. That dissolves the government. And that says now we decide what the next form of government is. And it's all constitutional. So as much as the Supreme Court and Clarence Thomas and his, I'm black, so that's why I get to say his cotton picking ass.
17: You got that right, D.
20: Yeah. And he sits there and he does what he has done to us. And we see all these people moving in ways that make movies, like movies, they have to be realistic, right? But this is farther than that. It's a takeover by the Russian government of our government through intelligence. We know the CIA and FBI have failed because they fly to Moscow to give reports to their new boss, because Putin outranks Trump in this monstrosity that they built. But there was something else I texted you to before I get out of here. It's like, the idea is like, really, it's kind of a test for the American people and how much collective balls we have versus this person that's foisted on us, who is a fat, old, traitorous, kitty-touching bitch boy.
0: Correct. Correct, sir. You are indeed right.
20: Just wanted to kind of get off my chest, man. Peace to everybody, man.
0: All right, brother. Appreciate you. Thank you. Thanks for calling.
1: I've never heard such fighting words said so like languidly and like we're very chill. Sound like the intro to a jazz album.
0: You know, that's the last thing that revolutionary said before he dozed off. We the people.
1: I will say this though. I do appreciate like proper info because I'm not schooled up like that on the law. It is nice that there are people.
0: Absolutely.
1: Who like. And I will say there is that thing too where, you know, in the early I think he might have been talking about something slightly different, but you know, in the mid 2000s or 2010s, you saw like, I mean, what places like Texas have done and Florida with like what they did with their state legislature, which kind of like countervened federal law. Until there was like a negative feedback loop where like, you know, you take something like abortion rights, right? Where like it was the law of the land, but then they turned it over and like criminalized people in Texas for something that they thought was federally protected. And then it has this negative feedback loop where like now Roe v. Wade gets overturned at the federal level.
0: Yeah.
1: Where like, well, if they can do that, we can do that. You know,
0: right.
1: you know what I mean? We're like, do states don't have to help ICE?
0: Right, exactly.
1: You know what I mean?
0: Right.
1: That kind of notion where we can get it down in writing at the state legislature level, you know?
0: Well, that's the thing we were saying before, man, is that things are going to have to be in writing. They're going to have to be codified and made into laws, because just going back to this psychopath being president and how he knows all the things that were custom,
1: yeah,
0: tradition, norms, but not laws. Well,
1: it's like the crazy sign in the public pool that says like no fireworks in the pool, and you're like, why? Who would bring fireworks in the pool? And they said, well, we have fireworks in the pool. You know what I mean?
0: Right, right.
1: Like you didn't think you'd have to say, I don't think ICE agents should have electric gloves.
0: Right, right.
1: I didn't think that would be.
0: Those should only be for Batman.
1: Batman, yes, yeah, exactly.
0: Yeah.
1: Batman and, like, you know, April Fool's Day.
0: I was just messing with you.
1: But I will say, someone did point this out, but it is going to be. I mean, I kind of want ICE to have those electric gloves for a day, just for one day where they will, oh, absolutely shock the crap out of each other.
0: Yeah.
1: Just forgetting to turn them off.
0: Yes.
1: High-fiving.
0: Yeah, yeah, yeah.
1: Scratching themselves.
0: Walk a mile in my gloves. Yeah. I forgot.
1: Terry did it again.
0: No.
1: Well,
0: I burnt some stuff.
1: Terry sterilized himself again.
0: Oh, man. He cracks me up. He's my favorite ice buffoon.
1: That's sitcom, the ice buffoons.
0: Oh, man. Right. That'd be a Disney flick. The ice buffoons. Right. We're going to go down to the United Center to see the ice buffoons. They just skate all off the ice into the crowd. Should we take this call? No, I want to.
17: Go ahead.
0: I want Adam to talk about his thing. People, I don't know if people know this. Maybe they do. But Adam Burke is a regular on the show Wait, Don't Tell Me on NPR. Yeah, in case you didn't know it, we're not dealing with amateurs here, ladies and gentlemen, other than me. But this brother, maybe you heard him on Wait.
1: Yeah, no, I was just talking with someone here at the station. They were like, they said, I saw you. And I said, do you remember who the guest was? Because we have like a celebrity guest. They come in and they play this game. Sometimes they are there live and sometimes. And the one that this person was at was Mr. Wonderful was on the show.
0: Oh boy.
1: Kevin Leary.
0: Yes.
1: And it was funny because, you know, I guess normally they wouldn't have him on, but like, he happened to be in this Marty Supreme movie, which I still haven't seen.
0: I haven't seen either.
1: Yeah, but he was in it, and it was just so funny. But he was kind of there to promote that, but it was funny just to see, like...
0: Yeah.
1: Because, believe it or not, NPR listeners do not like... tend to not like people who's that close of a personal friend.
0: Of Trump.
1: Of Trump.
0: Yeah. It's probably why he agreed to be in that Marty Supreme movie. Anything with Supreme in it. Oh, this just should be good. Marty's going to eradicate some people? Is that what's happening?
1: Oh, it's not Marty supremacist. I read it too quick. But I don't know if it ended up making to air, but there was a thing, you know, they were talking about, because he plays this kind of bad guy character in the film, you know?
0: Mm-hmm. I don't think he's playing.
1: And well, they were asking him, they were like, you know, well, would you do it again? And he goes, you know, next time, you know, like, I want to be like a Bond villain, but you know, the guy who gets it, he gets away with it all, and he does whatever he wants, and he steals all the things. And I was like, we have that guy already.
0: Right.
1: And I think you've had him to dinner.
0: Right. And we have another guy like that, and I think it's you, Mr. Sir. Wow, we.
1: Yeah.
0: That was his...
1: I would hate to have an ironic nickname.
0: Mr. Wonderful?
1: Yeah, you know, if people were, you know... You know the kind of thing where you walk into a place and if everyone started going, hey, what up, handsome? I'd be like, all right, okay, guys.
0: Enough with the compliments, please. But he's such a jerk, he probably gave it to himself.
1: Yeah.
0: You know, just to piss people off.
1: He's a self-nicknaming guy, right?
0: Yeah. Mr. Wonderful. Oh, my goodness. Do we have time for this call?
17: Lady B? We have 2 minutes, so we can take one.
0: Okay, we can take one call. We got 2 minutes. Let's go to David in San Francisco, please.
18: Hey, well, thanks. You know, I was interested in a different topic, but as you were just talking about those ice gloves, they only paid $20 million for that many gloves, but they're going to buy $2 billion worth of lawsuits.
1: Yeah.
18: Yeah, when Chicago was going through the police abuse, they found that I think they spent $60 million in police abuse cases in 1 year.
0: Right.
18: But it was five cops that did all of the damage.
0: Right.
18: So think about these ice gloves. They're buying lawsuits. They're not buying gloves. They're buying lawsuits. And that's
0: exactly. That's a good point, David.
1: That's a great point.
0: Yeah, it's a great point.
1: Especially if they're not doing a good job in identifying, you know, the quote unquote suspects. The amount of you know, people that they've misidentified.
0: Right.
18: Sure. Hey, the real reason I called though, and today is the very last day that you can oppose the Nuclear Regulatory Commission. They want to bump up the amount of exposure we can get. So. Before, you remember Fukushima happened, I think in 2011, And at that time, you could only get 2 REMs per year.
1: Right.
18: And after Fukushima, they mysteriously bumped it up to 5. So they 2.5. Where science said that 2 is the danger level.
1: Wow.
18: So now Trump wants to double that, and he wants to come up to 10. And what makes it worse is he just suckered 5 states into taking nuclear waste. He suckered Oklahoma, Louisiana, Idaho, Utah, and Tennessee. And so those 5 states do a pact to take nuclear waste. And then 2 weeks later, they bump it up.
1: Wow.
18: So it's a dirty, dirty trick.
0: Yeah,
18: and
0: man.
18: 10 is like being cooked.
0: Yeah.
18: And so, yeah, just if you get a chance to get online, I think you go to regulations.gov and you look for NRC 2025. 1140.
0: Okay. Well, hey, thanks for the information, David. I had to cut you back. Thank you for that, man. I knew I smelled something smoking.
1: That's why he's like, he doesn't want Iran to have a nuclear weapon. We're perfectly capable of irradiating our own populace. Thank you very much.
0: Right. Right. Oh my goodness. Thanks for that information, David.
1: Yeah, that's
0: David.
1: Scary. Thank you, David.
0: It's all scary, man. You know what? Anyway. I tell you, we're going to go to break. I'm not going to be here when we get back. I'm going to be running to Canada. No. Let's take a break, and we'll be right back after these messages. 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
26: I've said this before, and I'll say this to my dying breath. It is actual white supremacy that when a wealthy white male, credibly accused rapist, says America isn't great, you make him president. But when anyone else says America can do better, you tell them to go back to their country.
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26: But here's a better question. When was America great? Please explain what era you're talking about. And they can't give you an era because it's either Jim Crow or it's the antebellum era. Every time frame they give you is an admission that they're either okay with genocide or misogyny or immigration bans or, you know, some kind of formalized white supremacy with the FHA and the redlining. There's no right answer. They just want an era where white mediocrity was rewarded and black and brown excellence was suppressed by government violent means.
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0: Hey, everybody. Welcome back to Driving It Home with Patty Vasquez on WCPT 820 Heartland Signal, the voice of freedom. Along with me is Mr.
1: Adam Burke.
0: And also...
29: Katie B.
0: Yeah. Hey, if you're interested in anything we're talking about and you want to make a call, you want to call in and give your 2 or 3 cents. Well, since the tariffs has gone up to 20 cents, 773-763-9278. And don't forget, we're sponsored. 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I can say Minocqua, no problem, but the brewing part.
1: Minocqua Brewing Company.
0: Thank you. 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You know, that Source Solar commercial cracks me up. Cat reading it. So first, I'm going to say, hello, I'm at a funeral. He just sounds so sad. You know, for somebody to be dealing in like sunshine. Hello. Yeah, so Minocqua
1: Brewing
0: Company, Pride Coffee Roasters, and Source Solar. Yeah.
1: Teamwork.
0: Yeah, yeah, yeah. So you were saying, man.
1: We were talking about, Lady B brought up the point that, he wants to dump all this nuclear waste in red states. Like, those red states are going to get even redder when everybody's irradiated.
0: Right. There's going to be a nice glowing. But that was one thing, that David, was it David? No, who? When he said the Trump administration fooled those states into taking, they didn't fool their red states. They don't give an F.
1: Well, in his first term, and people, the thing that Trump is good at doing is, like they say, flood the zones, that we even forget what he did. In his first term, he passed, widespread regulation that allowed for mountaintop, it's called, MTR mining. Have you heard of this?
0: No.
1: It's basically where you chop the top off of a mountain. It's for coal mining.
0: Oh,
1: and
0: man.
1: The thing is too, that he was going, I'm bringing back the coal industry. And at first he said, I'm bringing back coal jobs. And what he should have said is, I'm bringing back coal job. Because the kind of that machinery, you only need one guy to press a button.
0: Right.
1: And the other thing, but the reason that they try not to use mountaintop recovery mining is that it contaminates the water supply. So all the people who live at the bottom of whatever mountain you're on, and they've proven this. There are people who are drinking, people like, drinking carcinogenic waters, cancer levels go up and all the rest of it. Yeah. So he's a guy, he's like, as you said, he's like, well, the people I'm doing this don't seem to care. You know what I mean? And it's always this notion about, you know, oh, Democrats are always trying to fight culture wars. It's like, no, you're fighting the culture war. You right. keep bringing up the culture war because you are actually fighting a war on people's livelihoods and people's people's standard of living, and you're poisoning these people.
0: Right.
1: But you're like, hey, we're not going to have any transgender soccer players or whatever, you know what I mean? But meanwhile, you're literally poisoning the river.
0: Jeez,
1: this is the same thing with this, I mean, saying that we can take more RANDs is crazy.
0: He's just
1: this is like an old school, old school football coach. He's like, you can take it.
0: Run off that nuclear poisoning. So you're saying to chop it off the top of a mountain?
1: Yeah, it's apparently not good, you know?
0: Yeah, yeah. So you're saying that Jimi Hendrix wasn't a good environmentalist?
1: He wasn't.
0: You're chopping down a mountain with the edge of his hand?
1: Always setting his guitars on fire?
0: Yeah.
1: That's not.
0: Oh, man.
1: That's not biodegradable.
0: Right. So, oh, boy. And then, of course, he does all of this by enforcing ignorance and stupidity, limiting people. He was removing the Department of Education. Yeah. You know what Trump, he said it. He said, smart voters don't like me. Because you're adult. And here's the thing. Everybody's ignorant. But when you're ignorant, but on couple that with arrogant, that with vile and malicious, that's a bad combination.
1: Yeah.
0: Yeah. Then that makes you the headliner at Yuck.
1: Do you know what was really insulting is what's the name of the guy who owned the WWE, McMahon? What's his first name?
0: Vince McMahon.
1: Vince McMahon.
0: Yes.
1: He was, you know, because Trump first he said, I'm going to get rid of the Department of Education. We don't need it. And people were like, oh, maybe we do. All right, I'm going to do the next big thing. I'm going to put Vince McMahon's wife in charge of it. Same difference.
0: Right. And remember when she was meeting before some subcommittee or something, and she thought AI was A1? We're for A1. Who mentioned ribeye? The A1. I was like, it was hilarious because that's something I would have said. I'm like, woo, glad I'm not meeting in front of a Senate subcommittee.
1: That's also like the height of of insecurity and arrogance. Not just, we would all just go, before we go on, hey, real quick, is that a one or an I?
0: Exactly.
2: No, real quick.
0: Yeah, I would check, but fortunately, I already know everything, as I'll prove with the A1.
1: You ladies and gentlemen. Listen, you don't take that many chairs to the head in WWE without learning a thing or two about
0: getting
1: a few letters knocked out of your head.
0: Man, and oh my God, it's... I mean, I don't want to just keep saying it's bad. No, we know it's bad. But I don't know, man. I'll ask you, and you, Lady B, just what will you all do? Not to bum everybody out, but, you know, anything can happen. I think that Democrats are going to win this cycle. But what if it doesn't happen? What if Democrats don't win, take the House or the Senate? Or
1: I will say... Just sprinkle some optimism on. I am a bit more optimistic just by seeing people getting involved at the local level.
0: Yeah,
1: because you do see that, especially Chicago's one of the greatest cities in the world for that. Where like sometimes over, you know, just the notion of like not in my street, not in my, you know what I mean. We don't do that. We're not gonna buy this. You know, this bill of goods, that this person is my enemy that lives across, you know what I mean? And also like, and we're also, you know, I've heard some state senators in Illinois, people from Chicago talk about it, and they're like, here's what we can do. Here's what we can do at a state level. Here's the guardrails we can put up to stop like this, you know, if by some weird way he does win.
0: Yeah.
1: You know, but I don't think they will, but yeah, I don't know. I think this, I would like to get more involved in the local level too.
0: Yeah, me too. After this cycle, let's take one more call because we've got Marty from Indiana. I don't want to neglect Marty.
4: Evening, gentlemen.
1: Hey. Hi, Marty.
4: Pretty good. I got two quick comments about Trump, and then a short story about my Lord. But by the way. Great minds think alike. I'm a Jimi Hendrix freak, so.
0: Yeah.
4: But first one is Saturday night. I'm sitting at the Legion here in Whiting, post 82, and talking. Oh, he's a Vietnam vet. He goes, man, he goes, that Trump is a dick.

0: half empty, but somebody brought a bottle of that damn Alert there.
1: Oh, really?
0: I've never tried it. I'm kind of wishing I'd taken just a sip. But talking to my friend's wife, I had to hold up the beer truck so it didn't roll away, but it's right at the end.
2: Oh,
0: and we got to talk about my Alert again. It's like, I said, "What? Well, I've had a shot of moonshine." She was, "Marty, it's worse than moonshine." So.
1: Well, man, thanks, Marty. That's a good way and a positive way to cap this show. Thanks for calling.
3: Thank you, Marty.
1: Yeah.
3: Have a great day, Marty.
1: Yeah. Thanks, Marty. All right, we did it. We did it, Adam.
3: We did it,
1: Lady B. I want to thank everybody. Thank the sponsors, Manaqua Brewing. Yes, Pride Coffee Roasters, Source Solar. Want to thank Lady B. Want to thank everybody who allowed us to come in here and disappoint you. See you next time. Thank you, Patty.
3: Thanks, Patty.
1: Travel safe. Be safe in Canada. Bring me back a first aid kit.
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10: AP News, I'm Ben Thomas. In Massachusetts, jurors in the Lindsay Clancy trial have ended a third day of deliberations without a verdict. They're deciding whether she should be held criminally responsible for killing her three young children. Defense attorney Kevin Reddington says he hopes the case brings attention to postpartum psychosis.
11: It does exist. And, you know, people think it's funny. They say, oh, yeah, I heard voices. You know, yeah, people do. And maybe this gets some light on that issue. It is a social issue.
10: And Lisa Dwyer has the latest on another high-profile case.
12: A Las Vegas jury has now begun deliberations in the trial of Duane Keithy D. Davis, accused of orchestrating the 1996 killing of Tupac Shakur. Vinu Palal, of the district attorney's office, says that Davis acquired a gun and went hunting for Shakur.
13: There can be no doubt that Mr. Davis is liable for that murder, is responsible for that murder, and frankly, coordinating that murder.
12: And that Davis's group intentionally made a U-turn when they spotted him in his car, saying who fired is not the question.
13: The shot caller doesn't just ride along.
12: Shakur was on his way to perform at a club in Las Vegas when a Cadillac pulled up beside him and music mogul Marion Shug Knight. Shakur was shot multiple times and died a week later. Davis is the only one in the Cadillac that has been charged. He's also the only one that is still alive. He's charged with first-degree murder. I'm Lisa Dwyer.
10: Another departure from military leadership, Army Secretary Dan Driscoll. The White House offered no reason for his departure. However, tensions with Defense Secretary Pete Hegseth have been widely reported. It also follows the ouster of the Army Chief of Staff in April. Since then, the Army's shut down a drone modernization program that Driscoll had championed. Meanwhile, Chairman of the Joint Chiefs of Staff General Dan Kane has told Congress there are no plans to send troops to polling places during November's midterm elections. This is AP News. A decade since Colin Kaepernick took a knee.
14: The San Francisco 49ers quarterback did not stand during the national anthem before a preseason game in 2016 over racial injustice and police brutality.
15: He's exercising his constitutional right to make a statement.
16: They like it when people actually stand for the American flag.
14: Kaepernick huddled with noted sociologist and then 49ers advisor Harry Edwards in the aftermath.
17: You are a black male and seen as a greater threat because of the centrality of male activities and male sports. And so there's no way that there's not going to be a price to pay.
14: Even as football opportunities dried up, he doubled down on his activism.